wants to minister. So I want you to know that the word that you hear today is for those that are listening today. Now, we would ask you that during this time of prayer, that if God would speak to your heart about sending us a love offering, by all means do that. But that is between you and God. We do not solicit it. But if God speaks to you and tells you to help support this ministry, then we would ask you to, by all means, be obedient unto the Spirit of God. Our mailing address is New Beginnings Church and World Outreach. 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NBCWO, Post Office Box 913, Warsaw, Indiana 46581. 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Today's message is entitled, At the Foot of the Cross. At the foot of the cross. What do I mean, at the foot of the cross? It is the place we meet Jesus. It is the place we receive from Jesus. It is the place we lift up praises to God, the Father, Jesus, the Son, the Holy Spirit. It's not a wooden beam. It's not just a church. You can find the foot of the cross in your bathroom floor, in your kitchen floor. You can find it on your in your car driving to work or driving to church. Of course, you can find it at church. Anywhere you choose to have a time of fellowship with God and with Jesus is the foot of the cross. One of the things I love about the foot of the cross, it's level ground. It's level ground. Again, the one thing I love about the foot of the cross is it is level ground. Doesn't matter what color your skin is. Doesn't matter what ethnic background you're from. Doesn't matter what country you're from. Doesn't matter whether you're rich or poor. It doesn't matter whether you're saved or a sinner. It's level ground. It is level ground. First, we want to look. It's the place we meet Jesus. St. John chapter 3, verse 5 through 7, Jesus was speaking unto Nicodemus. Jesus answered, Verily, verily, I say unto you, except a man be born of water and of the Spirit, he cannot enter into the kingdom of God. That which is born of the flesh is flesh, and that which is born of the Spirit is spirit. Marvel not that I say unto you, you must be born again. This was the answer to the question Nicodemus has asked, what must I do to be saved? Verse 7 again says, Marvel not that I said unto you, you must be born again. Luke chapter 13, verse 1 through 5 says, There were present at that season some that told him of the Galileans, whose blood Pilate had mingled with their sacrifices. And Jesus answered and said unto them, Suppose you that these Galileans were sinners above all the Galileans because they suffered such things?
I tell you no. But except you repent, you shall all likewise perish. Verse 4 says, or those 18 upon whom the tower in Siloam fell and slew them, think you that they were sinners above all men that dwell in Jerusalem? I tell you, no. But except you repent, you shall all likewise perish. When we believe in God, when we believe in Jesus, when we repent of our sins, we become born again. See, believing in God isn't enough. Believing in Jesus isn't enough. Believing in God and Jesus together isn't enough. We must repent of our sins. We must believe in God, we must believe in Jesus, and we must repent of our sins. That's what Jesus said. We do this at the foot of the cross. We become born again. We become a child of God. That's why I say it's level ground. It's there for us that once we become saved, but it's there before we even become saved. It is the place that we can meet Jesus. It is the place that we can repent of our sins. It's a place that we can allow the Holy Spirit to come into our heart. At the end of this broadcast, we're going to say a sinner's prayer, and we're going to make a call to come to the foot of the cross and accept Jesus Christ as your Lord and Savior, or to return unto Christ that you walked away from. I want you to know it's a place of level ground. It doesn't matter, rich or poor, lost or saved. It doesn't matter the color of your skin, what ethnic group you're from, what country you're from. It doesn't matter. Right now, we're ministering to somewhere, you know, close to 190 countries around the world. It doesn't matter what country you're from. There's a cross there for you, and it's level ground. You may have been serving a false god, a false religion, but I'm telling you, right there it doesn't matter. Right there on level ground at the foot of the cross, you can find Jesus Christ as your Lord and Savior. It's a place we can receive from Jesus. It is a place we can receive from Jesus. Hebrews chapter 9, verse 13 through 15 says, for if the blood of bulls and goats and the ashes of an heifer sprinkled the unclean sanctifieth to the purifying of the flesh, how much more? I love that. How much more shall the blood of Christ, who through the eternal Spirit offered Himself without spot to God, purge your conscience from dead works to serve the living God? For this cause He is the mediator of the New Testament, that by means of death for the redemption of the transgressions that were under the first testament, they which are called might receive the promise of eternal inheritance. At the foot of the cross, this is where we receive the blood of Jesus Christ. This is the place that the blood becomes the atonement for our souls. Leviticus chapter 17 verse 11 says, for the life of the flesh is in the blood,
And I've given it to you upon the altar to make an atonement for your souls. For it is the blood that maketh an atonement for the soul. Atonement means the redeeming of humanity by the death of Jesus Christ. The blood brought that atonement unto us, the redeeming, the bringing back of humanity by the death of Jesus Christ. It's also the place that through the blood rings remission of our sins. St. Matthew chapter 26, verse 28 says, "For this is my blood of the New Testament, which is shed for many for the remission of sins." Remission means forgiveness. It means pardon. It means a release from a debt. It means an abating of pain. I love that. Forgiveness, pardon, release from the debt. I'm no longer under the debt of sin because I've been released through the blood of Jesus. And abetting of the pain. I don't have to face death because Jesus faced death for me on the cross. And because of that, I have received that because I received the blood of Jesus at the foot of the cross. The blood is what brings redemption to us. Romans chapter 3, verse 24 and 25 saying, being justified freely. We're going to talk about that later too. By His grace through the redemption that is in Christ Jesus, whom God has set forth to be a propitiation through faith in His blood, to declare His righteousness for the remission of sins that are passed through the forbearance of God. I want you to notice that are passed. Okay, you can't be forgiven of a sin until you commit a sin. I know there's people out there teaching contrary to that, but this is what the Word of God says. For the remission of sins that are past through the forbearance of God. Grace is that unmerited love and favor of God. Redemption is to redeem by paying a price. A deliverance by paying a ransom. Deliverance from the penalty of sin. Forgiveness of sin. Restoration of all creation from the curse. That's what we've been. All through the redemption of Jesus Christ. We've been redeemed by Him paying the price that God required. We've been delivered by Him paying the ransom, or again the price that God required for our salvation. We have been delivered from the penalty of sin. The penalty of sin is death eternal in the lake of fire. We, through the blood of Jesus Christ, because the blood of Christ has been applied to us when we found Christ at the foot of the cross, that penalty is no longer there for us. We have been delivered from it that we might have eternal life in the presence of God. Forgiveness of our sins. That means we don't have to answer for it. Again, we don't have to pay the price for it. Restoration of all creation from the curse. Jesus became the curse bearer for us. When we go and find Him at the foot of the cross, He takes all of the curses. Do you hear me? You don't have to be delivered from a curse. Jesus bore every curse, every generational curse, He bore it at the foot of the cross. If you're struggling with generational curses, it's because you have allowed the enemy to come in and activate that thing once again in your life. Just like you got deliverance from it at the foot of the cross, you'll get deliverance from it again at the foot of the cross. Man won't take that curse from you, but Jesus Christ will.
The blood is what brings justification. Oh, I love this. Thank God for the blood of Jesus. What can wash away my sins? Oh, nothing but the blood of Jesus. The blood of Jesus found at the foot of the cross brings justification. Romans chapter 5, verse 8 and 9 says, "But God commendeth His love toward us, in that while we were yet sinners, Christ died for us. Much more than being now. Once you become a child of God, being now justified by His blood, we shall be saved from wrath through Him." I could preach a whole message right there. Justified means to show to be just or right, to free from blame or guilt. Not guilty. Justification is the noun which means excuse, defend, rationale. When I stand before God and He looks at me, He's not going to see all my past failures. Not going to see all my past sins, because they've all been washed into the sea of forgetfulness, never to be remembered no more by the blood of Jesus. When He looks at me, and this means so much to me, when He looks at me and He sees the blood of Christ where those sins once were, when He sees the blood of Christ that's been applied to my life at the foot of the cross, He's going to declare me justified. Not guilty. And He's going to say, "Welcome, thou good and faithful servant." Not because of me, because I've failed so many times, but because of the blood of Christ. Because the blood has been applied, I have repented at the foot of the cross, and I've allowed the blood of Jesus to do His job. The blood brings sanctification. Hebrews chapter 10, verse 10 through 14 says, "By the which we are sanctified through the offering of the body of Jesus Christ once for all. And every priest standeth daily ministering and offering oftentimes the same sacrifice, which can never take away sins. But this man, after he had offered one sacrifice for sins forever, sat down at the right hand of God, from henceforth expecting till his enemies be made his footstool. For by one offering," the offering of Jesus on the cross, "for by one offering he hath perfected forever them that are sanctified." Sanctified means holiness, sacredness. Sanctification means separation to God.
I know people that are trying to be holy enough. They're trying to be sanctified enough to be found worthy of God. The moment you met Jesus at the foot of the cross, you accepted Him as your Lord and Savior. You became as sanctified as you'll ever be. You became as holy as you'll ever be. You were brought back. You were separated back to God through the free gift of the cross. Sanctification is that relationship with God into which men enter by faith in Jesus Christ. And again, this only comes through the blood of Jesus. The blood is what brings righteousness. The blood poured out at the foot of the cross is what brings righteousness. Romans chapter 5, verse 17 through 19 says, "For if by one man's offense death reigned, by one, much more they which receive abundance of grace and the gift of righteousness shall reign in life by one, Jesus Christ. Therefore, as by the offense of one, judgment came upon all men to condemnation, even so by the righteousness of one, the free gift came upon all men unto justification of life. For as by one man's disobedience many were made sinners, so by the obedience of one shall many be made righteous." Righteous means morally right or justifiable. Free gift means all we need to do is receive it by faith through the blood of Jesus found at the foot of the cross. Free gift. Nothing you need to do except receive it. The blood is what brings healing. 1 Peter 2:24 says, "Who his own self bore our sins in his own body on the tree, that we being dead to sins should live unto righteousness, by whose stripes we were healed." Were healed means to be healed. Isaiah 53:5 uses the word "are" instead of "were." When we question whether it's God's will to heal or not, we are questioning the blood of Jesus Christ. Did it do for us what God said it did? The answer is yes. The blood of Christ is what brings the church together. Acts 20:28 says, "Take heed therefore unto yourselves and to all the flock over which the Holy Spirit has made you overseers to feed the church of God, which He has purchased with His own blood." Unless the blood of Jesus has been applied to your heart, you're not a member of His church, the body of Christ. The blood is what gives us the power to overcome Satan. The power of darkness can't cross the blood. They have no power over a blood-bought child of God. We're not even going to get into the third one today. It is the place we lift up praise. Right now, I want to give every person that doesn't know Jesus Christ or that has walked away from Christ the opportunity to
to go to the foot of the cross and receive the free gift that I've been talking about. All of it, justification, sanctification, righteousness, healing. I want you to know I can't save you. These words don't save you. But if you'll repeat these words and believe them in your heart and reach out by faith and receive this free gift, you will be saved. Would you pray for me? God, I come to you right now in the name of thy Son, Jesus. I come to you a sinner in need of a Savior. God, right now, I ask you to forgive me of my sins. Wash them away with the precious blood of Jesus into the sea of forgetfulness, never to be remembered no more. Jesus, right now, I ask you to come into my heart, to be my Lord and Savior. And I promise I'll follow you all the days of my life. I pray this today, God. In the name of thy Son, Jesus. You said that prayer and you meant it from your heart. You're a child of God. Write us a letter. Let us know. NBCWO, Post Office Box 913, Warsaw, Indiana, 46581. God bless you in Jesus' name. Amen and amen.

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2: Greetings and welcome to the Circuit Rider broadcast. Today, we've got a message for you, and I hope that this will be a real blessing to you. The nature of God. What is God like? If I was to introduce you to God, and you know, there are several things within the scriptures that we're going to go, and that's how you know God, is from the Word of God. Now, obviously, you know the Bible reading here, we're going to be in Psalms chapter 139, but I have multitudes of verses of scripture that we're going to go to. And it says here in verse 1 of Psalm 139, O Lord, Thou hast searched me and known me. Thou knowest my downsetting, my uprising. Thou understandest my thoughts afar off. Thou compassest my path and my lying down, and art acquainted with all my ways. For there is not a word in my tongue. But lo, O Lord, Thou knowest it altogether. Thou hast beset me behind and before, and laid Thine hand upon me. Such knowledge is too wonderful for me. It is high, I cannot attain unto it. Whither shall I go from my spirit, or whither shall I flee from Thy presence? If I ascend up into heaven, Thou art there. If I make my bed in hell, behold, Thou art there. If I take the wings of the morning and dwell in the uttermost parts of the sea, even there shall Thine hand lead me, and Thy right hand shall hold me. If I say, Surely the darkness shall cover me, even the night shall be light about me, yea, the darkness hideth not from Thee. But the night shineth as the day. The darkness and the light are both alike to Thee. For Thou hast possessed my reins. Thou hast covered me in my mother's womb. I will praise Thee, for I am fearfully and wonderfully made. Marvelous are Thy works, and that my soul knoweth right well. My substance was not hid from Thee, when I was made in secret and curiously wrought in the lowest parts of the earth. Thine eyes did see my substance, yet being unperfect, and in Thy book all my members were written, which in continuance were fashioned, when as yet there was none of them. How precious also are Thy thoughts unto me, O God! How great is the sum of them! If I should count them, they are more in number than the sand. When I awake, I am still with Thee. Surely Thou wilt slay the wicked, O God. Depart from me, therefore, ye bloody men. For they speak against Thee wickedly, and Thine enemies take Thy name in vain. Do not I hate them, O Lord, that hate Thee? And I am not grieved with those that rise up against Thee. I hate them with a perfect hatred. I count them mine enemies. Search me, O God, and know my heart. Try me, and know my thoughts, and see if there be any wicked way in me, and lead me in the way everlasting. Why, you know, there's so many things there right within that chapter about how God is and about who God is. Do you know God? Do you know He knows you? He knows all about you. He knows the end from the beginning. You know, I want you to understand and know God better. And I hope that this will result in us loving and obeying God better. I'm talking to the saved, born-again believers. If you don't know Jesus Christ as your Lord and Savior, oh, you have an opportunity while you're still breathing. Because one day, the Bible says, it's appointed unto men once to die, and after this, the judgment. You know what? A lot of people don't really consider their life, and their life is in a little period of time. And one day, that time period's going to end. What have you done with Jesus Christ? What have you done with God? Do you know God? Man is born spiritually blind and out of fellowship with God. How can man regain his spiritual sight and understand the Lord? Why, John 3, verse 3, the Gospel of John, Jesus spoke and said, "Verily, verily, I say unto thee, except a man be born again, he cannot see the kingdom of God." Understanding God's nature and His character. Why, let me tell you something. I want to give you several verses of Scripture today, and I hope that this will encourage you to know God. I want to try to introduce them to you. Number one, I want you to know about the natural attributes of God. First of all, I've said this multitudes of times, He is omniscient. Why? What is this? What does that mean? That means infinite knowledge. God knows Himself and all other things, whether actual or possible, whether past, present, or future. He knows them perfectly and from eternity. He knows the best ways to attain His desired end. By the way, do you know what you and I, why we are dwelling in a world that God created. I don't care what the scientists say. I don't care what these devils say and talk about, you know, devolution. I mean, this business there where you came from a monkey and all this other slop. Let me tell you what. You know, you and I have a body that will heal itself. You and I have got, you know, well, you say, what about all the physicians and the doctors and all? No, hey, listen, they don't know. You know what? They may be able to help you here and there, a skosh here and a skosh there. Let me ask you a question. Have you read your Bible through? What about that woman that had an issue of blood and spent all of her living paying doctors trying to help her? All of a sudden, Jesus come by and heals her. Think about that a second. And you know what? How many times have you read in the Word of God where the Lord Jesus healed? Now, the thing about this is, do you remember when we were kids? Remember, I remember being in the military, and I remember getting injured, and I remember several things that happened. And you know what? You put a Band-Aid on it. You put the wrap on your leg and your foot, you know, and the whole deal. Listen here, I remember one time I had a big wreck, you know what I mean? I couldn't even walk. And you know what? The idea of it is I was healed, man. You know what? My body, they didn't have to operate on me. They didn't have to do any. I mean, it's just a matter of time and so forth and so on. And this body healed itself. Now, the thing about this is omniscient. I mean, infinite knowledge. He telleth the number of the stars. He calleth them all by their names. His understanding is infinite. Psalms chapter 147, verse 4 and 5. Listen to this in Matthew chapter 10 and verse 30. The Bible says, "The very hairs of your head are all numbered." Oh, how many times have you brushed your hair? And you look at that comb, or you look at the brush, ladies, and I mean, you see all this hair coming out. Why, the Lord said there, your very hairs are numbered. Think about that a sec. What does that affect on us? God knows completely and perfectly all our problems and needs before our birth. We can be confident of God's love, ability, and desire to meet our needs because He knows our life. He knows from the beginning and the end. I mean, God in His foreknowledge. I mean, think about that a second. He is omniscient, infinite knowledge. You know, that's God. I mean, You know, when we think about how God is, He knows all of our story. We don't hide nothing from God. Number two, I want to give you this. God is omnipotent. Why? And what that is? That means infinite in power. God is able to do whatsoever He wills. That is in His harmony with His nature. God cannot lie. Hallelujah to God. I mean, think about this. When we go over here to the book of Hebrews, look with me in Hebrews chapter 6 and verse 18, where we read over here that by two immutable things in which it was impossible for God to lie. God's not a liar. By the way, who's the liar? Why, you know that. I mean, Satan, he's the father of lies. I mean, think about that. You know, you can't trust him as far as you can see him. I mean, think about how folks are. That, you know what, you look at them and they look at you straight in the eye. Have you ever met somebody like that? And you know what, they'll tell you a story. They'll tell you a lie. And you can't believe them. I mean, it's that's the story. But God, I mean, in His infinite power, God in Hebrews 6:18, He cannot lie. And here's another one. You know what? He can't commit sin. Look with me, if you would. We're going to go to the book of James. And James in chapter 1. James and chapter 1 and verse 13. Look what it says. It says, let no man say, when he is tempted, I am tempted of God. For God cannot be tempted with evil, neither tempteth He any man. Oh, boy. But every man is tempted when he is drawn away of his own lust and enticed. You know, God doesn't come and tempt somebody and wave something in front of your eyes. You know what? God don't do that. The Scripture says right here, God don't do that. He don't have to. Not in His character. Think about that. You know, He doesn't lie. He doesn't commit sins. And look, listen, here's another thing. If you look in the book, or if you don't know where it's at, right? Habakkuk. That's the minor prophets over in the Old Testament. And I want you to look at Habakkuk. When we get to Habakkuk, why, we're going to go ahead and look at this verse, chapter 1 and verse 13. Notice that verse there. It says in chapter 1, verse 13, in the book of Habakkuk, thou art of purer eyes than to behold evil, and canst not look on iniquity. You know what iniquity is? Iniquity is sin. Wherefore, lookest thou upon them that deal treacherously, and holdest thy tongue when the wicked devoureth the man that is more righteous than he? Why, think about what we just read there. I mean, God's eyes are more pure than to behold evil, and He cannot look upon sin. Think about that. And here's another thing, you know, and we're looking at 2 Timothy and chapter 2 and verse 13. You can write that down. And look what it says over here. It says, if we believe not, yet He abideth faithful, God, that's God now, in verse 13, He cannot deny Himself. Why, you think about that. I mean, you know what? He does not deny Himself. Why, there's nothing too hard for thee, according to the book of Jeremiah and chapter 32 and verse 17. He's Almighty God. In Matthew chapter 19, verse 26, with God all things are possible. God can do anything. Do you realize that? When you look at these verses of Scripture and you go back, and I hope you're writing them down. So what you can do is, after the broadcast, have a Bible study. Look at them. Read these verses. Get them in your mind, in your heart. With God, all things are possible. You know, these categories of God will, are His. You know, He can do. He's got a perfect will. He's got a permissive will, and He's got overruling wet will, where God Himself, when God, He limits Himself to some extent by the free will of man. What does that mean? That means, in other words, the idea, what I'm saying, is that we have a free will. And God knows that we make choices. Sometimes we make good choices. Sometimes we make bad choices. Listen, the older I am, the more I live, the more I know that I want to get on my knees before I make any major choices. Oh, yeah, Lord, you got to help me here. I don't want to make another mistake. Why, do you ever make a mistake in your life? Do you ever get hooked up with the wrong people? You get my point. Well, I want to tell you one thing, brother, sister. I mean, you know what? God knows the whole story about your life. And He knew it from the beginning. That's the thing about God. He's all-knowing. And people don't ascertain that. People don't grab a hold of that. Because people don't know God. People don't read the Word of God and find out all about this, of the nature of God. They don't know about His omniscience, His infinite knowing, that He knows everything. And they don't know about His impotence. What is that? Infinite power. He's all-powerful. God did not keep sin out of the universe. God permitted man to choose to sin. God does not save anyone by force. Now, you understand what I want to tell you here today. God does not, when we talk about salvation, God doesn't come down and force you to receive Jesus Christ as Lord and Savior. It's out of a willing heart. I mean, for with the heart man believeth unto righteousness, and with the mouth confession is made unto salvation. God did not force Himself on anybody. And so the effect on us is that God is able to do exceeding abundantly above all that we ask or think, according to the power that worketh in us. Ephesians chapter 3 and verse 20. You know what that means? If we want God, if we choose God, if we say, okay, God, I surrender. I need You. I'm tired of messing up. God, I want You and Your love. By the way, John chapter 3, verse 16. And you know what? Nobody forced God to do this. This was a willing heart from God. Just like Jesus Christ, who went to that cross. It was His willingness to go to the cross and be hung on that tree, to be embarrassed, to be shamed, and shed His blood to atone for our sin. Well, you know something? It's the same way with us. You know what? We have a free will. And you know what? We have to freely will it ourselves within our heart and say, I want to call upon Jesus. I want to receive Jesus as my Lord and Savior. Now listen here. I'm going to read that verse again in Ephesians chapter 3, verse 20. It says, God is able to do it exceeding abundantly above all that we ask or think, according to the power that worketh in us. Now that's to a saved, born-again believer. God's going to answer our prayers. God wants us to pray. God wants us to count on Him and rely upon Him. That's the nature of God. He loved us so much. But you know what He wants back in return? Our love. He wants us. And you know what? Not to be slaves, but to be His people. To be His servants. To be His people that choose to love Him and serve Him and live with Him for all eternity. Amen, amen. Listen here, before we go to the last one here, when we go to omnipresence, I want you to know this. God, look up in the sky sometime. You know, if you got a clear sky tonight, tomorrow, I know it's raining where we're at. I don't know where you're at. But let me tell you one thing. Look up and look at all the sky and look at all the stars in the sky. I want you to look up and look at that moon. And I want you to look and watch the sun as it rises and then how it sets. And you know what? God created all of that. I want you to look around at the field or wherever you live. Look at the ocean if you're by the ocean. Look at the farms. Look at the land around the farms and so forth. God created all of this. Hallelujah to God. I'm going to talk a little bit in closing here, the last little bit I have, on His omnipresence. God in His wonderful power, His being, I mean, let me tell you, His omnipresence, infinite in space. I mean, listen here, God's everywhere. I mean, present and active. He possesses full knowledge of all that transpires in every place. God knows what's going on here, and He knows what's going on in Iran. God knows what's going on in Israel, and God knows what's going on in South America. God knows what's going on in Canada, just like God knows what's going on in Australia. At the same time, you know the thing about God? There is, with God, there is no time. God is

of God. God knows, and God, I'm going to tell you something here. If you're trying to hide something from God, I mean, and you're trying to do it in the night and so forth, let me tell you, God knows. Whither shall I go from thy spirit, verse 7? Whither shall I flee from thy presence? If I ascend up into heaven, verse 8, thou art there. If I make my bed in hell, behold, thou art there. If I take the wings of the morning and dwell in the uttermost parts of the sea, even there shall thy hand lead me, and thy right hand shall hold me. If I say, surely the darkness shall cover me, even the night shall be light about me. Yet the darkness hideth not from thee, but the night shineth as the day. The darkness and the light are both light to thee. Oh, listen. You know what? With God, He's omnipresent. He's everywhere at the same time. You know, I mean, John chapter 3, verse 13. Even the Son of Man, which is, present tense, in heaven. Woohoo. You know, the effect about that? It comforts the believers. It warns, restrains, and subdues unbelievers who can't escape from God. Did you hear what I said? If you're listening to me, and you know what, you're really truly not saved, I want you to know something, that there is a day coming. It's called the Great White Throne Judgment. One day when you leave this world, when you die, you take your last breath from this world. Why, I want to tell you one thing. You're going to go one of two places. But there's going to be a judgment day that you're going to stand before the Lord Jesus Christ, God, manifest in the flesh. You're going to give an account for your life. Every single moment. I mean, you never hid from God. God's seen everything you did. God's seen at nighttime what you thought nobody's seen. God's seen it. And it's going to be shouted out in the housetops according to the Word of God. The whole world that will be standing, everybody that ever lived, is going to stand and watch you being judged by God. And then, if you don't have Jesus Christ, the Lord and Savior, well, if you don't have Christ as Savior, you won't be judged there, that's for sure. I mean, hallelujah to God. Those of us that are truly saved, you know, it's a sad story that we got to watch that. And, and then afterwards, why, God's going to have to wipe away our tears, that's for sure. I mean, but the thing about this is that you're going to stand and give an account for your life. You think that God never seen what you did? All your wickedness? I mean, God didn't hear what you said? Yeah, He did. I mean, He heard what you said. He knows what you thought. And He knows what you did. Oh, mercy. Now, that's the nature of God. And you see, the idea of it is that God is eternal. And I mean, I'm going to say this all in closing here. Do you know what? God lasts forever. God, with God, there is no time. With God, He's the Alpha. As a matter of fact, according to the book of Revelation, He's called the Alpha and the Omega. What's the Alpha and Omega? The Alpha and Omega is like this. The Alpha and Omega is like from as far in the beginning as you can go to eternity, and to as far as you go to the end, way out into eternity. I mean, there is no beginning. There is no ending. He is the Alpha and the Omega. With God, He's eternal. Infinite in time. I mean, figuratively, an existence which may have a beginning but will have no end. I mean, think about this. Literally, an existence which has no beginning or end. That's God who's going forth. Had been from old, from everlasting. Micah chapter 5 and verse 2. And then in Psalms chapter 9 and verse 2. From everlasting to everlasting, thou art God. And that covered from the beginning to the end.

from everlasting to everlasting, thou art God. Amen? Think about this. Do you know God? Do you know Jesus Christ as Lord and Savior? You know, in Revelation chapter 1 and verse 8, you know what we realize? We realize about what He is, and we understand the greatness of our Lord Jesus Christ. I want to ask you today, do you use your time most efficiently to win people to the Lord Jesus Christ? One more thing I want you to give you here, and I see I'm out of time, is the other attribute I want you to see of God is He's unchangeable. God never changes. In the book of Hebrews chapter 13 and verse 8, the Scripture says, Jesus Christ, the same yesterday and today and forever. He never changes. In James chapter 1, verse 17, the Father of lights, with whom is no variableness, neither shadow of turning. Why, that's God. Do you have God? May God help you to see the truth.

0: For clean and honest elections in 2024 in America. Our Father who art in heaven, hallowed be thy name. Thy kingdom come, thy will be done on earth as it is in heaven. Give us this day our daily bread, and forgive us our trespasses as we forgive those who trespass against us. And lead us not into temptation, but deliver us from evil. Amen. Hail Mary, full of grace, the Lord is with thee. Blessed art thou amongst women, and blessed is the fruit of thy womb, Jesus. Holy Mary, Mother of God, pray for us sinners now at the hour of our death. Amen. Glory be to the Father, and to the Son, and to the Holy Spirit, as it was in the beginning, is now, and ever shall be, world without end. Amen.
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0: For those who binge on conspiracy or seek a spellbinding tale, time to look north. Going south, you may fail. Whether it's Club 27, Cobain, Elvis, or a guitar at a crossroad, journey now with the Sherpa to the mysteries he doth hold. So whether you seek United States of Paranoia or weekends on coast to coast, this man may cause unexplained metanoia. You'll be so engrossed. Yes, leaning with your ears, put aside that cell phone. It's now time for great stories from Rock and Roll's Twilight Zone. Give me your time, you surely can spare it. It'll be well worth your while hearing Torontonian, one Richard, surnamed Serrett. And yes, phone up your mom, likewise with Pa. Tell them Google Strange Planet and include the .com.
1: Now, folks, as you all know, there's a Quorum Radio that explores the dark, deep depths of many, many topics. Besides the JFK assassination, we're interested in topics having to do with rock legends and rock mysteries. And I'm on today with somebody who's an acclaimed author. He's none other than Richard Serrett. He's author of the book Tales from the Rock and Roll Twilight Zone. I just thought, this man is so interesting. I mean, in real life and the topics that he focuses on in his books. He's host of the popular and critically acclaimed podcast, Richard Serrett's Strange Planet. He's built a reputation as an accomplished teller of spellbinding tales and a keen interviewer in the arena of the unexplained. He's a regular guest host on Coast to Coast AM, which he just did this past weekend, right? Richard, how was that? How'd it go, man?
2: Oh, back to back to back, 1 a.m. to 5 a.m. Yeah, it's the greatest platform on earth. I love it. But, you know, three shows in a row when I'm Eastern time zone, it takes a toll. It takes me a couple of days to recover, but I wouldn't trade it for the world.
1: I mean, do you get transfusions afterwards or during the weekends, man? How many hours each show?
2: It's a 4-hour show, and I do about 4 hours of prep for each show, so 8 hours, and then you know, that's piled on top of, you know, walking the dog, helping with the dishes, take out the garbage, and and keep the brats in line.
1: Oh yes, you have a couple of kids up in Toronto. The weather, I'm sure, is beautiful right now because we're going into springtime.
2: We have 6 months of skating and 6 months of or 6 months of winter and 6 months of bad skating, basically up here. I don't know how much longer I can take the climate in Canada. I love Canada, but the weather is it's been a very cold and wet spring. Yesterday and today were really the first nice days that we've had.
1: Yeah, it's an amazing thing. This is when you go to the lower American 48. And you've got also lousy weather, especially in the Northeast. And you should come to Peru, where I live. You know, I think you'd enjoy the weather a lot more. No snow, no slush. Yeah,
2: the only amazing place to be. I don't know anyone from Peru outside of Paddington Bear.
1: Well, you know me now. So anyway, I'm an American that went way, way down under. So anyway, folks, let me tell you a little bit more about Richard. In 2010, beginning then, he created, wrote, produced, and hosted 5 seasons of The Conspiracy Show, which is a documentary titled a television program which aired across Canada, Australia, and parts of Europe and Africa. In 2013, he co-starred in a pilot for the Discovery Channel in the U.S. called The United States of Paranoia. Oh, what a title. Which investigated claims of electronic harassment and mind control, which has a big audience for people today in 2026. And in 2018, Richard Creator wrote and hosted the critically acclaimed podcast The Rock and Roll Twilight Zone on Westwood One and the Chris Jericho Podcast Network. How long did that show go, Richard?
2: 40 episodes. We did 40 episodes, and it was it was very intense because it was kind of produced in a documentary style with multiple interviews woven in with narration and music, and I'm very proud of it, but it was so incredibly labor intensive, and you know, there was a lot left on the table. I could do at least another 40, probably another 40 episodes, so that evolved into the book. So there could be, not promising, there could be a volume 2 of Tales from the Rock and Roll Twilight Zone.
1: Oh my gosh, and layered and intense, absorbing. It reminds me of Tom O'Neill, who wrote the book about the chaos. You know Tom O'Neill, the fellow that wrote about, you know, the Manson family? And
2: yes, I would love to get Tom O'Neill on the podcast.
1: Folks, check out Richard Serrett's website, which is is it Richard Serrett's Strange Planet, or is it strangeplanet.com, or what?
2: Strangeplanet.ca. We've got that funny URL at the end there, .ca, strangeplanet.ca.
1: So, right, so it's all about alternative UFO, paranormal radio, and podcast. Again, Richard Serrett's book is, you got to check this out, Tales from the Rock and Roll Twilight Zone. And I just love that title, and I love the contents. I just know that you're looking at lots of different things. Let me ask you a question. Of all these mysteries, you know, Buddy Holly, the plane crash, the day the music died, or the night the music died, Kurt Cobain's death, and so many other things, what is the most enduring for you mystery that you've looked into in the Rock and Roll Twilight Zone?
2: Yeah, it's hard to choose. There are 16 chapters, which were pulled from the 40 episodes on the podcast. But, you know, the Brian Jones one kind of shocked me because I didn't know a lot about what happened to Brian Jones aside from the official narrative that he got kicked out of the Rolling Stones, kind of spiraled down into despair and ended up dying at the bottom of his swimming pool. It was officially ruled death by misadventure, and as I looked into that, and I leaned on some real heavyweights in this area, some researchers and authors, Jeffrey Giuliano, who wrote one of the definitive books on Brian Jones' death. I believe it was called Painted Black, The Death of Brian Jones, and Giuliano actually joined me on the line from, I think he's living in Vietnam now, anyway.
1: Really?
2: Yeah, and he really created this amazing timeline of what happened. So Brian Jones was the founder of the Stones. He was the driving force. He was such a talented musician. He played everything. They say he could pick up an instrument and master it in a number of hours. But he was...
1: Oh, what a genius.
2: He was. And he was a bit of a rounder, too. I mean, I think he had three or four illegitimate children by the time he was 19. And he could be kind of cutting and mean. And sometimes when he had got into the cups, he didn't treat people too well, but he was kind of a lovable rogue at the same time. But because he couldn't handle his booze and drugs the way Mick and Keith could, he became rather ineffectual in the studio, and in fact it got so bad that the rest of the band would perform and record in the studio, and they would call him in later. They didn't want to be around him, and they would just tell him, you know, just we need a quick riff here and a few bars here. And sometimes they, unbeknownst to Brian, they wouldn't even plug in his amplifier. So by the time 1969 rolls around, and because Brian had a drug record, he couldn't go to the United States with them and accompany them on their next tour in the U.S., so they had to cut Brian loose. Mick and Keith went down to Cotchford Farm, where Brian lived. That was the estate of the great author A.A. Milne, who wrote Winnie the Pooh. And Brian was kind of nonchalant about being cut loose by the band that he formed and named after all.
1: Oh my gosh!
2: And there is a rumor that that it got nasty, and Keith pulled out Keith used to keep a knife, a blade in his leather boot, which is true. He did, and maybe still does. But that story apparently is apocryphal, that he didn't pull a knife on Brian. Anyway, Brian's kicked out of the band. And for the next several weeks, he just kind of spirals out of control. Well, the night he died, there was, and this is the interesting part, quite a collection of people that were there with him, including, you know, his girlfriend at the time, Anna Wolin, and a couple of, you know, hangers-on and entourage. But there was also Thomas Keelock. Thomas Keelock was known as the fixer for the Rolling Stones, but he was a bit of a scammer and a liar. He got kicked out of the Stones' inner circle by Keith Richards when it was found out that he was basically cheating the band out of some money. And so what does Thomas Keelock do? He goes down to Cotchford Farm and decides to hang out with Brian. He figures he's so fragile and vulnerable and out of it, you know, I can scam him too. So Thomas Keelock is there.
1: Lovely person.
2: Yeah. Oh, yeah. He was a real piece of work, this Thomas Keelock. So he was there that night, as was a workman's crew, a bunch of tradesmen who were forever renovating and working on Brian's new home, Cotchford Farm. And he try as he could not get rid of these people. They were just taking from him. They also realized that Brian Jones was, you know, he was kind of out of it. Drugs and alcohol and spiraling downward. So they figured they'll just take him for all they could. So they were supposed to be working on the house, but they were really just kind of sucking him dry. And
1: yeah.
2: Brian would get into it with these guys. One of the workers was his name was Frank Thorogood, and there was no love lost there, but he couldn't get rid of them. They were all there the night Brian died. Brian supposedly was found at the bottom of the swimming pool in a fetal position underneath the diving board, and the official cause of death was misadventure. In other words, he drowned. It was an accident.
1: Drunk or something like that.
2: Exactly. But there's some strange things happening. One, it was discovered that there was a police informant in that group and possibly spying on Brian, hoping to get some dirt on him. I mean, at this time, the police really had it in for a lot of these artists because they were into sex and drugs and rock and roll, and they were perceived to be a bad influence on the children and so forth. So, you know, any time they could get something on these guys and put them behind bars, they would. So there was a police informant there. And the other interesting thing is that Thomas Keelock's brother, Frank Keelock, was a superintendent with Scotland Yard and may have been involved in the cover-up. Now, we don't know who may have gotten into a bit of a tussle with Brian while he was in the swimming pool or on the pool deck, and whether it was intentional or unintentional murder in the first degree or in the second degree or manslaughter. But they fished Brian's body out, and he lay on the pool deck for hours and hours and hours before the police or the ambulance showed up. And meanwhile, Thomas Keelock is sitting there. He's got a little bit of a bonfire going, and he's burning all of Brian's personal effects and his clothes.
1: Oh my gosh!
2: And then we learn that the official the autopsy was not performed by the local medical examiner in Sussex, England. The medical examiner that was appointed by Prime Minister Heath, who was the Prime Minister of England at the time, his medical examiner was called in to do the official autopsy, and that's when they ruled a death by misadventure. But there's just it just smacks of a cover-up. Thomas Keelock apparently called his brother Frank Keelock at Scotland Yard. It just seems to me as if this whole narrative was kind of patched together last minute, and whether it was Thomas Keelock involved, Frank Thorogood, who I mentioned, allegedly on his deathbed, sort of confessed that he was involved in Brian's death. Again, not necessarily murder, but perhaps manslaughter. But again, we never got the full story there, and that's just one of many instances where the official. I mean, once you start pulling the threads and you look at the witness accounts. And so forth. There's just, you know, so many unanswered questions, not only about Brian's death, but about Kurt Cobain, about Jimi Hendrix, about Elvis Presley, for crying out loud.
1: Oh my gosh. Yeah, and by the way, before I just want to talk about that and Kurt Cobain, but Altamonte Rock Concert, which happened actually a few months after the death of Brian Jones, right?
2: Yes.
1: And so did you research that very much? This is, of course, after the death of the subject, you know, the late Brian Jones.
2: Yeah, we do. I did a chapter on the Altamont free concert. The as you say, Brian Jones could not come along. He was replaced by Mick Taylor. By the time the Stones got to the United States in 69, and they hadn't toured in the U.S. for several years, they were not in great financial shape. And whether that's because they were not, investing their money wisely, or maybe, they had too many hangers-on who were, people like Thomas Keelock and so forth, they didn't manage their money well. They were essentially flat broke. So they looked at this U.S. tour, and they started off, I think, in Madison Square Gardens. They looked at it as, a moneymaker. And from the get-go, people were complaining about the ticket prices. I'm not sure what they were charging back in 1969, but there are reports that it was two, three times the going rate. I mean, you look at concert posters back then, and you could go see like a half a dozen bands for like $5, but, $5 was a lot of money back then. So the blowback against the Stones was significant, and so they decided that they were going to do a free concert towards the end, kind of as a way of, I guess, appeasing some of their critics who, again, were not happy about the ticket prices. And they had to find a venue. Well, there were a number of choices that they just seemed to kind of fall through, and they ended up with this. It was kind of the last choice, but it was the only one left standing, and it was this abandoned old racetrack in the San Francisco Bay Area that was designed to hold maybe 10,000 people, and they had smash-up derbies and those sorts of things there. And in fact, when the Rolling Stones road manager and they brought in one of the fellows who had organized Woodstock, which happened several months earlier, to survey this area, and it was still littered with cars. And it just looked like a complete mess. But the fellow from Woodstock said, "No, this will work perfectly." Well, big mistake.
1: Just a parenthetical thing. Porter Bibb. Did you ever come across him?
2: Porter Bibb. No.
1: He was the publisher of Rolling Stone, and supposedly he was involved in talking the Rolling Stones into doing this concert at Altamont Racetrack. And Porter Bibb was for like 2 years was the publisher of Rolling Stone magazine, and he was the guy that actually was behind filming Woodstock. So he apparently, now maybe this is self promotion on his part, but I think Porter, if he's still alive, is in his 80s, great guy, interesting guy, but supposedly he was behind it, and it was like, no, we don't want to do that, and then. But it ended up happening. So tell us about what happened in the concert and how it went off the rails and why it did.
2: Well, the Rolling Stones sought some advice from the Grateful Dead, who, of course, operated out of the San Francisco Bay Area, and they needed security. Well, the Rolling Stones were told that the Grateful Dead worked with Hell's Angels. It wasn't exactly kind of a formal arrangement. What happened often at Grateful Dead concerts was that the Hell's Angels chapter would be there, and, they would give them a few cases of beer, and, they just kind of left them to their own devices. So what happened at Altamont was, this was a fairly new chapter that had opened. This was not the San Francisco chapter that showed up at Altamont, and they paid them in, again, like, 200 cases of beer or something like that. And they surrounded the stage, and they were armed with, chains and pool cues and knives and so forth. And they were drinking before the concert even started. So the other problem with Altamont was it's shaped like a bowl, and so people were kind of sliding down the muddy hill and being crushed up against the stage through no fault of their own, and they were getting in up in the grill of these Hell's Angels, and they didn't like it, and they were trying to protect their bikes as much as they were trying to protect the stage. But as I say, they were already into the cups. In fact, when Jefferson Starship was performing, Paul Kantner, the lead singer, was complaining that the Angels were getting a little rough on some of the concert goers, and Paul Kantner went up to the microphone and said, "Hey, come on, cut this out, stop this." And one of the Hell's Angels either accosted him or Marty Balin, I think. I think they punched Marty Balin right in the face. And they also attacked...
1: On the stage.
2: Yes, yes. They also attacked one of the members of the Grateful Dead. I'm not sure if it was Phil Lesh, the bass player, or one of their roadies just throttled him. There was also some bad acid going around. So it was just a cocktail for disaster. You had the new chapter of the Hell's Angels, and the thing with a new chapter is these guys are trying to, you know, impress other chapters. So they're going to...
1: How tough they are.
2: Yeah, they're going to... Yeah, how tough they are and how many heads can we crack and so forth. Well, along comes this African-American in this lime green sort of suit, Meredith Hunter. And again, Meredith Hunter, along with his girlfriend, are kind of getting pushed up against the stage, and they're getting pushed back and they're getting tossed around. At some point, Meredith Hunter, and this is all captured on film because the entire U.S. tour was being filmed, a film, it was called Gimme Shelter, and by the Maisel brothers, Albert and David. So the Altamont concert was supposed to be the finale, and they thought, you know, that this was going to be kind of Woodstock 2. Well, it wasn't about peace and love. It was, you know, just a violent, ugly, brutal affair. So Meredith Hunter feels threatened by the Hell's Angels, and he pulls out a pistol. Well, one of the Hell's Angels just descends on him and stabs him repeatedly in the back, and then the other angels get in there with their pool cues and their chains, and poor Meredith Hunter is just left dead in a pool of blood, and some of the concert goers, I think, carry him up and lay him on the stage.
1: Wow.
2: Mick and Keith, you know, swear they really didn't see what was going on. At some point, Mick sees that there's some disturbance out in the audience, and, you know, cries for, you know, brothers, sisters, can't we just get along? Exactly. Meredith Hunter is dead.
1: Wow.
2: He's taken to one of the outbuildings on the property. Now, in the movie Gimme Shelter, we see this helicopter ascending, and we're kind of led to believe that this is Meredith Hunter being rushed away to get medical help. It wasn't so. That helicopter was exclusively for the Rolling Stones. They got the hell out of Dodge. Meredith Hunter was left. He was already dead by this point, but he was left in that outbuilding for hours and hours and hours until police and medical staff and so forth could actually get out to the Altamont Speedway. But ultimately, unfortunately, and I'm a huge Rolling Stones fan, it doesn't reflect well on the band, particularly Mick Jagger, who was essentially, you know, making a lot of these decisions. You know, it was ultimately he signed off on the Hell's Angels. He signed off on the location, which was just a tragic mistake, a lethal choice to choose the Altamont Speedway. And there were about three or four people that died, including Meredith Hunter. Some others died. I believe someone drowned in a kind of a drainage ditch that was filled with rainwater because they were having a bad trip, a bad acid trip. I think there was a couple of other people that died in a kind of a car crash, either on the way to the Altamont Speedway or trying to get out of the Altamont Speedway. And, you know, the Rolling Stones never, ever sort of issued a mea culpa or reached out to Meredith Hunter's family, offered to pay for funerals or anything like that. They just kind of absolved themselves of this horrible tragedy, and in a sense, they kind of fed into their bad boy image, which I think they kind of liked and marketed.
1: So, at what point did they? So Meredith dies. Was that as they were seeing Sympathy for the Devil? After what?
2: Let's see. They did they played Under My Thumb, Sympathy for the Devil. Which one were they actually playing? I think it was Under My Thumb. When I could be wrong about that. I'd have to I'd have to go back and look. But and Mick Jagger just, you know, claims that he never really saw what was going on, and you know, in the film you can see them sort of, they were very, I don't know, stoic, to be kind, I guess, to be polite about it. They were being stoic, perhaps, but they just seemed very nonplussed by the fact that someone had died, and just sort of, oh, that's terrible, I didn't see anything, did you see something? That sort of attitude, and it doesn't reflect well.
1: I suppose, by the way, should they, one thing I wanted to say, Richard, is that it could be that they had, you know, lights, big lights, you know, shining in their face towards the stage, and maybe it was hard for them to make things out, you know, from their vantage point. It happened at night, right?
2: It did. Oh, I agree. I don't think they necessarily saw Meredith Hunter being stabbed to death by the Hells Angels, but in the aftermath, the way that they behaved, the fact that they basically, you know, that helicopter could have been used to fly Meredith Hunter out, but they made their getaway to safety, and he was left, you know, dead and alone in the one of the outbuildings.
1: Gosh. Horrible. I mean, it's just amazing. How many people attended that concert? Any estimates?
2: Several hundred thousand, which was another problem. God. It was just not designed because of the layout of the speedway, the slopes. Everyone was being pushed, just gravity was pushing everyone towards the stage, and the stage was not the proper height. It was originally built for another location, which they didn't use, the other location. So they reassembled it at Altamont, and it was barely, like, off the ground. It was, like, maybe 3 feet off the ground. So
1: perfect for people rushing the stage.
2: Yeah, exactly. Yeah.
1: Wow, shocking. So, and it was free. Oh, golly, what were they thinking?
2: Well, again, because of the blowback from the ticket prices that they were charging, they felt that they needed to somehow make amends. And they wanted a big crowd because this was going to be, again, the final piece in the documentary that was being shot by the Maisel brothers, Gimme Shelter. So, you know, they wanted as many people as possible there.
1: Wow, it's just amazing. And so that was in 1969. What was, after that, when was the next time they would go on tour? Was it a few years after that, or?
2: I think they toured the U.S. again in the early 70s. Let's see, my gosh, it seemed like they toured nonstop in the 70s and the 80s. They may have toured the U.S. again in like 1972.
1: Wow, but that's just shocking. Everything was seen probably through the lens of all the Altamonte Rock concert and the mayhem that took place.
2: Well, it was a horrible way to close out the 60s. You know, tend to think of, you know, Woodstock, and that was the 60s. But Altamont, following, of course, you had the Charlie Manson murders, of the Sharon Tate and the LoBianca murders in August of 69, and then you had Woodstock, and then you had Altamont to sort of close out the 60s in December of 69. Not a great way to end that decade, but you know, that tends to be, I think that's more of what the reality was. I mean, Woodstock was not reality. I think Altamont was more reality.
1: Oh yeah, the chaos of the 1960s is seen so powerfully in that event. So right. So then you deal with the death of Elvis. So tell me more.
2: The thing about Elvis is, it's unfortunate that he has become over time this caricature, and we tend to forget what gets lost in that is that almost operatic voice. The way that he was able to interpret, you know, popular music and so forth. We think of, you know, the overweight, sweaty Elvis in Las Vegas. And of course, after he died, and he died under somewhat ignominious circumstances, you know, supposedly face down in the shag carpeting in his bathroom, some suggest that he died on the toilet. Not the greatest way for a legend to go out. And then, of course, these rumors came out that he had faked his death in order to escape, you know, fame and so forth. And then all of a sudden we started hearing these, you know, Elvis is flipping burgers at a Burger King in Kalamazoo. And, no, I saw him in, you know, over here and so forth. And that sort of fed into the whole cartoonishness of it, which was unfortunate. But the chapter in this book takes it in a completely different perspective. And I leaned heavily on an author by the name of Steve Ubaney, who's written a series of books called Who Murdered. There's a book on Who Murdered Princess Diana. There's another one on Who Murdered FDR. And then he came out with Who Murdered Elvis. And he spoke with medical examiners, and he spoke with someone with the Memphis police, and put together a fascinating theory that Elvis, in fact, was murdered. Because, well, I won't give it all away, but in summary, it's somebody discovered that Elvis was worth more dead than alive.
1: Oh, and it reminds me of Michael Jackson.
2: There you go. Yeah.
1: Amazing. So they thought, oh, his song is, what do they call it, the songbook?
2: There was also the merchandising, which was just starting to take off in the mid to late 70s. You know, buttons and any kind of Elvis merchandise. Yeah, towels, anything you can think of. And at this point, because Elvis was being run into the ground, he was not in great health. He wasn't a hopeless, you know, drug addict or anything like that. He had an encyclopedic knowledge of pharmaceuticals. You know, he had certain medication that he took. He was allergic to codeine, which is interesting because there was supposedly codeine found in his blood during the autopsy. Elvis wouldn't have gone anywhere near codeine, but he was being run into the ground. And there are a number of stories where he was in Las Vegas and he was so ill, he literally couldn't drag himself out of bed. And Colonel Tom Parker.
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0: you've all noticed that the clock keeps on ticking, and we see the parade of history, whether it's the JFK assassination or the end of World War II, which now means it's now 81 years into the rearview mirror. And on Quorum Radio, we love history, and we explore it with distinguished authors and good raconteurs, one of whom, of course, is John O'Dowd. He's a PhD. He's the author of the book, Two World Wars and Hitler, Who Was Responsible, Anglo-American Money, Foreign Agents, and Geopolitics. John O'Dowd is also a retired Scottish scientist. He's worked in cancer and cardiovascular research, taught at universities, and was a senior research manager for the UK government and several universities. He studied for an MBA to better understand how academic paradigms, research, and teaching have been distorted by financial interests. His father was an RAF bomber crew member in World War II, and who was deeply affected by his service but rarely spoke of it. A shared opposition to the Bush-Blair-Iraq War led to his collaboration with co-author of this book, Dr. Jim McGregor, to examine how false history has obscured the origins and beneficiaries of both world wars. His book, again, is titled Two World Wars and Hitler, Who Was Responsible. Check it out on Amazon and other places. John O'Dowd, it's great having you on Quorum Radio. How are you today?
1: I'm pretty good. How are you?
0: Not too bad. Not too shabby. So anyway, this is fascinating. I looked at the book description on Amazon, and it states, quote, told here for the first time, the astonishing truth about British and American secret agents encouraging, facilitating, and funding Adolf Hitler's rise to power. Oh, my gosh. How so, John?
1: Well, you won't learn it from standard history books, that's for sure. And that's one of my interests, of course, is why history misses out on this stuff and why the history paradigm at universities has kind of failed us in this. The best thing to do is to go back to the beginning of my association with Jim McGregor. As you mentioned there, we got together. We didn't know each other prior to the assault on Iraq. And we were both writing furious letters to the local newspaper saying, this is all lies, it's all been made up, it's all nonsense. This is a pretext for a war which was planned in any case. And Jim then wrote to me because in those days the papers published your home addresses. And we got together and we started talking about these things. Dr. Jim McGregor, he's a retired family doctor. He had become interested in the war and its effect on human beings because he grew up in a veterans hospital. His father was a veteran himself, and his father was both a member of the hospital, but did some odd jobs about it. And Jim grew up there, and he spoke to the men, mainly First World War men, who had been damaged by the war, and they told their stories. And Jim got fascinated by that, and he wondered what the heck was behind all of this. So he started digging deep, and he got the official story about the assassination of an Archduke in Sarajevo, and none of it rang true. So he started digging deeper, and I had had similar experiences of that war. None of the stories that seemed to be coming out about the official representation of any of the wars that our countries had been involved in seemed to make a great deal of sense. So both independently, we started digging deeper into parallel kind of research structures. And Jim had come across, as had I, a guy called Carol Quigley, Professor Carol Quigley, who was at Georgetown and had been digging into something called the Anglo-American Establishment. And he published a book by that name. He also published separately a book called Tragedy and Hope. And these books take a quite different view of the origins of these wars. They look at how the British establishment, which had built up an empire based largely on people like Cecil Rhodes, and an Oxford crowd, people from Oxford University, had largely invented a whole load of stuff about the English-speaking world and the English-speaking universe, that England was the highest form of civilization, that our colony in America and the United States had been lost. We should do our best to regain it. And by that mechanism, they decided to get together. They formed something called, it was called various names, but Milner's Kindergarten. This was a kind of high-level, upper-class conspiracy, which gradually got to involve bankers and Americans and others. And he told this story about how, having achieved the empire, they wished to extend it further. They wished the whole world to be part of the English-speaking sphere, and the obvious partner in this would be the United States. And so these people got together with kindred spirits in the United States. And this is all covered by a guy called Carol Quigley, who was a bit of an insider, and then who published these books much against the will of the people who was an insider with, who didn't quite like what he was doing. But this seemed to make much more sense about how the war was fomented and started than the nonsense that we're getting in the history books. And that took us into down a rabbit hole of other writers, including Thorsten Veblen, another American writer who had largely predicted what was going to happen in the First World War, and a subsequent Italian-American writer, Guido Preparata, who published a book called Conjuring Hitler. And all of this seemed to make much more sense about the origins of the First World War and then latterly the Second World War than the official histories. And so Jim, I got together with a guy called Jerry. I was still working at the time and didn't really have a great deal of time to spend in this. But Jim got together with a guy called Jerry Doherty, who was a retired head school teacher and also had trained in economics and history at Edinburgh University. Jim and I had both trained at Glasgow University in medicines and science. And they published a couple of books going back more than 10 years ago. Jim published with Jerry Doherty a book called Hidden History, which looked into the hidden origins of the First World War. And I helped Jim on some of the research in that. It was actually more than one book. It was two books, but they originally had a publisher called Mainstream who decided to publish the first book and then failed to publish the second book after they realized that, we think possibly that they were noveled on this by establishment figures. So the second book was published by Trine Day, Chris Milligan, who very kindly took that on and then subsequently published our book. Sadly, Jerry Doherty died last year, the year before, and Jim asked me to join him in this one and become a co-author. Now, although I'm a co-author, Jim had done the bulk of the work and I'd helped him with some of the research. This tied in with my interest about how university research and reporting and teaching was basically sabotaged and taken over by those who benefit from it. In this case, the history makers, the beneficiaries of false histories. And that's how I get interested in it.
0: Interesting. So have you been getting any, are you currently teaching at Scottish or British university?
1: No, I'm currently retired. I spend my time doing lots of other things, none of which is scientific research or working for universities. So we did it in our retirement. Right. Although at the time I was doing a lot of the research, I was still at the university and was able to use the university's library resources very fruitfully.
0: Well, you know, when I look at the fact that in World War One, Great Britain lost nearly between Great Britain and Commonwealth countries or Australia, Canada, New Zealand, South Africa. I mean, they lost like almost 1 million men. Plus, how many were wounded? I mean, we've probably been, you know, serious wounds, maybe another 1 million, 2 million. Why would they rush headlong into World War II 20 years after this, this seems suicidal.
1: Right. Well, there was an overarching plan. In fact, you don't even really need to read our books to find the plan. You can find the plan in such as Zbigniew Brzezinski's The Grand Chessboard, which the overarching plan for the Anglo-American establishment, because it really became, I mean, although it started off as a British venture, through various means, including Wall Street and others, and the Robert Barnes, etc., it largely became a joint venture, although largely financially focused still in the City of London and in Wall Street. There was a plan to control, if not to dominate, the whole of the Eurasian island, what is referred to as a guy called Halford Mackinder, who was a British colonial geographer, who described the pivot of the world being the Eurasian Empire. It had the bulk of the world's resources, the bulk of the world's populations, the bulk of the world's markets, if potentially. And control of them would mean control of, basically, control of the

0: been about neutering Russia and breaking it up, breaking its empire up in order to control it better. And hence currently we've got Ukraine going on, which is, you know, it looks as if Russia invaded Ukraine, but not before NATO had surrounded Russia and then brought about a coup at Maidan Square, and then more or less invited Russia to come in. So it's seen another one.
1: I do think it was a mistake for us to invite, you know, many Eastern European countries into NATO. But I will say something that, I mean, the idea that Russia is surrounded by, you know, countries like Lithuania, Latvia, and Estonia, and it's Georgia. It's terrifying for the people in Russia. I mean, honestly, I think they're more concerned about major power players like China, and of course NATO, sure, but.
0: That's now, but we're really talking about the historical build up to the present situation. The present situation has, of course, changed dramatically, and you're right about China. But then, of course, China is a threat. China is kind of hemmed in the Pacific as well. You know, there's activity going on in the Pacific, and China is indeed a rival, if not a threat, at the moment. But we're talking about the historical process that led to the two world wars and Hitler, which is the title of the book. And subsequent events, of course, have fanned out, and things have changed shape somewhat. But the general thrust of the idea of controlling Eurasia is still the same. Will China control it, or will the West control it? Who knows?
1: Well, the Russians definitely have had a presence in the Black Sea. Which, of course, allows them, enables them to have access to the Dardanelles, to the Mediterranean.
0: Sure.
1: And it was very important for them. At one point, they even, I understand, took back from the Tartars Crimea, and then Khrushchev gave it back to Ukraine. But
0: yeah.
1: Anyway, let's
0: look at the Ukrainian. But, of course, Russia's got a Pacific Far East as well, you know. It borders in China, it borders in Mongolia, and it borders in Japan. So,
1: yes,
0: you know.
1: Yeah, Korea.
0: It's there. It's got a border with the United States, we're going to say.
1: That's correct. We have Big Diomede and Little Diomede Islands, you know.
0: Yeah.
1: And, sure, it's very close. As Sarah Palin famously said, I can see Russia from my country, from my state, yeah. Which is true. I guess if you're Little Diomede, you can get some binoculars and see Big Diomede, which is so Russia. Anyway, let me ask you a question. So this is fascinating. So what did, you know, British and American secret agents do to encourage, facilitate, and fund Hitler? This is amazing. How did they do it?
0: Well, they had various plans. First of all, it's really quite complicated in detail, but simple in conception. They at the end of the First World War, there was something called the Versailles Treaty, which was very, very detrimental to Germany. It meant that Germany was held up for reparations for the cost of the entire war. And that resulted in basically the combination of the war itself and the post-war reparations in Germany brought about the destruction of the German economy. And so they had various plans, the Dawes Plan and the Young Plan, which were funded by the City of London and the Wall Street, and ultimately people like the various big bankers, and they funneled money into Germany to allow Germany, quote, to pay back reparations for war. But this, of course, destroyed the German economy.
1: Who was pushing that most? Was it, I mean, was it just financiers in the UK? Was it like a question of revenge, from the French or from the British mostly? The Americans didn't seem to be too vindictive, but we lost over 100,000 men.
0: It's all of the above, though. You see, in the end, you mustn't consider that it's not necessarily the governments of these countries that are doing these things. You know,

0: The governments are, to a great extent, controlled by the people who own the governments, and the people who own the governments are essentially the money men. Because one of the things that they've done is to indebt every government, and so governments don't issue cash directly. They issue their currency through banks. They allow banks to create currency, and those who can create currency can create debt, and debt can result in all sorts of manipulation. And that's essentially how it was done. It was done by creating an indebted Germany and then funding it to rebuild, because the enemy then was no longer Germany. Germany was destroyed. It was completely beaten after the First World War.
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2: 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Thank you so much for joining us today. My name is Donatella Ungreta. On today's episode, we take a look at the U.S.-China summit. Then, inside China's shocking persecution of Christians. And more. So, please stay with us. Trump visits Beijing. This is how he was received. President Donald Trump arrived in Beijing on Wednesday night, where he was greeted by a military band, an honor guard, hundreds of young Chinese people waving flags, and Chinese Vice President Han Zhen. These carefully orchestrated receptions for foreign leaders signal Beijing's attitude towards such visits. Sometimes Beijing sends a low-level official to convey displeasure from a distance. Sometimes it sends someone high-ranking and influential to signal a high degree of respect. This time, they sent someone high-level, but whose position is primarily that of a figurehead, which could be a way of sending a layered message. Quote, Beijing sent Han Zheng to Trump's inauguration and knows that his title of vice premier, even if it is ceremonial position, will impress the U.S. president, who is aware of his status, said Julian Gerwitz, a China historian at Columbia University who held senior positions on China policy at the National Security Council under President Joe Biden. It is an example of how, throughout the summit, China hopes to trade symbolism for substance, using protocol and Trump's inclination for ceremony to avoid a return to economic escalation and buy time for China, the analyst said. In his role as vice president, Han is often sent to formal diplomatic events, such as the coronation ceremony in the United Kingdom of King Charles III or Trump's second inauguration as president. But Han, who left the elite Politburo Standing Committee, the pinnacle of power in the ruling Communist Party of China, now has little influence on policy making. Han's selection could also signal how China is approaching the visit of the leader of the world's most powerful nation, who now faces a more defiant and assertive Beijing. It would suggest that Trump might be accorded the honors of a formal state visit, but not receive special treatment beyond what any other world power would receive. Quote, in Chinese diplomacy, protocol is substance, especially during a state visit, end quote, said Evan Medeiros, a professor of Asian Studies at Georgetown University, who served as President Barack Obama's Asia advisor. Quote, the arrival ceremony is the first threshold in the game of protocol. It is how China signals respect, end quote. According to some analysts, Han's presence represents a slight downgrade from the welcome Trump received in 2017. During that state visit, Trump was received by Yang Jiechi, China's top diplomat and a member of the Politburo, the party's second most powerful body. At the time, Xinhua, China's official news agency, described the presence of such a heavyweight as a sign of the, quote, importance China attaches to the meeting between the two leaders. If they sent someone who is a member of the Politburo, it means they really think this is very important and that you are our most important guest, said Wei Fengxing, a research associate at National Zhengzhi University in Taipei, who has studied Chinese diplomatic protocol. Even so, U.S. presidents have recently enjoyed higher-level airport receptions than leaders of other countries considered closer to Beijing. During a state visit in 2024, Russian President Vladimir Putin was received by a state councillor, Shen Yigin, whose rank is lower than Han's.
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2: China hardened its firm stance on Taiwan and warned the United States that Beijing and Washington, quote, will face clashes or even conflicts if the issue is not handled properly. Chinese President Xi Jinping emphasized during his summit with the U.S. President Donald Trump that the Taiwan issue is the more important topic in relations between Beijing and Washington, according to a statement from the Chinese Ministry of Foreign Affairs. Taiwan's independence and peace across the strait are as irreconcilable as fire and water, she told Trump. Xi's stern tone reflected China's growing pressure on the U.S., Taiwan's largest unofficial ally. The United States is legally obligated to ensure that Taiwan can defend itself, but officially maintains a stance known as strategic ambiguity, leaving open the question of whether it would intervene militarily if China decided to retake Taiwan by force. In recent years, Beijing has already intensified a campaign to court Taiwan's diplomatic allies and increase military pressure on the island. Secretary of State Marco Rubio stated on Thursday that U.S. policy toward Taiwan has not changed, but warned that it would be a terrible mistake for China to take Taiwan by force. Tom Yamas of NBC News sat with Secretary of State Marco Rubio to discuss the Taiwan issue. This is what he had to say.
3: President Xi stressed to President Trump that the Taiwan question is the most important issue in China-U.S. relations. Talk to me about that moment when that
4: was discussed. Certainly feel that way, and they always raise that issue, and we understand they raise that issue. From our perspective, any forced change in the status quo and the situation that's there now would be bad for both countries. One of the things the Chinese emphasize, which we agree, is strategic stability in our relationship, a constructive relationship, but also one that establishes strategic stability so that we don't have misunderstandings that could lead to broader conflict. And so we always reiterate the point. We hear them when they say this. We always respond by saying anything that would compel or force a change in what we have now would be problematic. And that we would certainly, our policies on that have not changed. It's been pretty consistent across multiple presidential administrations and remains consistent now.
3: Did President Xi request to President Trump not to sell weapons to Taiwan?
4: Well, that topic has been discussed in the past. It did not feature prominently in today's discussion. We know what their position on that is already. Remember, Congress plays a role in that process as well. And we have sold them weapons in the past. That's existed as recently as December, which they were very upset about. And that's a decision the president gets to make. As Congress appropriates and as Congress decides what to do with those topics, we will respond accordingly.
3: But nothing has changed in the way the U.S. views the relationship with Taiwan. It will defend Taiwan, as has been.
4: U.S. policy on the issue of Taiwan is unchanged as of today and as of the meeting that we had here today. It was raised. They always raise it on their side. We always make clear our position, and we move on to the other topics. We know where they stand, and I think they know where we stand.
3: Do you think China wants to invade Taiwan?
4: Well, I think China's preference is probably to have Taiwan willingly, voluntarily join them. In a perfect world, what they would want is some vote or a referendum in Taiwan that agrees to fold in. I think that's what they would prefer. Ultimately, it's featured prominently in President Xi's mandate. In the time he's been in office, he's made clear that what they call reunification, that's what they call it, is something that has to happen at some point. We think it would be a terrible mistake to force that through force or anything of that nature. There would be repercussions for that globally, not just from the United States. And we kind of leave it there. That sort of ambiguity is what I think has defined the way we've characterized this issue. And the reason being strategic ambiguity is we don't want to see conflict. We don't want to see something disruptive happen because I think it would be very disruptive for the world and for both countries.
3: I know you're watching China. You don't think they're ramping up their military to do something in Taiwan?
4: Well, I think they're ramping up their military in general. The pace of growth in the Chinese military over the last 10 years has no precedent, none. I mean, just what they've done with their Navy alone over the last, they put billions and billions and billions of dollars in their system. So it's, you know, you look at it, I mean, it's hard to ignore how fast and how big. So I don't think it's just limited to Taiwan. I think they have ambitions to ultimately be able to project power globally the way the U.S. does now. They're not, they're still behind us in that regard. Yeah. But there's nonetheless, they are investing a lot of money. They are, right now, the world's second most powerful military, without a doubt.
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2: President Trump leaves China with few concrete results, but with a stabilized relationship. President Trump departed Beijing on Friday afternoon, local time, with no immediate signs that the United States and China had resolved the thorny challenges waiting on their tense relationship, but with a stabilized relationship with Chinese leader Xi Jinping, at least for now. The leaders addressed a range of issues, from Iran and Taiwan to trade, during 2 days that included intense bilateral meetings. There were also clear signs of soft diplomacy, making the first meeting in Beijing between the two historic rivals in nearly a decade. Since his last visit in 2017, Trump has redefined Washington's role in the world, while Xi has consolidated his power domestically and driven China's technological transformation. Quote, "We have resolved problems that others would not have been able to solve, and the relationship is very strong," Trump declared at the start of the bilateral talks on Friday, without offering specific details about the issues in question. Speaking aboard Air Force One on his return trip, Trump revealed that he had discussed Taiwan and U.S. arms sales to the island with Xi in great detail. "We talked about Taiwan, particularly the issue of arms sales, in great detail. In fact, I'll make decisions. But you know, I think the last thing we need right now is a war 9,500 miles away," he said. When reporters asked him whether the United States would defend Taiwan in the event of a conflict with China, Trump declined to answer directly, noting that Xi had posed that very same question to him earlier that day. Given the deterioration of relations in recent years, the fact that both leaders spoke cordially and agreed on the importance of their ties signals a shift towards stabilization at a time when a turbulent world is desperately seeking geopolitical calm. The war between the United States, Israel, and Iran loomed over the summit. Questions arose about what kind of support, if any, she would be willing to provide behind the scenes to help end the conflict that has dragged on for months and plunged the global economy into uncertainty with no clear end in sight. The details of the broad trade agreements Trump promised before the trip remain unclear, with grand statements from the president and some senior officials, but no substantial announcements confirmed by China. Regarding Iran, before the talks, there were high expectations that the U.S. president could pressure his Chinese counterpart to help resolve the conflict with Iran. China is a close diplomatic partner of Iran and the main buyer of its oil, and has positioned itself as a champion of peace throughout the war. The issue was part of the more than 2 hours of talks between the two leaders on Thursday, but Trump left without a clear signal from Beijing that it was willing to pressure Tehran to agree to U.S. demands. China has repeatedly pledged to do everything possible to facilitate peace negotiations. Last month, Xi called for the Strait of Hormuz to remain open. China states that, as a matter of domestic policy, it does not supply weapons to countries in conflict. Beijing supports Iran's stated commitment not to develop nuclear weapons, though it supports the country's right to a peaceful nuclear program. China also reaffirmed its stance on the war in a statement issued by the Ministry of Foreign Affairs on Friday morning, stating that, quote, "it should never have happened," end quote. It further added that China's position was very clear. Regarding trade agreements, U.S. Trade Representative Jamison Greer announced that as a result of Trump's trip, the administration expects China to agree to purchase the tens of billions of dollars worth of U.S. agricultural products over the next 3 years. Treasury Secretary Scott Bessent indicated in an interview with CNBC that no further soybean purchases would be made, emphasizing that these were already covered by the sailors' agreement signed with China in October. Greer told Bloomberg News that China had also renewed the license for the export of U.S. beef. Over the past year, exports permits for more than 400 beef processing plants in the United States expired. Greer did not specify the number of licenses renewed. Finally, President Trump announced that his Chinese counterpart had agreed to purchase 200 Boeing aircraft. Boeing's CEO was part of the U.S. delegation to China. In a statement, China urged the countries to expand exchanges and cooperation in areas such as the economy and trade, health, agriculture, and tourism.
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2: And as President Trump and Chinese leader Xi Jinping met in Beijing this week, there was a lot to discuss. War, peace, Iran, Taiwan, trade. Trump has vowed to bring up another issue too. The case of Ezra Yin, a Christian pastor and the leader of the Zion Church. Yin was arrested by Chinese police in October, and his family hasn't been able to speak with him since. Franny Block, reporter at the Free Press, has been following the case ever since Yin's arrest and has obtained exclusive access to never-before-seen footage of Chinese police arresting Christians, audio recordings of police interrogations, and testimonies from those who have witnessed the raids firsthand. She also sat down with Yin's daughter and son-in-law, Grace and Bill Drexler, who live in D.C., and Senator Ted Cruz to speak about treatment of Christians by the CCP and the intimidation they can face, even on American soil. Let's listen.

0: Thank you, mommy.
1: Oh, fun. Did you draw something? That looks awesome.
2: This is Grace Jin Drexel, the daughter of Pastor Ezra Jin, and her husband Bill, in their home in Washington, D.C. They met in 2018 in China, when Bill, an American student surreptitiously studying state surveillance of religious minorities, visited Zion Church in Beijing, then one of the two highest-profile underground churches in the country.
1: You want to tell it?
0: You're a much better person to tell the story.
1: Grace was there. I did notice her, actually, during the service, a few rows behind me, and I did swoon. I definitely didn't know she was the pastor's daughter. I didn't know the pastor had a daughter. But she introduced herself to me afterwards.
0: He stood out.
1: And because I was studying this stuff, I understood from our conversation that she was a target of the government.
2: Throughout Chinese history, there have been waves of persecution of religious groups. During the Cultural Revolution beginning in the 1960s, the Communist Party, led by Mao Zedong, sought to wipe out all religious activity. Those who expressed any faith or belief in a power higher than Mao's were intimidated, jailed, even tortured by a party paranoid of its own demise.
3: Every dictatorial regime fears true conscience liberty, true religious freedom, because people, again, with strong convictions, very often faith-based convictions, will always have a higher authority to which they answer than the state.
2: The Cultural Revolution saw thousands of religious sites destroyed, and it is estimated more than 1 million people were killed, either by their fellow countrymen or by the government seeking to maintain order.
1: But it left Chinese society in a very strange place, because to induce that level of cultural destruction so fast, it leaves a vacuum. When you've had generations following this religious tradition or these familial rites or this set of social structures, have it all torn down deliberately in a concentrated span of time and replaced with a communist ideology that turned out to be totally bankrupt.
0: Yeah.
1: And not too long thereafter.
2: After Mao Zedong's death in 1976, the party went through a phase of opening up to the world, but it only lasted so long. On June 4th, 1989, Chinese tanks rolled into Tiananmen Square in Beijing, where thousands of students had been camping out for weeks, demonstrating for democracy.
4: A city under siege by China's own Liberation Army. Gunfire is still being heard in the streets of Beijing.
2: Between 2,000 and 10,000 people were killed as China turned toward totalitarianism.
5: Many of the wounded were bystanders, surprised when the soldiers opened fire indiscriminately.
2: Ezra Jin was a college student in Beijing at the time. And in the aftermath of the massacre, he says he felt a profound emptiness. In his search for meaning, Ezra Jin found Christianity and a calling to be a pastor. He spent over a decade working for the Communist Party-controlled churches, known as the Three Self Patriotic Movement Churches. Eventually, he began to feel the government should not be setting the agenda and teachings of a church.
0: That is not the church that glorifies God, because it is not the church that puts God ultimately as the leader. You are always contesting with what does the government, what does the party is telling you. The state church in its very system is saying that the party has to come before God.
2: In 2007, Ezra Jin founded his own church, Zion Church, dedicated only to God. It started underground, meeting in people's homes, until they eventually got their own worship space in Beijing, which could fit nearly 500 people. Pastor Jin built this community even though he knew the government might come after him one day.
6: The watershed was 2018, because in the beginning of that year, a new version of the regulations on religious affairs took effect. As a result, all religious activities outside the government-sanctioned churches became officially illegal.
2: In 2018, the government banned the Bible from being sold on the internet. They brought some Christians in for interrogation. It became so common, Christians began referring to it as being, quote, taken out for tea. The government kicked their kids out of schools. They froze their bank accounts, intimidating them to renounce their faith. The government shut down Zion's worship space after Pastor Jin refused to let them place facial recognition cameras inside. During this crackdown, Pastor Jin and his entire family, including Grace, lived under an exit ban. The government officially prevented them from leaving the country, citing vague national security concerns. So when Bill and Grace fell in love, they thought it would be impossible to be together. Grace still doesn't know why she was allowed to leave in January 2020 to move to the United States, just before COVID shut down the world. All she knows is her father was never allowed to leave himself, which means he couldn't attend her wedding or even meet her two children. What happened next was even more disturbing.
0: So in 2021, he was back in Beijing after traveling, and the government officials asked him out to dinner. So he went to dinner, but he actually told some of the students beforehand, like, if I don't check back in an hour, then come and get me. We don't know what's going to happen. And very luckily he did that, because at this dinner, we later found out that the government officials drugged him. And when the seminarians, when his students came to look for him, he was like slurring his words. He was like very, very just distraught.
1: Visibly disoriented.
0: Yeah, visibly disoriented. And we have no idea what they were planning to do with him at all in that state. So, like, especially as family members who are in, like, another country who can't see him, it, like, really, really scared all of us of, like, what could have been.
2: Then, on October 10th, 2025, Pastor Jin was arrested during the largest crackdown against Christians in China since the Cultural Revolution. Raids in 11 cities nationwide detained nearly three dozen Christian leaders. 18 of them, including Pastor Jin, remain in prison under charges like subverting the state or illegally disseminating information online.
1: The fact that they went after this church in a nationwide coordinated set of raids, taking people at night, cutting their power, coming for elderly pastors, and tearing young parents from their families, it's really just such a strong exhibition of the state cannot tolerate independent belief.
0: On October 10th in the morning, I woke up to a text by my dad to talk about an arrest of another pastor, Pastor Wang Lin. Shortly after I read the letter, I received a call from my mom saying that, in fact, she has not been able to get in contact with my dad nor anyone around him for many hours already. Zion Church has a pastor in the U.S., and he led a Zoom call with all the church leaders in China, and in real time, we heard people say, "I have the police right outside my door right now."
7: And then they just quit from Zoom, and then that individual also disappeared.
0: When I heard all this information, that was when I just kind of freaked out and started texting everyone that I knew on my phone. And just like telling them of the situation and saying that, like, what should I be doing? Like, what can I do to help my dad? Like, this, my dad is potentially going to be in jail.
2: Pastor Jin has been unable to communicate directly with his family, but they fear he will be tortured or spend the rest of his life in prison. They say he sleeps on a concrete bench in a cold room without a blanket, and that Chinese officials have denied him his diabetes medicine and access to a Bible.
0: On October 10th, my father, Pastor Ezra Jin, was arrested by the Chinese authorities along with 27 other pastors and church leaders of Zion Church. Oh my goodness, I'm so nervous. My gosh, shit, even repression cannot extinguish me.
2: Grace now spends her time traveling the world advocating for politicians to pressure China about her father's detention.
0: It's definitely a process that I'm still working through right now. I did not want this as my life.
2: As they work to bring awareness to Pastor Jin's case, Bill and Grace have found themselves targets of the Chinese government, even on American soil.
1: You can't really see, but Clive's little play kitchen has a camera looking out on the street, and we've got him on all four corners of the house. I got a baseball bat. It's just over here. Hopefully it doesn't come into use. You can see Clive got his play baseball bat as a sidekick because he was there when I bought it and said, well, I want one, and I didn't want him playing with a metal one. We're on alert that at any time, the Chinese are infamous for trying to intimidate people abroad, and it's not uncommon.
2: I spoke about this with Senator Ted Cruz. He's been vocal about this in Congress, even passing a resolution advocating for Pastor Jin's release.
8: I know that you're a practicing Christian. Yeah. Your father is a pastor. Mm-hmm. How does it make you feel to know that there is somebody like Pastor Ezra Jin and other Christians who are currently sitting in prisons for practicing their faith?
9: Well, the Chinese Communist Party hates Christians. The Communist Party hates its citizens having any loyalty to anything other than the state. And for a long time, the Chinese Communist Party has been persecuting Christians in China. These pastors know they're risking persecution, and nonetheless, they have the courage of their faith. The reporting we're getting back is that he's kept in terrible conditions, that it is freezing cold, that there's snow and rain in his prison cell. He doesn't have a blanket. And that's consistent. That is how China treats its prisoners. They are targeting specifically Christians for persecution.
8: Thinking on American soil, you have somebody like Grace who's now stepped into this role to advocate for her father. And since then, she told us she has been followed and watched here in Washington, D.C. Her mother has had her tires slashed. There's been other intimidation efforts to try to silence her. Can the United States government protect American citizens like Grace?
9: Look, China has a long pattern of abusing, in particular, the rights of Chinese Americans in the United States. You look at the pattern of the Chinese government employing spies and employing Chinese soldiers on U.S. soil to harass predominantly Chinese Americans who are saying and doing things that they don't agree with. That is unacceptable, and I think the Department of Justice, I think the FBI, I think we need to be fighting back absolutely to protect the rights of every Americans and go after Chinese malign activity on U.S. soil.
2: Pastor Jin's family continues to keep the pressure up in the hopes that a negotiation will be reached that frees him.
8: So Secretary Rubio has weighed in.
1: The reality is China imprisons a lot of people for unconscionable reasons. And so we are fully aware that the likelihood of getting Grace's dad out or any of those with him is extremely low. It would be a miracle. We believe in a God of miracles, so we are hoping for that actively. We're pushing the U.S. government and any government we can to help make that happen.
0: And it's not just about my dad's story, it's about the story of so many of these Christians in all these years that's been suffering for their faith. I'm asking for a miracle for my dad to be out of prison.
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11: May 1st, also known as May Day, is when workers around the world mark the anniversary of the birth of the labor movement in the United States. The international holiday sees marches and protests, during which people demand better pay and stronger protection for workers. In the Czech Republic, the giant parades of the communist era may be long gone, but left-wing groups still gather each year in the center of Prague. This time, though, there is a controversial new law explicitly placing communist propaganda and symbols under the same anti-extremism legislation used against Nazism. The following is a story from The World, prepared by Bob Cameron of DW, who reported from Prague. Let's listen.
12: Here's a story from The World. There was a time when the May Day parade was attended en masse in these lands. The workers' holiday in Czechoslovakia was once a mass show of loyalty to the ruling Communist Party. Hundreds of thousands filled Prague's squares. Workers marched past party leaders on grandstands. Attendance wasn't mandatory, but it was strongly encouraged. Flags were waved, smiles were forced, slogans were chanted. It's a very different picture these days. Communists, social democrats and anarchists now take turns on one small Prague island, and there are rarely more than a few hundred in attendance. But this year, even those who do attend will have to think carefully about their flags and slogans.
13: I think the law wasn't useful, for example, police and judges.
12: Kamil Nedvěditský, deputy director of the Institute for the Study of Totalitarian Regimes. He was one of those advocating for this legal amendment, which explicitly states that waving a hammer and sickle around is the same as waving a swastika.
13: They were talking about the only Nazi crimes or crimes connected with the Nazi regime, not also connected with the communist regime. And there are similar. They have so many victims and so many problems because they were totalitarian regimes against democracy, freedoms and human rights and so on. And I think it's necessary to do with these two totalitarian regimes on the same level.
12: In the words of the legal amendment, anyone who establishes, supports, or promotes a Nazi, communist, or other movement which demonstrably aims at suppressing human rights and freedoms is breaking the law. In theory, anyone holding aloft images of Stalin, Lenin, the first communist president of Czechoslovakia, Clement Gottwald, the flag of the Soviet Union, and so on, can now be prosecuted. A court must decide whether, by doing so, that person was truly advocating for a system that denies people their fundamental rights and freedoms.
14: Víte, kdo poslední zakazoval a likvidoval komunisty? Nacisti.
12: The communists were outraged when the legal change was pushed through Parliament last year by the previous centre-right government. Here's party chairwoman Katarzyna Konechna speaking to TV Prima shortly afterwards.
14: Poslední, kdo likvidovali komunisty.
15: Do you know who were the last people to eliminate the communists? And they truly eliminated them. The Nazis. And it started exactly with this. They were not allowed to use certain symbols. They were not allowed. They were monitored. And so on. So, it was the Nazis. I'm not comparing them to anything. I'm only saying that history showed us that 80, 85 years ago, this was the case. As for why the government has done this, you should ask them, because it is total stupidity. It is a complete denial of all historical facts.
12: Kamil Nedvěditský concedes there are grey areas. Che Guevara, for example, was he a romantic revolutionary or a cold-blooded murderer who said violence and hatred were acceptable tools in the struggle? Will people really be prosecuted for flying the Soviet flag? And so on and so forth. Extremism expert Miroslav Mareš says the courts will have their work cut out for them.
16: If I can express my personal opinion towards this issue, I don't think that we need such amendment. We can discuss about the scope of freedom of speech. We should, of course, discuss about the crimes of communism, etc. But I think that this amendment was not prepared properly, from my point of view.
12: For now, however, it is having an effect. There are reports that the Communist Party has withdrawn books on Lenin from the display case of the party bookshop for fear of falling foul of the law. Marx, apparently, has been allowed to stay. So there will be lots of detractors and potentially lots of challenges in court. Supporters say the country is finally correcting a historical double standard. This is Rob Cameron in Prague.
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11: Hello and welcome to Freedom Synergy Radio. Thank you so much for joining us today. My name is Donatella Ungreda. On today's episode, Taiwan's president visits Eswatini. China publicly prohibited its companies from complying with U.S. sanctions. China reconsiders its invasion plans. And more. So please stay with us. Taiwan's president visits Eswatini. He made it. Taiwan's president Lai Ching-te finally arrived in Eswatini, days after his government announced the cancellation of the trip due to pressures exerted by China on African countries to prevent him from flying over their territories. His visit to Eswatini, Taiwan's only diplomatic ally in Africa, came after days of careful preparations by diplomatic and national security teams, he said, without providing further details on how he arrived in the country. China called the visit a stowaway-style escape farce. China considers Taiwan part of its territory and does not grant it the right to maintain state-to-state relations. A spokesperson for the U.S. State Department stated that Lai's trip were routine and should not be politicized. Footage showed Lai being received by Eswatini's Prime Minister Russell Dlamini as he passed by an honor guard, according to the office of the president. The Taiwanese delegation also included Foreign Minister Liang Xialong and National Security Council Advisor Alex Wang. The U.S. State Department spokesperson stated that all democratically elected presidents of Taiwan have made overseas trips to visit Taiwan's diplomatic partners, including Lai's predecessor Tsai Ing-wen, who visited Eswatini in 2023 and 2018. Taiwan is a reliable and capable partner of the United States and many other countries, and its relationships around the world bring significant benefits to the citizens of these countries, including Eswatini, the spokesperson stated. On this occasion, Lai's visit was not announced in advance by either government. The trip was initially scheduled for April 22 to 26 to commemorate the 40th anniversary of King Mswati III of Eswatini's accession to the throne. It was suspended after Taiwan stated that Seychelles, Mauritius, and Madagascar had unilaterally revoked flight permits for Lai's aircraft to cross their airspace. They managed, citing pressure from China. On social media, Lai stated that Taiwan will never be intimidated by external pressures. Our determination and commitment are rooted in the conviction that Taiwan will continue to engage with the world, no matter the challenges it faces. In another post, he praised Eswatini for standing firm in the face of various diplomatic and economic pressures, defending Taiwan's international standing through concrete actions. I hope this trip will help further strengthen the friendship between Taiwan and Eswatini through closer economic, agricultural, cultural, and educational ties, as well as promote Taiwan's international cooperation, he said. According to Taiwan's presidential office, Lai's agenda in Eswatini included bilateral talks with King Mswati III of Eswatini and the signing of a customs agreement. Eswatini, formerly known as Uswaziland, is one of the 12 small states that maintain diplomatic relations with Taiwan. Maintaining these ties is a priority for the Taiwanese government. For years, China has pressured other countries to sever their diplomatic ties with Taiwan. Following Lai's visit to Eswatini, Beijing's Ministry of Foreign Affairs stated, "No matter how the authorities of the Democratic Progressive Party collude with external forces or how they buy the loyalty of others, it is all a futile effort that cannot change the fact that Taiwan is part of China." Beijing also urged Eswatini to clearly see the general trend of history and not to pull chestnut out of the fire for a handful of separatists advocating for Taiwan's independence. Curiously, Friday, China eliminated tariffs for all African countries except Eswatini.
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11: China publicly prohibited its companies from complying with U.S. sanctions. China publicly prohibited its companies from complying with U.S. sanctions after the United States blacklisted five Chinese refineries for processing Iranian oil. This is the first time China has invoked its so-called booking statute, one of its most powerful tools for countering foreign sanctions. Although China opposes the U.S.-led global sanctions regime, the dominance of the dollar often leaves the Chinese financial institutions with no choice but to comply, albeit with some alternatives. But in 2021, China's Ministry of Commerce enacted the blocking law, which allows companies to sue parties that benefit from compliance with foreign sanctions and authorizes state compensation for resulting losses. It is crucial to note that the law also empowers Chinese authorities to issue public directives prohibiting compliance with foreign sanctions, as is the case now. China's restraint so far is notable, given the steady expansion of U.S. and European Union sanctions against Russia and Iran in recent years. Perhaps that reluctance has stemmed from quiet pressure from Chinese companies hoping to avoid losses in the first place. China does not shy away from using other tools to express its discontent, particularly countermeasures against European companies and individuals. Its response to the United States is usually more measured, though that caution seemed to have faded since U.S. President Donald Trump returned to office. So, why act now? One possibility is that China believes the war with Iran undermines U.S. credibility, which lowers the cost of an open challenge and sends a powerful signal to countries frustrated by Trump's unpredictability. China is also likely emboldened by its success last year in leveraging its dominance over critical minerals to force a de-escalation of its trade dispute with the United States. That period may have reinforced that perception among Chinese leaders that Washington is reluctant to embark on a prolonged confrontation, especially when its attention is divided. Europe may also influence the calculation. Beijing was outraged by a new round of EU sanctions related to Russia. Confronting the United States in this way could deter Europeans from further escalation. Even so, the move is unusually aggressive, given that a summit between Trump and Chinese President Xi Jinping is scheduled for next week in Beijing.
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11: China reconsiders its invasion plans. China is reconsidering its invasion plans, according to an expert. An article published recently analyzes how statements by Japanese Prime Minister Sanae Takaishi have significantly altered China's strategic calculations regarding a potential invasion of Taiwan. Takaishi stated before the Japanese parliament that a Chinese naval blockade or military attack against Taiwan could constitute a situation threatening the survival of Japan, thereby enabling the right to collective self-defense. For Beijing, this stance implies that Japan could intervene from the early stages of a conflict, shattering previous assumptions about the possibility of isolating Taiwan before external powers intervened. Retired Japanese General Kiyofumi Ogawa argues that these statements force China to revise its operational plans. According to him, the Chinese strategy is structured in three phases. A first phase of coercive peace based on cognitive warfare, military maneuvers, and a naval blockade. A second phase of missile strikes and cyber warfare to paralyze Taiwan's defenses. And a third phase of amphibious landing after securing air and naval superiority. The key to Chinese plan was to achieve a quick victory before the United States or Japan could intervene. The article also highlights the logistical difficulties China would face in an amphibious assault. According to general military principles, an attacking force needs at least 3-to-1 ratio over the defender. With some 100,000 troops in the Taiwanese military, China would have to mobilize at least 300,000 soldiers. In addition to sustaining enormous burdens of transport, supply, and protection of sea lanes, which complicates the execution of a rapid and decisive operation. Taiwan, for its part, has adopted a strategy of defense, in-depth, and protracted warfare based on coastal systems, defensive layers, and the expectation of external support. This approach contrasts with China's doctrine of lightning victory and increases the time and material costs of any attempted invasion. Even if China were to succeed in occupying Taiwan, Ogawa warns that it would face subsequent pressure from Japan, the Philippines, and the United States, forcing it to deploy resources to Okinawa and the northern Philippines. This would expand the conflict and erode China's ability to consolidate control over the island. Overall, the analysis concludes that Takaishi's statements have had a significant strategic impact by raising the threshold for Japanese intervention, complicating Beijing's plans, and reinforcing the idea that an invasion of Taiwan would be extremely difficult, costly, and risky for China.
10: Freedom Synergy Radio.
11: Hong Kong's political and social landscape is undergoing profound change, as high-profile cases and tightening laws reshape the city's freedoms. The sentencing of media tycoon Jimmy Lai and the arrest of a bookstore staff under national security provisions have raised concerns about the balance between security and civil liberties. At the same time, Hong Kong's global press freedom ranking has fallen sharply, reflecting a shifting media environment. Beyond the city, these developments are also affecting Hong Kong's diaspora, with the growing fears over transnational pressure and long-arm jurisdiction. The following is an analysis of the realities inside Hong Kong today, the impact of its people at home and abroad, and what the future may hold for the city's identities and freedom, as discussed by Taiwan Talks host Wen Ti-sung and his guests Casey Kwok Choi Wong, visual artist and former Hong Kong Polytechnic University assistant professor, and Lake Lui, National Taiwan University's sociology professor. Let's listen.
1: Lake, Casey, thank you both so much for coming onto the show.
6: Thank you. Thank you for inviting.
1: All right, so I want to start with Casey, I think, with my first question, which is, can you give a general assessment here about Hong Kong today? I know that you came to Taiwan about 5 years ago in 2021, and that you were quoted as saying that Hong Kong society at the time had been kidnapped, quote-unquote. Fires on, what's your view today?
6: Well, I think the passing of the national security law and the Article 23 really affected Hong Kong. In terms of sectors of the society, I think it's all sectors of the society. Although, of course, the Hong Kong government claimed it only affects a small portion of the populations. But if you look at it deeply, you realize it is, in terms of arts, for example, so movies, or art exhibitions or play got cancelled. For example, the Hong Kong director Kiwi Chow's recent film, Deadline, which is about high school students studying and suicide, was banned in Hong Kong. But of course, he can exhibit and show that in the cinema of Taiwan. And then you have other sectors such as the civil society, like NGOs, for example. There's like more than 90 NGOs and close to 22 media outlets got shut down as Jimmy Lai's sons. Jimmy got like 20 years for jail sentencing.
18: So media and journalism really got hit hard. And business and legal and technology, even religious and education are all affected. So I think what's going on in Hong Kong right now is, I call it a silent cultural revolution is going on. So it was kidnapped, and then it's now going through a deforming process.
19: Okay. And how about you, Lake? What's your view in terms of Hong Kong society's state of civil society space over the last year?
20: I need to highlight that the number of political prisoners nowadays in Hong Kong is really unprecedented in Hong Kong history. And not even in 1967, in the riots in 1967, that there were actually people being killed, right? And that at that time, people were not, there wasn't so many people being imprisoned. And so that's, you know, a really clear indicator of the decline of the civil liberties of people in Hong Kong. And I think there is a recent new law. This time it is about the arrest of the people who sell books. So you can see that this is a new law because it involves the control of knowledge. They distinguish what kind of knowledge is legal and what kind isn't. The second new law, I would say, is related to the control over mourning. Like in the recent year, just the past few months, the Taipo fire is one of the examples that, you know, during the fire, a lot of people, including the victims' family members, the residents, right, and also the survivors, they gathered together at the square, you know, to mourn over the fire, right, and receive emotional support from regular citizens, volunteers, social workers, but they were dismissed by the police. So even the freedom or the rights to mourn are being controlled.

0: Monday, hold on to creative and artistic freedom to create the artworks, especially in light of a tightening environment like this?
1: I think using art as a coded method to spread positive messages such as freedom and democracy is a very good way to do it, mm-hmm. as art as a tool. Because art always was symbolic and abstract, you know, full of allegory to begin with, which is multiple interpretational, mm-hmm. and also allows the people to have some type of introspection, you know, just like looking at their own emotion, expressing their emotion. As of now in Hong Kong, expressing one's emotion through the arts are still legal, such as if you do a black painting, for example. Mm. All right. And also, I think using art as a aesthetic kind of vague, nostalgic way of you know, depicting a history of Hong Kong, the texture of the city, for example, is kind of like a therapy. That's why you can see right now a lot of painting about Lion Rock, which is a mountain in Hong Kong.
0: Oh, Lion Rock.
1: Yeah. Right, which represents the kind of Hong Kong spirit. Regarding my exhibition at The Hague, I think doing exhibition outside of Hong Kong, in Taiwan or in Europe, in an English context is still kind of safe. Mm-hmm. To celebrate the great resistance spirit of Hong Konger. And using art as a kind of Trojan horse to you know, to share maybe through virtual gallery with people of Hong Kong. So I think that's different strategy kind of using art as a resistance tool in Hong Kong and also outside of Hong Kong.
0: Okay, that's interesting. So art as a conduit emotionally, but also as a perhaps a lower risk way for finding and building that community.
1: That's right.
0: Okay, and Lei, I know that you are a sociologist. Of course, you study migration patterns. And I'm wondering, when it comes to how you look at Hong Kong people's migration decisions in recent years, do you see any new trend, especially over the last year or two? For example, what kind of people decide to go away? What kind of people decide to stay on?
2: Okay, so the out-migration peaked in 2021 to 2022. It slowed down after that. So for people who migrate, they are usually people who participated in the social movement. And the higher they, more frequent they participate in the social movement, the more likely that they have intention to move, especially for those who have children. Mm. And ironically, you know, for this group of people, of course, they care about politics. They worry about democratic backsliding, right? Mm. But ironically, the pro-government people, although they have lower intention to move, if they have children, they are actually as likely as the pro-democrats, you know, camp parents who move, right? So this is quite ironic. But the reason, of course, is not political. Mm-hmm. It's more like they see that Hong Kong's economy is in decline. Mm-hmm. They also think that it's a good chance for them to obtain more cultural capital. So this mm-hmm. is, you know, about the movements, the mobility of people. About the new trend, I would say that more people are returning back to Hong Kong after 2 to 3 years of migration. The major reason, though, is that of the structural constraints that they face abroad. Mm-hmm. For instance, you know, in Taiwan, transferring a professional license is quite hard, and mm-hmm. so that could be, you know, one difficulty.
0: Like for job seeking, for example, you mean?
2: Yeah, job seeking, and definitely the governments are sometimes having a higher bar or like becoming more ambiguous mm-hmm. into granting citizenship, and in Britain, in Taiwan, so that could make people worry, and people just want to cut the cost. Yeah.
0: I see. Yeah, that level of, I guess, precarity is always going to be weighing heavily on
2: exactly.
0: the minds of any migrants, for sure, in Hong
2: exactly,
0: Kong.
2: Exactly, yeah.
0: Migrants, no less. I know last year, in July 2025, there was an instance where Hong Kong authorities issued bounties on 19 more additional overseas activists or dissidents and added them onto their most wanted list, which was the largest tally ever.
3: 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If you'd like a QSL card from Freedom Synergy,

0: to the English language news of Khan, Israeli Public Broadcasting Corporation.
1: It is 8 p.m. in Israel, Wednesday, May 20th. In the headlines, an IDF armored brigade commander is seriously wounded in an explosive drone attack in southern Lebanon. Condemnations in Israel and abroad after National Security Minister Itamar Ben-Gvir showed up where flotilla detainees were being held, taunted them, and posted on social media. Foreign Minister Saar accuses some European countries of trying to drag the EU toward a radical anti-Israel position. Early election legislation passes in Knesset preliminary voting. As speculation continues concerning Iran, President Trump says Prime Minister Netanyahu will do what he tells him to do. And the weather outlook, colder. Good evening. This is David Zev with the news. IDF Colonel Meir Biederman was seriously wounded in an explosive drone attack in southern Lebanon today. He is the commander of the 401st Armored Brigade. In the same attack, a reservist officer sustained moderate wounds, while another officer and a reserve soldier were lightly hurt. They were all taken to hospital. Their families have been notified. At the Ra'anana Military Cemetery, the funeral was held this morning of Reserve Major Itamar Sapir, who fell in battle yesterday in southern Lebanon. Sapir, aged 27, from Eli, was a deputy company commander in the 7,000th and 8th Battalion. He is survived by his wife, toddler son, parents, and siblings. Sapir was killed during a gun battle with a Hezbollah operative who emerged from a church in a Christian Lebanese village and opened fire on Israeli forces operating in the security buffer area opposite Moshav Shtula. The gunman got away. In northern Israel today, an Iron Dome battery fired interceptor rockets towards southern Lebanon, apparently to protect IDF forces operating there. Sirens sounded today in communities in the Upper Galilee and Galilee Panhandle due to a false identification by air defenses. Khan reports that the launch of the interceptors caused panic in area schools, especially institutions which are not reinforced. The spokesperson for the Kiryat Shmona municipality told Khan it is unacceptable that Kiryat Shmona children have to hide beneath desks while life goes on as usual in Beirut, the Lebanese capital. In Moshav Zarit by the border, a fiber optic cable from the Hezbollah drone was discovered. The IDF Home Front Command, following a situation assessment last night, announced that Home Front Command guidelines are unchanged and will remain in effect through 9 p.m. on Saturday night. Reports from Lebanon said 7 people were killed in 2 Israeli strikes. The Lebanese news agency reported bombing in 2 locations in southern Lebanon. IDF forces completed the takeover of that pro-Palestinian Gaza-bound flotilla that was in the news earlier this week. The foreign ministry said in a statement that all 430 activists in the flotilla were transferred to Israeli vessels and were made to go toward Israel, where they were meeting with their consular representatives. The ministry said the flotilla has once again proved to be nothing more than a public relations stunt at the service of Hamas. It went on to say that Israel will continue to act in full accordance with international law and will not permit any breach of the lawful naval blockade on Gaza. During the takeover of the Israel Navy of the flotilla by the Israeli Navy of the flotilla, the manner in which the Israeli commandos conducted themselves was documented by Israel, and the IDF spokesperson's office was hoping to distribute the video to show the behavior of the naval operation as conducted by these commandos and to show it in a positive light. However, the foreign ministry stepped in, saying that it was an international matter and that the ministry had the right to veto some of the publication to closely scrutinize what they viewed would be perhaps a problem or would be perhaps manipulated in some way by the international community. Within the IDF, and there was disappointment over the foreign ministry's decision, though they say they are expressing understanding over the right of the foreign ministry to handle that issue because of the foreign and overall international implications. However, that seems to be less of a story right now because criticism has been leveled both within the IDF and by Foreign Minister Gideon Saar over National Security Minister Itamar Ben-Gvir's posting on social media showing Ben-Gvir with flotilla activists who had been detained by Israel. In his video, Ben-Gvir not only shows up where these activists have been taken, but he taunts them. Prime Minister Benjamin Netanyahu criticized Ben-Gvir. The Prime Minister said that Israel has every right to prevent provocateur members of such a flotilla, supporters of Hamas terror, says the Prime Minister, and to enter to prevent them from entering Israeli territorial waters and reach the Gaza Strip. However, Netanyahu goes on, Ben-Gvir's behavior does not befit Israeli values and norms. Speaking in the Knesset, Ben-Gvir countered by saying that October 7th should have taught Israel that it cannot allow itself any longer to be a punching bag. There's been international criticism of Ben-Gvir, including from the Prime Minister of Italy and Ireland's Foreign Minister. Germany's ambassador to Israel said that it was good to hear many Israeli voices call out Ben-Gvir's unacceptable and incompatible treatment of the detainees, as the ambassador put it. Israel's ambassador to the U.S., Yechiel Leiter, noted that Netanyahu and Saar had made clear that, quote, Ben-Gvir's reckless grandstanding, as Leiter puts it, is not representative of government policy. On another issue, Foreign Minister Gideon Saar is accusing certain hostile governments, that's how he puts it, within the European Union of trying to drag the EU toward a radical anti-Israel stand. Saar was speaking in Prague today during a joint news conference with Czech Deputy Prime Minister and Foreign Minister Petr Matsinka, who Saar called a friend.
2: Dear friend, we are witnessing an attempt by certain left-wing governments in Europe to drag the EU to a radical anti-Israeli approach. The attempt to ruin EU-Israel relations is fueled by the domestic politics of these governments. This contradicts the interests of Europe itself in general, and of course the Czech Republic specifically. On the radical campaign, these governments are breaking all the rules. They are going against Europe's consensus policy. They try to classify pure political issues as economic in order to change the needed majority. This is an attempt to distort required procedures in order to harm relations with Israel. They completely ignore the facts, twisting them to achieve their goals. These hostile governments harm the strategic relations with the only democracy in the Middle East in order to receive applause from the most radical countries and terror states in our region. There are European governments that are friendly towards Israel, like the Czech Republic. They understand that Israel is an asset and that strategic relations with Israel directly benefits Europe in defense, economy, technology, and much more. These governments must prevent the EU from being dragged towards this radical position. By the way, the same hostile governments are also harming the transatlantic alliance. They speak out against the United States of America. They are harming, to my mind, Europe's own interests. Our Europe's allies in the Middle East are the Ayatollah regime in Iran, radical Islam, Palestinian terror. I know it is not Czech Republic policy.
1: Foreign Minister Gideon Saar was speaking in Prague today. In political news here in Israel, the Knesset plenum has unanimously passed a preliminary reading of a bill to dissolve and go to elections. 110 lawmakers backed the coalition measure with no abstentions or votes against. Khan reports that a total of 12 bills were submitted on the matter and more legislation passed a preliminary reading on that issue later in the day today. At the same time, efforts were continuing to block or put off the dissolution of the Knesset, with the Knesset Foreign Affairs and Defense Committee meeting to discuss the issue that spurred the move, the Haredi Draft Exemption Bill. Khan reports that the coalition hopes to signal to Haredi Orthodox parties that it is possible to complete passage of the legislation in the current Knesset session. The committee is also expected to discuss the proposed law to extend mandatory IDF service, on the other hand. In other Knesset business, the coalition-backed bill to split the responsibilities of the Attorney General passed a first reading yesterday, meaning that it needs a couple of more votes to pass. Former Prime Minister Naftali Bennett, who recently announced the formation of the Biyachad Party, held a first meeting of the new party as he visited the Knesset today, the first meeting at least in the Israeli parliament. He told the meeting, "We are gathered here today to put a stop to one of the lowest moments in Israeli history. The government kowtows, he said, to Haredi wheelers and dealers." The words of former Prime Minister Naftali Bennett. The Persian Gulf conflict now. Iran's Revolutionary Guard Corps has threatened that if the war resumes, the war between the U.S. and Iran, this time it will spread beyond the borders of the Middle East. A statement said that the next attacks will be crushing and in places the enemy does not. The statement also said that Iran has not yet used all its military capability. Strength will be assessed on the battlefield and not in declarations on social media. We take you now to comments made by U.S. President Donald Trump not too long ago, earlier today. He says Prime Minister Netanyahu will do what Trump tells him to do. Speaking to reporters, the U.S. president said of Netanyahu that he is a good prime minister during a time of war, but that he is not treated well. Wanting a pardon for Prime Minister Netanyahu. And Trump said today that Herzog treats Netanyahu very badly. Before,
3: he's a very, very good man. He'll do whatever I want him to do, and he's a great guy. To me, he's a great guy. Don't forget, he was a wartime prime minister, and he's not treated right in Israel, in my opinion. I'm right now at 99% in Israel. I could run for prime minister, so maybe after I do this, I'll go to Israel, run for prime minister. I had a poll this morning. I'm 99%, so that's good. But, no, he's a wartime prime minister, and I just don't think they treat him well.
1: And Trump praising Prime Minister Netanyahu, saying that he's considering running for Prime Minister of Israel. The comments he made about President Herzog were not at insert, of course, but he did make those, again, very negative comments about President Herzog, saying that the President of the State of Israel is treating the Prime Minister of Israel very badly. In remarks at a White House event yesterday, Trump declared that the war with Iran will end very quickly and that the Iranians really want to make a deal. Trump vowed that oil prices will plummet.
3: We're going to end that war very quickly. They want to make a deal so badly they're tired of this should have happened before. Should have done something about it, and it's going to happen, and it's going to happen fast, and you're going to sell prices plummet. They're going to come down. There's so much oil out there. They're going to come plummeting down. But even with that, the stock market's at an all-time high. 2.5 months ago, we hit that we've ever hit as a country. Jobs, the best. Everything was the best. Stock market, the highest. And I called my people in. I called them in. I said, congratulations, everybody, but we're going to have to make a little journey down to a place called Iran. We have to stop them. They have nuclear on their mind, and we're not going to let them have a nuclear weapon. And we've done a hell of a job, and I think we're going to be finished with that very quickly, and they won't have a nuclear weapon, and hopefully we're going to get it done in a very nice manner. So we have exciting things happening. I just want to leave by saying our country is so strong. Our military is the greatest in the world.

0: failed. Venezuela, you see it now with Iran. We wiped out their Navy. The Navy is gone. The everything is gone. I don't want to say their leaders are gone because it's not very nice, but that happens to be true.
1: U.S. President Donald Trump in remarks at a White House event yesterday. U.S. Vice President J.D. Vance says the United States and Iran have made a lot of progress in their talks and that neither side wants to see a resumption of the military campaign. In his remarks to reporters at a briefing,
2: we've made a lot of progress. We think the Iranians want to make a deal. The States has asked us to negotiate in good faith, and that's exactly what we've done. So we're in a pretty good spot here, but there's an option B. And the option B is that we can restart, continue to prosecute the case, to continue to try to achieve America's objectives. And we could talk a little bit about what that looks like, but that's not what the president wants, and I don't think it's what the Iranians want either. We have an opportunity here, I think, to reset the relationship that has existed between Iran and the United States for 47 years. That's what the president has asked us to do, and that's what we're going to keep on working. Takes two to tango.
3: I think what people just want to know is, do you personally believe that the Iranians will come to a deal? Because we keep seeing this over and over again where they go back and forth.
2: So do I personally believe it? The honest answer is, how could I possibly know, right? And you negotiate with people, and sometimes you feel like you're making progress, and sometimes you feel like you're not making progress. What I think is that the Iranians want to make a deal. What I think is that the Iranians recognize that a nuclear weapon is the red line for the United States of America, that they've internalized that. But we're not going to know until we're actually putting pen to paper on signing a deal. We've had a lot of drafts, a lot with confidence that we're going to reach a deal until we're actually signing a negotiated settlement here. And I think that it's ultimately up to the Iranians whether they're willing to meet us, because I think we're certainly doing a good job and we're certainly negotiating in good faith. We're going to have to see what ultimately happens with them. I can't say with confidence because I don't know what's in the mind of the other side.
1: U.S. Vice President briefing at the White House. Here at home, IDF Chief of Staff Lieutenant General Eyal Zamir says the Israeli military is on high alert and prepared for developments on all fronts. In a discussion with commanders today, General Zamir said the IDF and Iran and its entire fleet in a systematic manner, says the IDF Chief of Staff. The New York Times was reportedly war goal of the United States and Israel was to install hardline former Iranian President Mahmoud Ahmadinejad as the country's new leader. However, the report says the plan went awry when Ahmadinejad was injured during a strike on his home intended to free him from house arrest, him to become disillusioned with the regime change plan. According to the report, the plan was developed by the Israelis, and officials even managed to consult with the former Iranian leader about it. The New York Times report notes that trips Ahmadinejad made to Hungary and Guatemala in recent years, countries that have close ties to Israel, may have had something to do with this also. In recent years, Ahmadinejad has been critical of the Iranian regime and accused it of corruption, while the regime, for its part, became suspicious of his loyalty. Since the strike on his home, has not been seen publicly, and his current whereabouts are unknown. So perhaps his criticism of the Iranian regime and their counter accusations against him are what the Israelis and Americans, if this report from the New York Times is true, thought that it could work regarding Ahmadinejad as the next leader. But for now, at least, that plan to be off. We have a lot going on here tonight, election-wise, politics-wise. We mentioned to you everything going on in the Knesset today. I'm seeing all the screens in front of me of the various evening news casts, and on Channel 12, for example, they are reporting that it now appears that we are going to have Election Day. I mean, this is not final, of course, but it appears that elections will be held for the Knesset in the time that is designated by the law, which will be at the end of October, if I'm not mistaken. All this legislation, the bills, including a couple at least, I haven't counted how many that have already passed, you know, they need a few more votes, but these bills would be to bring the election up a bit earlier. People were talking about September instead of late October. This is pretty long for a government to be serving in Israel during the course of Israeli history, and we are reaching, as we say, now we're in the second half of May. The end of October is the time allotted by the law for the election to take place. So in any case, this is a long time for an Israeli government to serve, relatively speaking. But the question now is, despite all this legislation, here's what's happening. Because as we mentioned also, the Knesset Foreign Affairs and Defense Committee was dealing with somehow legislatively

getting the Haredi parties to stay on board to support the government coalition and not pull away their support in votes that take place in the Knesset. And if, in fact, you know, and apparently they work today. So if the Haredi parties continue to vote with the government coalition will say, forget these opposition bills. We have some in the coalition, but forget about the opposition bills on an early election. We're just going to work together on the IDF enlistment issue, whatever else with the Haredi factions, and we will continue to work with them. And just, you know, despite everything, all the hoopla about possibly an early election, we will necessarily perhaps have an election at the end of the full end of the current government's term at the end of October. But just to tell you, this is what's being discussed on the evening newscast tonight, among other things. But this as well is not final. But this is amid this all of this uncertainty. We have uncertainty about Iran. We have uncertainty about politics. We have a lot of uncertainty in this country. And as we remain uncertain, we hear from Ohad Chitman and his song, Od Ma'amin.

We played you the clip earlier of Foreign Minister Gidon Saar accusing what he called certain hostile governments within the European Union of trying to drag the European Union, the EU, toward a radical anti-Israel stand, as Israel's foreign minister put it. Well, this story over the past day, and we know that this has also affected sports, and this is this item over the past day. The European Climbing Association has canceled an international youth competition in Brussels after the owners of the facility where it was supposed to take place demanded that Israeli athletes compete without national emblems. Following a complaint by the Israeli Climbing Federation to the Olympic Committee, Khan reports that heads of the sport and this event concluded

The Tory demand contravenes the Olympic Charter, and the entire competition has now been canceled. China and Russia have condemned U.S. President Donald Trump's Golden Dome missile defense shield plans and Washington's nuclear policy. The condemnation came today at a joint summit in Beijing. A statement from Chinese President Xi Jinping and Russian President Vladimir Putin said Trump's plan for a ground and space-based missile interceptor system posed a threat to global strategic stability. The statement also criticized the United States over the expiry of the last remaining treaty restricting the size of the U.S. and Russian nuclear arsenals, which lapsed in February, with Trump failing to respond to Moscow's proposal to extend the limits by a year. In 2022, on the other hand, China and Russia signed a strategic partnership treaty that happened less, you might note, less than 3 weeks before Russia invaded Ukraine. And, of course, today's Chinese-Russian summit took place just a matter of days following, just under a week, following the summit between the Chinese president and U.S. President Donald Trump. Today, Russian President Putin was in town in Beijing instead. Turning back home to the legal challenges regarding the appointment of the next Mossad director, the Senior Appointments Advisory Committee, chaired by retired Justice Asher Grunis, has postponed until tomorrow a meeting to again discuss the appointment of Major General

to review a key matter at the heart of petitions against the appointment. The court instructed the panel to submit its final conclusions within a week. Khan reports that if the panel unanimously approves the nomination this time, the court will greenlight it, apparently. Goffman's lawyer expressed satisfaction with the court directive, telling Khan that his client deserves the support of all the committee members. At 27 minutes past the hour, a look at the headlines at this hour. An IDF armored brigade commander is seriously wounded in yet another explosive drone attack in southern Lebanon. Condemnations in Israel and abroad after National Security Minister Itamar Ben-Gvir showed up where flotilla detainees were being held, taunted them, and posted on social media. Foreign Minister Saar is accusing some European countries of trying to drag the EU toward a radical anti-Israel position. Early election legislation passes in Knesset preliminary voting, though, as we told you, the maneuvering continues between the Haredi parties and Prime Minister Netanyahu and his aides, and there remains a question as to whether there will be an early election or will we finish this current term of this government and have an election on time, as it were, at the end of October. And as speculation continues concerning Iran, President Trump is saying that Prime Minister Netanyahu will do what he tells him to do. The weather outlook colder. Coming up in just a moment, the rampant violence in Israeli Arab society. But first, Idan Reichel.

Achshav Nish'anu Shneinu, the song by Eidan Reichel. By the way, continuing now with the political news on our television station of Kan, they've just

0: presented a poll of the latest results of if Election Day were held today, how everyone would finish, and Likud leads the way at 27 seats. By the way, that's a pretty small amount compared to the 120 seats of the Knesset. Likud with 27, Biachad, which is Naftali Bennett, we mentioned it earlier, 23 in second place. He is together on that list, of course, leading the way with Yair Lapid. 16 seats would be given to Yashar of Gadi Eisenkot. And 10 for the Democrats, led by Yair Golan. 9 for Otzma Yehudit, which is the party of Itamar Ben-Gvir, who we've mentioned in this newscast. 9 to the Haredi Shas party. 8 to Yisrael Beitenu of Avigdor Lieberman. 8 to United Torah Judaism, which is also a Haredi party. And 2 different parties in the Arab sector, Chadash and Tal, primarily Arab list, would get 5 seats. They are not considered a Zionist faction. Neither is Ram, another Arab faction. They would get 5 seats as well, according to this Khan poll. But the question is, you know, this is a bit of a different party, led by Mansour Abbas, who you might remember has been in an Israeli government and has shown a great willingness to cooperate openly with an Israeli government. So that's very slowly there, a lot of details there, and very preliminary, of course. But the polls are coming out today, of course, with all of the news coming out of the Knesset, whether or not we'll have an early election. And those are the number of seats, according to the poll that was just released by our television channel, Channel 11, Khan Television. We mentioned the role of Israeli Arab society, an important role that they must play and have a better society in which to play in our country, in the Jewish state of Israel. We have now this interview as we address the issue of rampant violence, which continues in Israeli Arab society. We're on the line to Ofer Dagan, who is co-executive director of Sikui Ofuk. Now, these words mean basically giving a chance and seeing a horizon somewhere in the future for something better. And we certainly need something better in terms of the overwhelming numbers of casualties in violence in the Arab-Israeli society. Ofer, I want to start, though, with a positive note of telling us, first of all, what you do. What does Sikui Ofuk do?
1: Thank you. Sikui Ufuk is a shared organization of Jews and Arab citizens of Israel that work to promote a more equal and shared society between Jews and Arab citizens of Israel. And we are an organization that specializes in policy change. We work through policy researchers and direct discussions with policymakers, professionals, in government ministries, in order to identify the gaps between Jews and Arabs in different fields of public policy, and also the deeper barriers that create those gaps, and come up with very concrete and feasible policy recommendation of how to solve those barriers and promote them into action in discussion with policymakers.
0: Now, that is both an admirable and urgent need in its own right. Tell me, though, in terms of the issue of violence in the Arab-Israeli localities, it can be anyone, the victims can be anyone from the head of a local authority, as we saw the other day, or people, simple people of all different ages. What's going on there, and in what way are you involved in trying to work on that situation?
1: Yes, so the situation is very, very concerning. From the point of view of the citizens in the street, it's complete terror, because, as you said, it can hit anyone. If you are a public person, or either you a business owner, or just a school teacher or a lawyer, it can hit anyone. And from the perspective of the general policy, I think what we see here is a very distressing trend that have two components. One component is the complete abandonment of the by the police of the Arab citizens. The police have given up enforcement of law against crime organizations.
0: You say the police have given up? Is that what you're saying?
1: This is what the policy of the state looks like in the last 3.5 years, since the rise of this government.
0: This government.
1: Mm-hmm. And we saw it in a very sharp increase in the numbers of Arab victims of murders in those years, that more than doubled itself over those years. We look at the average number of about 240 people that are murder victims in our Arab society each year in the past 3.5 years.
0: Wow.
1: And I think it delivers a very horrible message to the Arab citizens that their lives are not important. But it also poses a very dangerous message to the whole of the society, because it, in fact, we can see a giving up of the state on the very fundamental duty of its monopoly on enforcing the law.
0: If you could step in now and work on the causes of what's behind all of this bloodshed, all of this violence, what would you do? What should be done?
1: So I think that there are multiple causes to this phenomena. Some of them are in neglectance of budgets for urban planning and education and financial inclusion that pushes the Arab citizens towards the gray market due to lack of viable credit schemes. But also it's the complete lack of law enforcement in those localities. And also over the years, the state have taken collaborators from the West Bank and Gaza, people who collaborated with the Israeli regime, where many times people were more related to crime, and relocate them to Arab localities inside Israel, and some of them became very serious crime organizations.
0: Just to clarify, you're saying Palestinians living in the West Bank, right?
1: Yes.
0: Work, help Israel, okay, to, let's say, fight Palestinian terror, but then these people helping Israel find themselves in danger, so Israel has to do something because they help the state, so they move them, even though they are, in some cases, many cases, criminal elements, and they move them into Arab-Israeli localities.
1: Yeah, I'm saying that initially the military regime, when it chooses to work with someone from the Palestinian occupied territories, many times it's people who are more inclined to be involved in crime, because mm-hmm. those are the more vulnerable people to be in first collaborating with the state. It's easier for the military regime to create a collaboration with those people, and then when they are transferred into Israel, they import the crime into Israel, and also they are protected by the Shin Bet, by the police. They allow them to keep on dispersing criminal activities.
0: Okay, even beyond just the fact that maybe the Israeli authorities should be working with these people to set them on a new path of a different kind of life, but you're saying that's not at all what the Israeli authorities are doing.
1: I think that
0: it's a tall task, perhaps, but perhaps, you know, the government, the authorities should be doing something too, and not instead letting these people, you say, maybe even encouraging them to continue with criminal activity, and that is yet another thing which has an adverse effect on the people of the Arab-Israeli localities.
1: I think it's an example of how the issues of the internal status of Arab society inside Israel and the issue of the ongoing conflict and occupation of the occupied territories are interrelated to each other.
0: So what you're saying, so in addition to that, but back to basics, although that's a basic as well, the people of the Arab-Israeli localities, not everybody, but a lot of people, need what? More socioeconomic help. They need employment help. They need opportunities to whichever way the government can help them, again, set them on the right path for a better society, a better life. And when you have people with better economic standing, then I guess you have less crime, not to simplify,
1: yeah,
0: but whatever.
1: That's certainly true. And we see that and we had over the past decade good and positive government initiatives to narrow down economic gaps in the Arab society and put more people to education, to employment. And we see that those programs have been increasing the number of Arab citizens integrated in employment. But, however, we saw in the past 3 years an ongoing effort to minimize those plans and cut the budget of those plans. And we saw several attempts to cut the budget. Some of them succeeded. So also those programs, which are positive programs, are under attack now by this government. And I think it creates a larger picture that is very worrying, worrying, because we see an attempt of the government to push the Arab citizens more and more to the margins of society, also by cutting down budgets that are intended to increase their economic status, but also by neglecting neglecting their lives. In facing crime organization and murderous crime organization.
0: Yeah, by the way, even within, you know, Israeli society in general, we have underworld killings and that sort of thing. How much is that prevalent in the Arab world as well here in Israel?
1: How much
0: of it is underworld, you know, the gangs and that sort of thing when we talk about the murders?
1: Yeah, it's mainly organized crime. It's mainly organized crime that is manifested in murders, but not only. It has also a bureaucratic aspect and a financial aspect. It has a grasp in the gray market that offer loans to people who can't get a loan from a banks or from the state. So what we see in the Arab society that the organized crime is infiltrating every aspect of society that the state has left without a solution. If the state haven't created a fix to the discrimination in the interest loans, so the organized crime and the criminal organization come and offer an alternative solution, and in this way reinforce their businesses.
0: Yeah, here too, people resort to things very undesirable when their situation is not very good. Let me ask you about people in the Arab sector, Israeli Arabs, who make it, okay? If I am an Arab at a particular job, do I get the same salary as a Jew would at the same position?
1: So we do see that there is a gap in employment, also in the rates of employment, especially between Arab women and Jewish women. We see that Jewish women rate of employment are around 80%, and Arab women are today, after they increased dramatically over the last decade, reach only 50%. But we also see a difference in salaries, not as much as you describe it. If someone is in the same position, it's likely that they will get the same salary. But we do see more percentage of Arab workers in blue-collar professions and smaller percentage of Arab workers in white-collar and more highly income professions.
0: Well, this is something we will certainly have to follow up on. I appreciate your time. Ofer Dagan is co-executive director of Sikui Ofuk. Ofer, thank you very much for all you do, and thank you very much for your time. Thanks so much.
1: Thank you, David.
0: Ahead of the Shavuot holiday, the National Library of Israel has announced its acquisition of a rare hard copy of the 19th century Jewish cookbook and housekeeping guide, The Jewish Manual, Practical Information in Jewish and Modern Cookery. Released in 1846 and believed to have been penned by Lady Judith Montefiore, the book is considered the first ever Jewish cookbook published in England. It joins a broad collection of historic and modern cookbooks at the National Library, which offer a glimpse into Jewish culture and cuisine across history. Israeli author, foodie, and restaurant critic Gil Chovav spoke to reporter Naomi Segal about the significance of these historical cookbooks.
2: We are speaking with Gil Chovav, Israeli author, foodie, and restaurant critic. And we're speaking against the backdrop of the National Library of Israel's recent acquisition of a hard copy of the Jewish Manual, Practical Information in Jewish and Modern Cookery, which is considered the first ever Jewish cookbook in English. And it's attributed to Lady Judith Montefiore. So thank you for joining us, and tell us a little bit about the significance of these glimpses into the past through the cookbooks.
3: Yeah, well, this is very exciting. You know, more than a decade ago, I did a show, a series on television about wonderful stuff that one can find in the National Library, and we were talking about this book, but we did not have a copy. Even talking about it is exciting. And now that we can hold it in our hands, well, if we order it in advance and then put on gloves, it's really exciting because you really see what was in pots of well, I would say very rich cuisines or very rich kitchens in the land of Israel at that time. And it's wonderful to see that stuff was here before, lingered on, that we are not that different, but thankfully we eat better. I think we eat better.
2: When you actually look into these recipes and even how they're constructed, you know, they're a lot simpler, you know, saying put some eggs, bake it. Is this just because at the time cooks simply knew what to do, or in modern times we've become so much more precise in how we approach
3: cooking? I think that we lack confidence. The writing of a recipe is very different nowadays than it was before. I would say that it's not that professional. It's assuming that a cook would do whatever needs to be done, and it doesn't bother to give you the exact ways of making it. It's just giving you the general idea. But, you know, it's interesting because if you look at medieval cookbooks, for instance, so how would they tell people or the cooks about time? Because cooks did not have watches or clocks or whatever. And so what did they do? So at least in Italian and European cookbooks, they would give you the time in prayers, like put the eggs in or put the cake in the oven and then say Hail Mary seven times. And then they knew for how long to keep it in the oven. So in this book, it's a bit more advanced, but it's still very different from the way we cook or the way we consume recipes.
2: Were there any recipes in the book that particularly intrigued you or surprised you?
3: Well, like all of us, I was intrigued by the name Palestine Soup. It's a soup of mixed poultry and beef, And it's actually, it reminds me a bit of the chicken soup that my Yemenite ancestors used to make, because in Yemenite chicken soup, you also add, you know, the bones of beef and some, if you have it, if you're lucky enough to have it. But it also reminded me of a very funny story about our staple, the chicken soup, the Jewish chicken soup. Some decades ago, there was a book published called The Chicken Book, The Chicken Soup Cookbook. And I guess that the most interesting item in this cookbook was that it had the recipe of Yasser Arafat's chicken soup, and he claimed that, of course, it's a Palestinian soup that was appropriated by the Jews. So, well, there's Palestine soup also, and anyone can choose what to believe in.
2: Well, all of these historic cookbooks connect us to our past. They are also windows into life. As you noted, this particular cookbook is a window into a certain strata of life. And there are other cookbooks in the collection. I was reading about a Yiddish cookbook which has recipes from all over, including the Middle East and for shakshuka, which is interesting to think, you know, people were traveling. They were gathering these recipes even then.
3: Mm-hmm. Indeed. And, you know, it's a very interesting way to read history through cookbooks. And sadly, there are also cookbooks of the ghetto. So even in Nazi times in Europe, Jews were writing cookbooks in the ghetto, both of what you can cook with the little food that you have or little produce that you have, and of memories of what they used to cook before they got to the ghettos. And I remember that

0: they said we had nobody to ask how to cook what we used to cook because they're all gone. And it's so sad. So it's good that we have these books to turn to and, you know, learn a bit more about our culture.
1: And, of course, cookbooks are also very personal, especially when they're beloved and well-used and well-thumbed and often stained with the cooking of,
0: that's
1: years.
0: The perfect compliment for a cookbook writer these days.
1: And as we're speaking ahead of the Shavuot holiday, is there a particular recipe or food item that you associate with the holiday, either from your own cooking and food memories or from some of these historical books that we've been talking about?
0: So I can give you a quick dairy recipe, which is the only recipe my mom knew how to cook. My mom was a career woman and she did not cook. The maids cooked at home. But there was one recipe that she knew how to make, and whenever she would make it, the whole house got hysterical because there is a stage in the recipe that you have to fry cheese patties, and she was hysterical that the cheese patties were her enemies. But it was so delicious that we knew that whenever she cooks, we have to hide in our rooms, but then, you know, everybody rushed to the table. So it's very simple. I give it to you. We did not eat it on Shavuot because we were not celebrating Jewish holidays, but it's perfect for Shavuot. So it's very, very, very basic. You take one egg, 250 grams of white cheese, be it 5%, 9%, two-thirds of a cup of breadcrumbs, and 250 grams of feta cheese, and you mash everything together with a fork, not in a food processor, and then you put it in the fridge for, I would say, an hour to let it just come together, and then you make like little ping pong balls, and you squish them so they're patties, and you fry them in simple oil, and when they're fried, you cook them in tomato sauce. And it's the best memory I have of my mother's cooking. And they're very good to eat immediately. They're good to eat the next day. And they're good to eat on Shavuot.
1: Well, thank you so much for speaking with us.
0: My pleasure.
2: Israeli author, foodie, and restaurant critic Gil Chovav. And he was speaking to Naomi Segal. We finish up with some sports. Hapoel Be'er Sheva soccer team last night won its sixth championship after its 4-2 Premier League win over Maccabi Tel Aviv. Its rival for the top spot, Beitar Jerusalem, ended its match against Hapoel Petach Tikva with a 0-0 draw. Be'er Sheva will now seek what's called a double when it faces Maccabi Tel Aviv in the State Cup next week. We talked about Shavuot. Well, we're entering the holiday weekend, so we'll look at the weather now. The Weather Bureau says it will be colder tomorrow. Local showers, mostly light, though, are expected in the north and center of the country. On Friday and Saturday, gradually warmer, though still unseasonably cool, and Sunday will be similar. The temperatures forecast for tomorrow, the maximums, Jerusalem 18, Tel Aviv 23, Haifa 22, Tzfat 19, Be'er Sheva 24, and in Eilat up to 31 degrees Celsius tomorrow. Our top stories tonight. An IDF armored brigade commander was seriously wounded today in an explosive drone attack in southern Lebanon. Condemnations in Israel and abroad after National Security Minister Itamar Ben-Gvir showed up where flotilla detainees were being held, taunted them, and posted on social media afterward. Mike Huckabee, the U.S. ambassador to Israel, is calling it despicable. What
3: Israel
2: Ben-Gvir
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1: Hello and welcome to Radio Prague International with me, Daniela Lazarová. Coming up in today's program, Czechia is set to receive an American doctor exposed to Ebola while treating patients in Uganda. Is there reason to fear its spread in this country? New plaques at Prague's Old Jewish Cemetery pay tribute to staff at the city's Jewish Museum who saved countless valuable artifacts during the Holocaust. And Prague is among the world's leading destinations for international congresses and conferences. We'll look at what it has to offer. All that coming up, but first here's the news with Romana Grajcerová.
0: News.
2: Beijing is willing to return Czech-Chinese relations to a path of healthy and stable development as soon as possible, a spokesperson for the Chinese Foreign Ministry said today, according to Reuters. Czech Foreign Minister Petr Matinka announced plans to restore standard-level relations with China at the beginning of this year. In the past, Beijing frequently criticized Czechia over alleged violations of the One China principle, including visits by Czech politicians to Taiwan and President Petr Pavel's meeting with the Dalai Lama during celebrations marking his 90th birthday last year. Czech Foreign Minister Petr Matinka said he would like to complete the relocation of the Czech embassy from Tel Aviv to Jerusalem by the end of his term in office. He told journalists this after a meeting with Israeli Foreign Minister Gideon Saar at Prague's Chernin Palace. According to Matinka, the move could be timed to a symbolic moment, but it will ultimately be a decision of the cabinet. Matinka and Saar jointly opened Israeli Business Forum earlier in the day at Chernin Palace. According to the ministers, more than 50 Israeli companies and around 150 Czech representatives are taking part. The companies are focused mainly on defense and cybersecurity, as well as healthcare. National Anti-Drug Coordinator Pavel Bem does not consider the planned transfer of anti-drug policy from the government office to the health ministry a good idea. He says it could lead to an epidemic of new synthetic drugs, a fentanyl crisis, rising illness and death. The government office has overseen anti-drug policy since the turn of 1993 and 1994, when the responsibility was transferred from the Interior Ministry, a move initiated by BEM himself. Several attempts to relocate the agenda have appeared in the past. Most recently, Andrei Babiš's government considered the change during a previous term, but abandoned the plan after discussions with experts. BEM noted that this time the decision was made without prior consultation with specialists. The Sudeten German Homeland Association no longer sees the Benes decrees as an issue and instead seeks reconciliation and friendly relations with Czechs. Rudolf Fischer, head of the association's Berlin branch, told Czech press agency. Fischer said he was surprised by the debate in Czechia surrounding the upcoming gathering of Sudeten Germans in Brno. However, he believes the debate will not damage Czech relations with Germany or Austria. According to him, neither side can afford such damage economically. 5 EU member states, including Czechia, have called on the European Commission to reconsider its current approach to integrating the Western Balkans into the EU and to offer these countries membership prospects and related benefits in stages. The proposal suggests so-called sectoral integration as a way to keep candidate countries outside the Russian sphere of influence. Under the plan, Western Balkan states could gain access to selected EU programs even before full membership. the Czech Banking Association has lowered its forecast for the growth of the Czech economy this year. According to the latest prediction by its economic panel, GDP is expected to grow by 2% compared to the 2.6% growth forecast in February. For 2027, the association expects a return to stronger economic growth of 2.4%. Average inflation is also expected to accelerate this year to 2.5%, whereas the February forecast predicted inflation at 1.7%. And now let's look at the weather. Thursday is expected to be partly cloudy to cloudy with clear or almost clear skies in the morning. Scattered showers may occur during the day, while precipitation is expected to ease and clouds gradually decrease in the evening. Daytime highs should range between 18 degrees Celsius and 23 degrees Celsius.
1: That was the news, and we turn now to current affairs. The Czech Republic is set to receive an American doctor exposed to Ebola while treating patients in Uganda. He's due to arrive in Prague on Wednesday evening at the request of the United States. Ruth Frankova has the details.
3: Health Minister Adam Vojtěch says Czech authorities were approached by the U.S. Embassy in Prague after several American doctors who had treated Ebola patients in Uganda and Congo needed to be evacuated. Most are heading to Germany, while Czechia agreed to take one patient to the specialized infectious disease unit at Prague's Bulovka Hospital. The doctor has no symptoms so far and the disease has not been confirmed, but officials say he was exposed to Ebola and must remain in strict isolation for up to 3 weeks. Vojtěch says the transport itself is designed to eliminate contact with the public.
2: No one should be with him except the pilots, who will be separated from him. The aircraft is private, not a regular commercial flight. It is arranged by the United States. The person will not come into contact with anyone, even at the airport, because the plane will land directly on the tarmac at Prague Airport, where a specialized emergency medical team will take over.
3: The patient will then be transferred directly to Bulovka Hospital under special safety measures. According to the health minister, he is expected to travel in a sealed isolation unit in line with international medical transport protocols. Doctors will monitor him throughout the Ebola incubation period, which can last up to 21 days.
2: That means the person will be hospitalized and isolated at Bulovka for roughly 3 weeks. If the disease does not develop, he will then be released because it will be clear that he is neither infected nor contagious.
3: The World Health Organization has declared its second highest alert level over the Ebola outbreak in parts of Central Africa. Alongside Congo, cases are now also spreading in Uganda. The current outbreak involves the less well-known Bundibugyo strain of the virus, for which there is no approved vaccine or treatment. Ebola is a rare but often deadly disease spread through direct contact with bodily fluids such as blood, sweat, saliva or urine. The virus can also spread through contaminated materials or during funeral rituals involving contact with the bodies of victims. Ebola has never previously appeared in Czechia, and public health officials say the risk of the virus spreading from Congo to the country remains low. However, they have advised travelers returning from affected areas to monitor their health for 21 days and contact a doctor by phone if they develop symptoms.
1: Ruth Frankova with that report. New plaques at Prague's old Jewish cemetery pay tribute to staff at the city's Jewish Museum who saved countless valuable artifacts during the Holocaust. The memorial helps mark the 120th anniversary of the foundation of the museum, one of the oldest institutions of its kind in the world. Ian Willoughby reports.
4: There's, for example, Karl Reiner, composer, music composer, after war director of the museum.
5: Curator Martin Jelinek points out some names on plaques freshly installed at the old Jewish cemetery in Prague's Josefov. The plaques list scores of names of staff and associates of the city's Jewish Museum, whose work gathering items owned by Jewish families and communities during the Holocaust led to the institution having one of the largest collections of Judaica anywhere in the world. Martin Jelinek describes their priceless endeavors.
4: They collected, let's say, more than 100,000 objects during the war. The process was that from small villages, the objects from, usually objects from synagogues, like which were used in synagogues, were sent to larger cities, and from larger cities in protectorate, they were sent to Prague. And those employees were responsible for cataloging them.
5: Standing by tottering headstones in the famous cemetery, Pavla Niklova, director of the Jewish Museum, explains the timing of the new plaques.
3: The Jewish Museum in Prague celebrates 120 years of its existence. In Judaism, people say, we wish you to live till 120, so the museum has accomplished that. And it's a very appropriate occasion to recognize and honor people who worked at the museum during the war.
5: Some 161 names are inscribed on the plaques. Some perished in the Holocaust, others survived, and the fate of still others is unknown. Martin Jelinek again.
4: I think more than half survived the war. They were like lucky, and usually because they were from so-called mixed marriages. Their partner wasn't Jew, so they usually went to Terezin at spring 45. Smaller part of them, let's say 40% of them, usually they went in, say, autumn 43 to Terezin and later to Auschwitz.
5: The plaques were unveiled at a ceremony in late April, as were a series of nearby stone benches bearing the names of those who have adopted or sponsored them. Pavla Niklova says these offer a chance for visitors to pause and reflect.
3: Somebody came with the idea to have new benches, and then somebody else came with the idea that we would offer them for adoption to families, to relatives of people who work here during the war, or to different organizations that are partner institutions of the museum. And actually, we were planning that one of the benches will be dedicated by current museum's employees, but because we received bigger demand from outside partners, so in the end, people from the museum supported the creation of those three plaques.
5: The director of the Jewish Museum has great respect for the institution's wartime staff, who carried out valuable work while living with intense stress.
3: Of course, it's very difficult to imagine what they felt. One of the visitors for the opening was a son of Hanna Volavkova, of the director of the museum, who was the director for 15 years. And he remembers that she took him to the museum as a young boy. He was 9 years old. So he says that, you know, that people were sad and serious and they were really worried. But he felt really safe here. He knew he was in an environment when nobody would hurt him. And I admire these people very much. There's this nice expression in English, we are standing on their shoulders. So that's how I feel.
1: Well, that report by Ian Willoughby. A reminder that you're with Radio Prague International, coming your way from the Czech capital. Prague has once again confirmed its position among the world's leading destinations for international congresses and conferences, ranking sixth globally in the latest industry survey. But beyond prestige and impressive statistics, what does this success actually bring to the Czech capital? Vít Pohanka spoke to Hanna Votavová, head of communications at Prague Convention Bureau.
6: Yes, it definitely translates into the benefits for locals as well, because the income from the expert events not only helps to create new jobs and business, but also support investments into the infrastructure that is also available for locals through the income to public budgets. Also, the spendings of Congress delegates are usually around 3 times higher than the spendings of leisure tourists. So, speaking of finances, this is a really huge benefit for each of the destinations that is hosting international congresses and conferences. But it is also a huge benefit in regards to scientific development and new trends and procedures that are implemented here locally more easily and also quickly when they are presented here at the congresses and conferences in Prague or in the Czech Republic.
7: It seems pretty obvious that Prague is the leader as a place where the conventions take place. But could you perhaps mention some of the other regions or cities in Czechia that also benefit from this kind of visitors traffic, let me put it like that?
6: Of course, even in the regions, there are many events being held, specifically, for example, Brno, Olomouc, Plzeň or Karlovy Vary.
7: I think in your press release you say international competition is getting tougher. Why should an organizer in this context choose Prague over, let's say, Lisbon, Paris, Vienna or Barcelona, the cities that are still ahead of Prague?
6: These destinations leading the ranking are very, let's say, traditional meeting destinations. They have very developed infrastructure, strong city support, and also a long tradition in hosting various events. Together with their breathtaking heritage, they offer a very competitive product, really. Prague has a very similar background, of course, with some limitations, but the key competitive advantage of the Czech capital is its compactness compared to the mentioned cities, because Prague is very small compared to them and everything is quite near. It's also its location in the heart of Europe, so Prague is really very easily accessible for the delegates. And also the quality and variety of services that we can offer to the event organizers as well as the delegates. And also the strong scientific background here in Prague, especially in medicine and technology, is really crucial for expert events. And also it was mentioned that the price level that is here in Prague is still a little below the level of these leading destinations.
7: All the cities that we talked about are in Europe. So is this really a global list of cities or is it a European list rather?
6: It is really a world list of the cities, and if you look in the top 10, usually there are some Asian cities as well. Singapore, for example, Hong Kong, and so on. So there are other cities as well around the world that are mentioned even in the top 10. Usually these are Asian cities that are quite strong. For example, the North American cities that are not listed so high in the ranking because there is quite a huge competitiveness in the US. So the events spread across the US.
7: I think medical congresses are clearly a major strength and technology events are growing. Is that happening kind of naturally or is, in this case, Prague actively targeting certain sectors?
6: Well, Prague has really long tradition in hosting medical and technology-focused events here in the Czech Republic. And, of course, the Czech scientists have brought many significant inventions to the world. So it makes sense that event organizers prefer Prague as they know the scientific program of their congresses and conferences will be success here. And they support the sharing of know-how. But Prague doesn't stop here and actively promotes and focuses on specific strategical industries and topics, such as biotech, space research or robotics. So we, together with other Prague stakeholders, such as Prague Innovation Institute or Prague Bio, we are trying to bring as many expert events in these respective fields as possible to Prague. For that, we also established our ambassador program 15 years ago. And this program serves as a platform for scientists, medical experts, and other professionals that are interested in organizing and providing expert background for these congresses and conferences that are being held in Prague.
7: I was just wondering, the figures obviously show growth, as you mentioned, but also that many events are relatively short and smaller in scale. And I just want to make sure, is that actually good news?
6: Well, this is a global trend, I would say. So I would say it's very good news as well, because even these small events may have a strong impact. There are many emerging industries and niche topics that are discussed in usually smaller expert groups and in a shorter amount of time. But these events are very important for sharing the know-how and for the development of the destination. So it's definitely a good news. And also, Prague hosts slightly more local events than international ones. And these local events tend to be a little bit smaller in scale and usually take place in like 1 or 2 days.
7: The planned expansion of the Prague Congress Center sounds kind of important, but is infrastructure really that important? Is that the biggest challenge, perhaps, or are there other obstacles, you know, how the city is organized in a way?
6: The expansion of the Prague Congress Center plays quite a significant role, as Prague is currently missing large exhibition space that would serve for accompanying exhibition programs of the congresses. This fact causes that many international events cannot be held in Prague and they head to other destinations in Europe, to our competitors. Of course, this is not the only limitation Prague is facing, but there are positive developments in many other fields that in future will facilitate even organizing in Prague, such as a growing number of long-haul direct flights connecting Prague with other destinations abroad and specifically on other continents. Or the direct train connection between the city center and the Prague airport that also leads through Prague Exhibition Ground that will soon open the Industrial Palace after the renovation, which is another significant benefit for Prague's meetings industry.
7: So, I mean, for example, there's Pražské výstaviště, the Prague exhibition in Holešovice, exhibition halls. Then we've got Letňany, for example. But do I understand correctly that you would need something like the Prague Congress Center next to that? I mean, physically? Or is that misunderstanding on my part?
6: Exactly. Because when we are speaking about the expert association congresses, for example, some medical congress for 6,000 people, they usually need not just only the exhibition space for their accompanying exhibition program, but they also need a place to meet, and not in one space, but they need several different rooms in one time. So that's what Prague Congress Center offers, because they can spread across all the 70 rooms Prague Congress Center offers, but they are missing the exhibition space. PVA Expo, or of course Prague Exhibition Grounds, they offer great exhibition space, but they are missing the meeting rooms that are needed for the congresses. Yeah, and for their programs. So we need something that is connected together, exhibition space together with a lot of meeting rooms for the Congress. And this is something what is Prague currently missing.
8: Hanna Votavová, Head of Communications at Prague Convention Bureau, speaking there to Vít Bohánka. Moving on now, Czech scientists have introduced what they describe as the world's first probiotic dental nanofloss. It releases beneficial bacteria beneath the gum line and may help reduce gum inflammation linked to periodontitis. Ruth Frankova spoke with gum disease specialist and member of the research team, Filip Hromčík, and asked how the idea came about.
9: Regarding this idea, basically it started with just having in mind any kind of new benefits, some extra benefit of dental floss that we might bring patients with a device that they maybe already use. And in this specific dental floss, we came with the idea that the nanofloss might be consisting of two different layers. The inner layer, the core, is made from micro threads. thread, microfibers, whereas the outer shell is made from nanofibers that are actually able to carry some molecules or some extra features, which might be either some antimicrobial compounds, maybe some essential oils, or in our case, a probiotic bacteria, probiotic strain. So basically, this nanofloss works not only as a floss, it should always keep the proper ability of removing the dental plaque, but in the same time, it carries in the nanoshell the probiotic strain, which was supposed to and later proved by the clinical trial that the probiotic strain is released in the tissues, in the gums.
3: So how do the probiotic bacteria in the floss actually help our gums?
9: That's an important question. The use of probiotic in medicine is nothing new. They are supposed to interfere with existing microbiota in the oral cavity in a beneficial way. They are supposed to modulate the ecosystem towards more healthy composition of microbiota in the oral cavity. But traditionally, they are applied as mouthwashes or lozenges, pastilles, chewing gums. In our case, the use of probiotics directly introduced by the dental floss into gums, into dental sulcus, into the surrounding of the tooth, might be even more beneficial because actually the bacteria would be the first colonizers of the just cleaned tooth. So just imagine that you clean your teeth with a floss. In that time, the tooth is perfectly clean, and the first one to recolonize the surface would be our bacteria, which would completely change the way new biofilm is built up.
3: And how easy or difficult would this nanofloss be for people to use at home compared to normal floss? Would they use it in the same way they use regular floss?
9: Yeah, actually the manner of using is exactly the same. Also with traditional or with any other dental floss, proper technique is paramount. If not used in proper way, it might cause yourself damage of gums or of teeth, or you might just not be able to fulfill the target, which is to remove all the biofilm. So the technique is essential, but it does not differ anyhow from the use of normal dental flosses.
3: When could people realistically expect this probiotic nanofloss to become available to the public?
9: Oh, well, we just finished this, let's say, clinical trial. So now we have all the data that we need to apply for the manufacturing of the dental floss. Now the question is how to produce it in maybe larger amounts, how to make it commercially available and sustainable in terms of manufacturing. And my information from the manufacturer, which is a company, Wikinomist, directed by František Janda in southern Bohemia, he told me that maybe in the second half of next year, the floss might be available on market.
3: And one more additional question. Is gum disease becoming more common today, or are we just better at detecting it?
9: Well, I suppose the overall prevalence of the disease is pretty much stable within the last 20 years. So maybe we just speak about it a little bit more. We are more aware and patients are more aware. Dental professionals also are maybe more ready to detect signs of gum diseases and to treat them properly.
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15: Vice Chair of Chinese Parliament visits Slovakia to discuss Slovak-Chinese ties. Albanian President arrives for official visit to Slovakia. Prime Minister visits Vienna to study rental housing model. Li Hongzhong, first vice chair of the Chinese parliament, visited Bratislava on Tuesday, where he met with Prime Minister Robert Fico to discuss bilateral Slovak-Chinese relations and possibilities for their further development. He was also received by President Peter Pellegrini at the presidential palace, where issues concerning trade and economic cooperation with China were high on the agenda of their talks. According to Pellegrini, Slovakia is interested in constructive dialogue and in developing relations also in the field of culture, as confirmed by the planned opening of a Slovak institute in Beijing. China has been Slovakia's most important trading partner in Asia since 2017 and ranks among the country's 10 largest economic partners. Two major Chinese investment projects are currently underway in Slovakia: the Inobat Goshen high-tech battery plant in Sudany worth 1.23 billion euros and the Volvo Geely project in Valaliki near Košice worth 1.2 billion euros. Slovakia and China are continuing to develop their strategic partnership, which was established in November 2024 during the Slovak Prime Minister's official visit to Beijing. Both sides confirmed their interest in deepening political dialogue, parliamentary cooperation, economic ties, as well as cooperation in innovation, science, research, education, and culture. Albanian President Bajram Begaj arrived for an official visit to Slovakia on Tuesday. This is the first ever visit by an Albanian head of state to Slovakia. The aim is to establish more intensive cooperation. Begaj will first meet representatives of the Albanian community in Slovakia. His official program at the presidential palace in Bratislava will begin with a welcome ceremony on Wednesday, the 20th of May morning. It will be followed by a meeting of the Slovak and Albanian presidents, bilateral talks, and a press conference. After visiting the Gate of Freedom monument, as a sign of respect for the victims of the former totalitarian regime, he will meet with the Slovak premier and the chair of parliament. On Thursday, along with the president, he will visit Pezinok, which signed a memorandum of cooperation with the northern Albanian district of Mirdita in September 2025. They will discuss practical cooperation between the local governments and the development of tourism. The aim of Prime Minister Robert Fico's visit to Vienna on Tuesday was to gain insight into Austria's rental housing system and explore ideas for the development of rental housing in Slovakia. According to the government office, more than 75% of Vienna's residents live in municipal or subsidized housing, while such flats account for only 1-2% of Slovakia's housing stock. In Slovakia, subsidized loans for the construction of municipal housing and state-supported rental housing schemes are currently in operation. These flats have regulated rents and benefit from reduced VAT rates during construction. President Peter Pellegrini received credentials from the new Bulgarian ambassador to Slovakia in the presidential palace on Tuesday. The president also received credentials from three non-resident ambassadors representing Thailand, Laos, and Guatemala. Unemployment in Slovakia declined across all regions and in most districts in April 2026, with the proportion of job seekers available for work in the working-age population dropping for the third consecutive month, this time to 3.96%, Labor, Social Affairs and Family Minister Eric Tomáš reported on Tuesday. According to Tomáš, unemployment decreased in 12 of the 15 districts with the highest unemployment rates. Compared to March, the number of job vacancies increased by 6,481 to 130,634. More than 17,000 unemployed were taken off labor office registers, with more than 80% landing a job. In April, 1,909 individuals arrived from abroad to enter the labor market. Conversely, 1,332 individuals left the Slovak labor market to leave the country. This means that there were more people coming to Slovakia to work than those leaving for work abroad, the minister pointed out.
14: Topical issue.
15: The opening of a new foreign police office in Bratislava is an important step in addressing an agenda that has been underfunded and overstretched in terms of personnel for years, declared Interior Minister Matuš Šutaj Eštok in front of the newly opened center on Tuesday. According to the minister, the new premises will provide a faster and simplified processing system in more comfortable conditions.

0: doesn't have a single trace of blue in it. That butterfly has a structure made of nanochitin trees, which the whole world knows about today. This was revealed under an electron microscope. And when light hits it, there's a play of miniature mirrors that creates a spectacle for you. And now the question is, what do we do with this? That's exactly what we did. We copied its wings. We did it here in Žilina. Today, we have a microscope that we'll use to show you morpho. Graduates and students are the ones working on this here. You might ask, what use is this technology? Exactly that. I'll put it on a chip, reflect the light on that chip exactly like this, and create those blue reflections because I want blue. If I design it for red, they'll be red. You make filters. You make miniature selective components on the surface of the chip. In a way, you're creating something similar to what happened back when someone developed the transistor. When they put it on a chip, that transistor was able to do something on that chip. Today, you need the same thing, something on that photonic, optical chip that will switch, distribute, and do various things.
1: And sometimes, the research almost sounds surreal. It now extends even into the mysterious world of circularly polarized light, something certain marine animals can naturally perceive. And scientists hope it may one day help identify complex biological molecules.
0: The other day, a student came to me saying that a certain shrimp can see circularly polarized light, so we're investigating how it does that. And what is circularly polarized light? The light that humans see or that comes from the sun has all the directions of polarization. This means that the electric field, because light is essentially an electric field, oscillates at high terahertz frequencies. I can't really explain it very quickly. Crazy frequencies. And at these frequencies, it oscillates in different directions. Well, we can direct them. When it's circular, it means something like it's spiraling towards you in a particularly defined way. What's interesting about this is that, for example, lasers or similar things are usually linearly polarized, meaning the light travels in a single plane, whereas the circular one is very rare, and some animals seem to produce it. And for example, why would it be good for you, for the listener again? For example, I don't know if you've heard of the so-called dichroism, meaning left-right hand. Humans have a mirror image of such things. It turns out that some molecules in biological systems have a left-right rotational orientation. For example, DNA is a typical example of having such a helix that is twisted in one direction. And now, the idea is that if you shine circularly polarized light on it, it matters which way it twists, whether to the right or to the left. You can distinguish whether these molecules are left or right-handed. You can separate left and right-handed molecules using exactly this method. So, shining circularly polarized light onto the chip means you can identify these molecules. On one side, the right-handed molecule will smell like cumin, and the other will smell like lemon.

0: From shark-inspired aircraft coatings to butterfly wings copied onto microchips, the Nano Unisa project shows how Slovak research is connecting physics, biology and light itself. And although much of this work happens on a scale invisible to the human eye, its impact could eventually be felt everywhere, from medicine to communications to the technologies we use every day. Professor Dušan Pudiš ended our conversation with a simple wish.
1: Držte nám palce, lebo nie je jednoduché na Slovensku rozvíjať nanotechnológie.
2: Well, keep your fingers crossed for us, because it's not easy to develop nanotechnology in Slovakia and try to break into the market of Slovak companies. I would also really love for listeners and Slovak companies to hear about this. That nano is being done in Slovakia and that we're doing things like this, and that we're doing it for people abroad and would love to do it even more for our own people.

Imagine knowing exactly what you want to say, but not being able to say it. Imagine recognizing the people around you, understanding their emotions, their voices, yet suddenly losing access to language itself. This condition is called aphasia.

0: It is most commonly caused by a stroke or brain injury, and it affects millions of people worldwide. Now, a team of Slovak researchers is developing an innovative project that can make speech therapy more accessible, more intensive, and perhaps more hopeful. Their idea? Using social robotics and artificial intelligence to help people reconnect with language. Professor Zoltán Csefalvay from Comenius University has spent decades working with patients living with aphasia.
1: Aphasia is an acquired neurogenic communication disorder, especially language disorder, caused by brain damage. And what is important to know, it affects not only production, how the person speaks, but also comprehension or understanding. Not only the spoken language is affected, but also written language. People have problems to produce words and sentences and so on, or tell stories. They have problems to understand words or sentences, or even understand more complex text. And it's important also to know that intellect and the memory, at least at the beginning of the disease, is never affected.
0: In many cases, people with aphasia know exactly what they want to say, but language suddenly becomes inaccessible.
1: Most of my patients say, when I first visit them, they are really amazed what's happening because they know what they want to say, but they are not able to find a good word. Some of them, they are asking me, please tell them that I'm normal. I'm not crazy. I'm not mentally ill.
0: Aphasia can appear in many forms. Some people lose words, others lose grammar, and some speak fluently, but their sentences stop making sense.
1: They know what they want to say, but they cannot find the right word for that. In some cases, it could be very severe that he or she is not able even to understand even a simple word, that if I show him two objects, like a pen or a book, and I tell him or her, please show me where is the pen, he is not able to understand because he lost the meaning of that word. People can have problems with sentence comprehension or text comprehension. For instance, in this case, I tell him, before you touch the book, please show me the pen. And he knows what the pen is, well, knows what the book is, but he is not able to understand the relationship which is now described with this grammatical syntactic complexity of that sentence. Severe patients can have a lot, like made-up words that in some cases sound like regular words in the particular language, but it's not a correct or real word.
0: For many patients, the experience is deeply isolating. Professor Csefalvay remembers one sentence from a patient in Canada that stayed with him for years.
1: She said to me, doctor, please be patient with me. We have first-time aphasia. So no one is preparing to lose the language. Reality is destroyed for them. They are lost somehow. Those people, they feel isolated and they are longing for help.
0: Today, speech and language therapy remains the main treatment for aphasia. And according to specialists, one factor matters more than almost anything else: intensity.
1: We know now, it's based on the clinical research evidence, that intensity, beside of other factors, is a key factor for the treatment efficacy.
0: But intensive therapy is difficult to provide. In Slovakia, many patients receive speech therapy only once every 2 weeks. For assistant professor and researcher Victoria Kiritska, this became the starting point of an entirely new idea.
2: We know that for the therapy to be effective, it needs to be really intensive. Really intensive means at least 4 times per week. And this is undoable in Slovakia today in everyday practice. Today, how it actually is in Slovakia, people with aphasia get therapy, for example, maximum 1 time per 2 weeks. And that's not enough. And so I was thinking about how we could manage to do something like this.
0: Part of the inspiration came from one patient and his extraordinary wife. Professor Csefalvay worked with a man suffering from progressive aphasia, a condition in which language abilities gradually deteriorate over time. The therapy focused on something called script training, repeating important real-life sentences again and again, until they become usable in everyday communication.
1: He was very, very severe. He was not able to say any word of sentence. He had an amazing wife, and I was working with his wife, and we figure out some very important sentences for his life, which is called in our professional terms as a script training. We were teaching him important sentences, and it was extremely intensive. She was amazing, I would say. She was teaching him every day 1 or 2 hours, more than 1.5 years, this husband. It was based on love, of course, that she wanted to help him.
0: Together, they practiced a small number of essential sentences. One of them became especially important.
1: The first sentence he wanted or she picked for him is, "I'm not speaking, but understand everything." He wanted to make clear that even though my language is so restricted, so limited, I understand everything what you say.
0: The experience helped inspire a new Slovak research initiative called AFROB, short for Aphasia and Robotics. The project combines speech therapy with social robotics.
2: The project is about including social robotics in speech and language therapy. A social robot is a robot that is adapted to communication. So, for example, the one that we use, the way you can imagine it, it's like a robotic head. And it has a face, it has facial expressions, it has a voice, which we are providing from the Institute of Informatics. So we do have a voice synthesis. And it's a robot that actually can talk to people.
0: The goal is not to replace therapists. The goal is to help patients practice communication more often and more independently.

0: So we were thinking that maybe we could use social robotics to make speech and language therapy more intensive and more accessible. This is something that we are working on because we expect social robots to be more included into our everyday lives. And I think that when this happens, then we're ready.
1: The therapy focuses on everyday situations. Going to the bank, visiting the post office, handling ordinary conversations many people take for granted.
0: We wanted the therapy to be very functional, to work with everyday communication. For example, you want to go to the bank and you want to handle some business at the bank. If you have aphasia, this is very hard. So the people want to feel ready for this situation, and this is what the robot can provide.
1: The robot first demonstrates a conversation. Then the patient practices each sentence repeatedly at their own pace.
0: The patient can train for so long so that the patient actually feels prepared for this situation. The robot would act as the professional in the bank, for example, or at the post office, and the patient is the patient and he or she can try what he or she has just learned.
1: The project also uses artificial intelligence, but not in the science fiction sense.
0: We should not fear. We are not giving it intelligence. We are programming the robot to do the therapy, nothing else. So we use AI for generating different variations of a situation so that the patient can prepare for different variations and actually train if the professional in the bank asks for something else or reacts in a different way.
1: Instead, AI helps create different versions of conversations, because real life rarely follows a script perfectly. Researchers repeatedly stress one thing: the robot is not meant to replace human therapists.
2: I would like to add to that that some of my colleagues, when they will hear it, they will fear that, oh, the robot will replace speech and language therapists, which is not the case. I would really stress this. The speech language therapist is going to supervise the therapy process, but we do not have, and we never will have in the future, had so many speech therapists that they can offer so often an intensive treatment. So robot will be always our helper, not a replacement for the speech therapist.
1: The AVARA project is still in development. Researchers say more testing is needed before the technology could become part of everyday rehabilitation practice. But behind the robotics, the programming, and the artificial intelligence lies something profoundly human: the desire to stay connected, to speak, to be understood, and to not feel alone inside silence. Whether working with light, nanostructures, language, or artificial intelligence, both of today's projects remind us that science is ultimately about connection between disciplines, technologies, and people. Your host, Patricia Lucia Balayeva, along with Abdul Arut from Behind the Sound Desk, wish you an enjoyable rest of your Wednesday. I will be back tomorrow to bring you the latest news from Slovakia, and until then, goodbye and do počutie.

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0: This is news from Poland coming to you from Warsaw. It's Wednesday, May the 20th. I'm Agnieszka Wielawska. Welcome to our broadcast from the English service, starting with our current affairs section. And coming up in news from Poland today, the United States does not plan to reduce its military presence in Poland.
1: We've not reduced the troop levels in Poland by 4,000 troops. What we did is that we delayed a troop deployment that was going to go to Poland. That's not a reduction. That's just a standard delay in rotation.
0: Also, Hungary's Magyar visits Poland, vows to restore ties and strengthen the Visegrad Group.
2: It is a long-standing tradition for an elected Hungarian prime minister to make Poland the destination of their first foreign trip. It was my personal decision to begin this visit in Kraków. I am very pleased to start it here on the Vistula River at Wawel Castle beside the statue of St. John Paul II.
0: That and more coming up. First, though, a look at the headlines. Poland's Tusk hails Hungary's Magyar as symbol of hope for democracy. Bond funds that raise money for statue of arch enemy in his fictional birthplace will be celebrated on May the 20th. Poland's Prime Minister Donald Tusk on Wednesday welcomed Hungarian counterpart Peter Magyar, calling his election victory a sign of hope for democracy worldwide, as the two leaders pledged to revive regional cooperation and work toward a common European position on Ukraine. Magyar, whose Taoiseach party ended Viktor Orban's 16-year rule in April elections, took office on May the 9th. His visit to Poland is his first foreign trip as a prime minister. The two leaders pledged to revitalize the Visegrad Group. I have waited long years for this moment to sit again at one table with a Hungarian, a Slovak and a Czech and talk about what we can do together for our nations, Donald Tusk said. Magyar announced he would invite the V4 prime ministers to a summit in late June and said the group's cooperation could be expanded to include Austria, Scandinavian countries, Croatia, Slovenia, Romania or Western Balkan states. Invoking the 1,000-year friendship between Poland and Hungary, Magyar said the relationship is opening a new chapter. He noted a Hungarian political saying, "The express from Warsaw is arriving," suggesting that Polish democratic changes tend to reach Hungary after some time. "Poland is a little ahead," he said. James Bond fans in Poland are raising money to build a statue of Agent 007's arch enemy, Ernst Stavro Blofeld, in the northern port city of Gdynia, where the fictional villain is said to have been born. Supporters of the initiative hope the monument, designed by local sculptor Professor Wojciech Sęczawa, will attract thousands of Bond fans from around the world to the city. Gdynia has backed the initiative and provided a site for the statue in a park above the seaside boulevard with views over the Baltic Sea. Probably the most famous figure in Bond's Rogues Gallery, Blofeld was first introduced in Ian Fleming's 8th full Bond novel, Thunderball. In the 1961 book, Fleming wrote that Blofeld was born in Gdynia of a Polish father and a Greek mother on the 28th of May 1908, the same date on which Fleming himself was born. It remains a mystery why Fleming chose Gdynia as Blofeld's fictional birthplace. In 1908, the year Blofeld was born in the novels, the area was part of Prussia, as Poland had been partitioned between neighbouring powers and would not regain independence until 1918 after the Great War. During the interwar years, Gdynia was transformed into a major Baltic port city, becoming a symbol of the newly independent Polish state and the country's rapid modernization. The city is celebrating the centenary of its municipal charter in 2026, with the group behind the Blofeld statue framing the initiative as part of the anniversary events. Organizers hope the monument will eventually be unveiled on May the 28th, 2027, the date of Blofeld's fictional birthday and Fleming's own. Bees and other pollinators are essential for our existence, sustaining agriculture and biodiversity worldwide, However, they face unprecedented pressure due to land use change, climate change, indiscriminate use of agrochemicals and invasive pests and pathogens. The celebration of World Bee Day on the 20th of May presents an opportunity to step up efforts to protect bees and other pollinators. By doing so, people can mitigate risks to food security and nutrition, agricultural livelihoods, biodiversity, and the environment, says Jerzy Samborski, a bee specialist from the Technical University in Szczecin. Bees, pollinators and many other insects are declining in abundance. This day provides an opportunity for all of us, whether we work for governments, organizations or civil society or are concerned citizens, to promote actions that will protect and enhance pollinators and their habitats, improve their abundance and diversity and support the sustainable development of beekeeping.
3: Owadom pokarm.
0: You're tuned to Warsaw. This is our weekday current affairs magazine. I'm Agnieszka Bielawska, your host. Concern has been growing in Warsaw over the future shape of the American military presence in Poland following reports of a cancelled troop rotation. Officials on both sides have now moved to address that issue, insisting the numbers are not being reduced, only that the timing of deployment has shifted. Agnieszka Łaszczuk has this report.
2: Poland's Defense Minister Władysław Kosiniak-Kamysz held 2 days of talks with senior American officials this week, seeking clarity on the status of U.S. forces in the country. On Tuesday, he spoke with U.S. Defense Secretary Pete Hegseth. On Wednesday, he met in Warsaw with General Christopher Mahoney, the Vice Chairman of the U.S. Joint Chiefs of Staff. General Dan Kane, the chairman, had been due to make the visit but was unable to travel. The backdrop of those meetings was a report by the Reuters news agency citing anonymous U.S. officials that the Pentagon had shelved plans to rotate around 4,000 troops into Poland. Broadcaster CNN, also citing U.S. defense sources, said the move was part of a broader effort to reduce American force levels across Europe. Earlier this month, the Pentagon said it would withdraw 5,000 soldiers from Germany, in part due to a widening rift between U.S. President Donald Trump and Europe linked to the war against Iran. After the meeting with General Mahoney, Minister Kosiniak-Kamysz told reporters there had been no decision to reduce American forces in Poland. What had occurred, he said, was a temporary delay to a planned deployment, not a drawdown. We pursue a rational, calm policy of cooperation, strategic, not driven by emotion. No media noise will disrupt this relationship. What matters most is this: the decisions being made in the United States and their consequences may temporarily delay the deployment of American forces to Poland, temporarily, which is exactly what we've been saying. No decision has been made to reduce numbers, only a temporary hold. That account was consistent with what U.S. Vice President J.D. Vance said earlier in the week. Asked by a correspondent from Polish Radio about the reported cancellation, Vance said no reduction had taken place.
1: We've not reduced the troop levels in Poland by 4,000 troops. What we did is that we delayed a troop deployment that was going to go to Poland. That's not a reduction. That's just a standard delay in rotation that sometimes happens in these situations. But here's the fundamental problem. Poland is capable of defending itself. With a lot of support from the United States, we're not talking about pulling every single American troop out of Europe. We're talking about shifting some resources around.
2: Vance added that no final decision had been reached on where those 4,000 troops would be deployed. Minister Kosiniak-Kamysz pointed to the U.S. Vice President's public remarks as significant in their own right. There is also a very important statement from Vice President Vance, who speaks clearly and explicitly about the presence of American soldiers, about there being no reduction, about logistical changes and a reorganization of the American military presence in Europe, but one that is not meant to affect Poland in a negative way. The broader context was addressed at a NATO Chiefs of Staff meeting in Brussels, where General Alexis Grinkiewicz, NATO's Supreme Allied Commander of Europe, confirmed that 5,000 American troops would be leaving the continent.
4: In accordance with President Trump's announcement, it'll be 5,000 troops coming out of Europe. As I mentioned in my opening comments, a fair number of those come from the Armored Brigade combat team that is returning, and the U.S. has also already announced that the previously planned deployment of a long-range fires battalion will be tailed and will not start occurring. There's some other additional minor elements that'll be shifting as well. The planning is still ongoing for what those are, but the total number is 5,000.
2: The U.S. general noted that European nations have significantly strengthened their own defense capabilities since 2022, pointing specifically to Poland and the Baltic states, and said NATO continues to assess its force posture along the eastern flank. The issue of the delayed troop rotation has raised questions about communication between Warsaw and Washington. Colonel Grzegorz Małecki, a former Polish intelligence officer, told Polish Radio 24 the channels between the two allies had apparently not functioned as they should. Everything points to that conclusion. If the government publicly says it was surprised that it didn't know, and the president says the same, it means those channels didn't work. It's also possible that the channels were open, but the results got stuck somewhere. For example, at the political level, cables and signals were coming through. Intelligence was gathered, but it didn't reach the right place at the right time. Warsaw plans to spend 4.8% of its GDP on defense this year, the highest proportion in NATO, and officials have emphasized the country's record as a consistent and reliable partner for the United States. Following this week's meetings, the Pentagon said both sides would remain in close contact to ensure a strong American military presence in Poland is maintained. The Polish defense minister also stressed the United States had reaffirmed that Poland is, in its view, a model ally. Reporting for News from Poland, I'm Agnieszka Łaszczuk.
0: You're listening to News from Poland, coming away from Warsaw. Still to come in the magazine, Poland's former president and prime minister among the first recipients of a new European honor.
5: With the European Order of Merit, we honor those who chose to build Europe across every walk of life. Those who, when it was difficult and when the outcome was uncertain, chose to lead.
0: And Warsaw to build a long-awaited 6,000-seat sports arena.
6: Warsaw very much needs this type of facility. The hall will have two above-ground levels and two underground levels. The facility will be equipped with a grandstand and full technical infrastructure.
0: First, though, Hungarian Prime Minister Peter Mojar arrived in Poland on Tuesday for his first foreign trip since taking office, saying bilateral relations can return to the high level they once enjoyed and pledging to strengthen regional cooperation. Ada Janiszewska has the details.
2: Hungarian Prime Minister Peter Magyar arrived in Poland on Tuesday for his first foreign trip as head of government and accompanied by the ministers of foreign affairs, economy, defense, culture, transport and agriculture, a clear signal of a sharp reset in bilateral relations. Magyar's visit, spanning Kraków, Warsaw and Gdańsk, comes after years of strained ties between the two countries under his predecessor. He began the visit in the historic city of Kraków, emphasizing during a press conference at Wawel Castle that the choice of location was deliberate.
7: It is a long-standing tradition for an elected Hungarian prime minister to make Poland a destination of their first foreign trip.
2: It was my personal decision to begin this visit in Kraków. I am very pleased to start it here on the Vistula River at Wawel Castle beside the statue of St. John Paul II. In Kraków, Magyar met Cardinal Grzegorz Ryś before traveling by train to Warsaw for talks with Prime Minister Donald Tusk, President Karol Nawrocki, and the speakers of both chambers of the Polish Parliament. Zbigniew Boguski from the Presidential Chancellery announced details of the visit. We need to build partnerships with all of our allies, both in NATO and the EU. The Hungarian people have chosen and we need to build these relationships, especially since we share common interests. Regarding illegal migration, Hungary wants to tighten its approach, this is a good way to tell some European countries that illegal migration is a bad solution. Speaking about restoring bilateral ties, Magyar said the path forward was straightforward. He also stressed his government's ambition to revive regional cooperation through the Visegrad Group, the alliance of Poland, the Czech Republic, Slovakia and Hungary, and potentially expand it further. This visit is a continuation of the thousand-year-old Polish-Hungarian relationship, said Robert Rajczyk of the Institute of Central Europe in Lublin, adding that it also marks a new chapter in bilateral relations. Foreign Minister Anita Orban has recalled the current ambassador in Warsaw, which means a new ambassador will be appointed soon. Poland has been without an ambassador in Budapest since the Hungarian authorities granted political asylum to MP Romanowski. The situation has led to a crisis in Polish-Hungarian relations. The upcoming visit is a symbolic and reflects the direction of Hungary's new policy. Meanwhile, presidential advisor Barbara Socha said President Nawrocki intended to discuss shared Polish-Hungarian interests with Magyar, noting that the Polish head of state has repeatedly underlined the importance of strong ties between Warsaw and Budapest. During the recent Bucharest 9 meeting, as well as during President Nawrocki's last visit to Hungary before the change of government there, it was noted that Poland has the potential to become an LNG hub for Central and Eastern Europe, especially for landlocked countries in the region. Through cooperation with Warsaw, Budapest could diversify its energy sources. The Hungarian Prime Minister also addressed questions regarding Polish MP Zbigniew Ziobro, who after evading arrest in Poland, reportedly spent several months in Hungary, where he received international protection under former Prime Minister Viktor Orban. Regarding the case of Mr. Ziobro and Mr. Romanowski, the Polish side will certainly raise the issue. I will inform my partners of everything I know about the matter. We also learned from media reports that they are currently in the United States. It is known that they did not travel there directly from Hungary. Most likely, they entered the U.S. from another European Union country. Their departure took place before my inauguration as Prime Minister. After 16 years of rule by the pro-Moscow Fidesz party, Hungary remains heavily dependent on Russian energy imports, with around 90% of its gas and oil supplies coming from Russia, a major challenge the new pro-European government is expected to address. Poland is ready to support Hungary in diversifying its energy supplies and reducing its dependence on Russian resources, Prime Minister Donald Tusk declared after a meeting with Hungarian Prime Minister Peter Magyar. He also noted that Poland is currently fully independent from Russian energy supplies. Let's remember that Poland was 90% dependent on Russian gas and oil, and such dependence on a single country makes sovereignty somewhat illusory. Today, however, we are fully independent. I will offer, if necessary, cooperation, assistance and infrastructure investments to ensure that the entire region is autonomous and self-reliant in terms of energy supplies and sources. Following meetings with top Polish officials in Warsaw, Magyar met in the Baltic port city of Gdańsk with a legendary Solidarity leader and former Polish president, Lech Wałęsa. For News from Poland, Ada Janiszewska.
0: This is News from Poland on Monday through Friday, Current Affairs Magazine. Next, former President of Poland Lech Wałęsa and former Prime Minister Jerzy Buzek were honored on Tuesday with the European Order of Merit, becoming among the first recipients of the new award. Marcin Matuszewski has the story.
8: The European Order of Merit is a new civilian distinction created by the European Parliament to recognize contributions to European integration and the defense of European values. The titles were handed out for the first time on Tuesday during the Parliament's plenary session in Strasbourg, and two important Polish figures were among the honored. Former Polish President Lech Wałęsa, who led the Solidarity trade union in the 1980s and played a pivotal role in bringing down communist rule in the country and across Europe, received the title of Distinguished Member of the European Order of Merit, also awarded on the day to former German Chancellor Angela Merkel and Ukrainian President Volodymyr Zelensky. A standing ovation welcomed the legendary leader of the Polish Democratic Opposition when he arrived on stage to receive the title.
9: Bardzo
8: I sincerely thank you for this great individual honor, but I accept it as recognition of the victorious struggle of the entire solidarity movement which I led. I am committed to ensuring that the EU and the post-solidarity generation achieve success. Therefore, new proposals for Europe and the world in general should continue to emerge from this place.
9: Powinny wychodzić nowe propozycje dla Europy i w ogóle dla świata.
8: Lech Wałęsa said, addressing the European Parliament. The new technologies we build demand the reorganization of the world order, and what is happening around us today is the world finding out how this new reality should work, how it should be organized. We have to make use of all the inevitable mistakes we'll make along the way to single out the remaining good solutions and right decisions. By organizing them into a proper program for the future, we should be able to pass the global development exam. Because if we won't, we will end like numerous civilizations that once used to exist. The legendary Solidarity leader ended his powerful address. Jerzy Buzek, who served as Poland's prime minister from 1997 to 2001 and later as president of the European Parliament, was named one of 10 recipients of the Honorable Member of the Order title. After receiving the distinction, Jerzy Buzek gave a speech in which he stressed the challenges of today's shifting landscape of international affairs. Looking ahead to the future, I think we have to clearly say that the world we lived in and got used to, benefiting from the dividend of peace, cheap LNG, safe trade with China and the US ready to defend us, no longer exists. And given these circumstances, we have to rethink and strengthen the extraordinary project that our European Union is. Jerzy Buzek emphasized. For years we have been laying the foundations of the European Union on which today we can create and build up a new reality, build up military, energy and economic resilience. And within this new reality, we also have to support Ukraine as much as possible. People have to see that the EU can provide security, jobs and prosperity. First and foremost, they have to believe in Europe. And Europe has always been strong when it has been able to imagine a better future for itself and to build it together in solidarity. So let us be brave and dream, but also act responsibly.
9: Dziękuję bardzo. Thank you very, very much.
8: Poland's ex-prime minister and former European Parliament president concluded. Another 7 recipients were named members of the European Order of Merit, including Ukrainian human rights lawyer Oleksandra Matwiczuk, head of the Center for Civil Liberties, which shared the 2022 Nobel Peace Prize. Across all categories, the inaugural group of 20 awardees also included, among others, former Irish President Mary Robinson, Moldovan President Maia Sandu, and members of the Irish rock band U2. European Parliament President Roberta Metsola pointed out that the award recognizes people who helped shape Europe through civic courage and commitment.
5: With the European Order of Merit, we honor those who chose to build Europe across every walk of life. Those who, when it was difficult and when the outcome was uncertain, chose to lead. Those who made decisions whose consequences they might never see, knowing only that they were the right ones for our people and for our union.
8: The European Order of Merit was established to mark the 75th anniversary of the Schuman Declaration, the 1950 statement widely regarded as the foundation of the European integration project that later evolved into the European Union. For News from Poland, Marcin Matuszewski.
0: And finally, in the magazine today, Warsaw has signed the contract to build a new 6,000-seat indoor arena at the Nowa Skra complex, addressing a long-standing shortage of modern venues for volleyball and basketball teams in the Polish capital. Tomasz Ferenc has the story.
6: Warsaw is moving ahead with one of its most anticipated sports infrastructure projects in years, as the city confirms plans to build a new indoor arena at the Nowa Iskra complex. The investment, worth over 237 million zlotys, is part of a broader redevelopment of the historic Iskra site, which has long struggled with neglect and underinvestment. The planned venue will seat around 6,000 spectators and is designed primarily for volleyball and basketball. For years, teams in both disciplines have lacked a stable modern home, often forced to share facilities or adapt to venues unavailable due to concerts or other events. City officials argue that gap has held back both professional sport and grassroots development. Warsaw, despite being Poland's largest city, does not currently have an indoor arena capable of regularly hosting international-level competitions for basketball or volleyball. Mayor Rafał Trzaskowski said the project responds directly to that deficit, while also addressing concerns raised by local residents during the planning phase. Warsaw very much needs this type of facility. The hall will have two above-ground levels and two underground levels. The facility will be equipped with a grandstand and full technical infrastructure. There will be no commercial, non-sporting events here. These were the main potential problems that residents were afraid of. Of course, we will also take care of issues related to parking. The new arena forms the second stage of a three-part redevelopment of the Iskra complex. The first phase has already delivered upgraded outdoor facilities, including a rugby field and training infrastructure. The third phase is expected to include a full reconstruction of the athletics stadium, which has been largely unusable for years. From a political standpoint, the project has not been without friction. Local residents and some community groups have raised concerns about noise, traffic, and the impact on the nearby Polemokotowskie green space. City authorities have attempted to neutralize those concerns by limiting the hall's use strictly to sporting events and by integrating transport and parking solutions into the design. At the same time, officials stress that the investment is not only about elite sport, but also about long-term participation and youth development. Mariusz Budziszewski, head of the Warsaw City Council's Sports Committee, framed the project as a foundation for future generations of athletes.
10: We are doing this especially for young people, for kids who want to train in these clubs, in future clubs that will compete for the highest trophies, so that Warsaw is properly represented in proper conditions at a high level. Above all, we are doing this for the residents of Warsaw. We have opened this sports area towards Polemokotowskie. We have finished the first stage. We are starting the second, which is a sports hall for 6,000 people. The demand side is clear. Clubs such as PGE Projekt Warszawa in volleyball and basketball teams like Dziki Warszawa and Legia Warszawa have all faced ongoing logistical challenges tied to venue availability and standards. In practical terms, the absence of a dedicated mid-sized arena has meant either downsizing ambitions or relying on multi-purpose venues that are not optimized for regular league play. The scale of the new hall places it in a specific category. At around 6,000 seats, it fills a gap between smaller training halls and large national venues, offering flexibility for both domestic leagues and international fixtures without the overhead of a stadium-scale operation. Construction is expected to begin in the first half of this year, with completion targeted in about 2.5 years. Looking ahead, athletics officials are already focusing on what comes next. The final stage of the redevelopment, centered on a new athletic stadium, is seen as critical to restoring the Iskra complex as a full multi-sport hub. Tomasz Majewski, vice president of the Polish Athletics Association, said he is already anticipating that phase. I congratulate both the basketball players and the volleyball players that they will have a really beautiful facility. I am glad that this second stage is starting. I can only hope that we are on the eve of the third stage, which is the construction of a wonderful athletics stadium that will complete this excellent area of the Iskra Club. In broader terms, the project reflects a shift in Warsaw's approach to sport infrastructure. Rather than relying on a few large multi-use venues, the city is moving toward a more distributed system of specialized facilities tailored to specific disciplines and levels of competition. If delivered on schedule, the Nowa Iskra Arena will not only solve immediate capacity and availability issues, but also reset expectations for what a modern urban sports complex in Poland's capital should look like. For news from Poland, I'm Tomasz Ferenc.
0: And that report brought us to the end of this edition of our news from Poland Current Affairs magazine. But do stay with us for more. Find us also on the web on the pages of Polish Radio's external service. For more listening or reading, go to polskieradio.pl/395. Your host was Agnieszka Bielawska. Stay tuned.
11: This is Patrick Trompis with a letter from Poland. This week, the personal is political. When you think about dating, is it important for you what political beliefs potential partners hold? Or if you're in a long-term relationship already, is it a bone of contention when you and your partner have a different view of a hot topic? Have you had a Christmas or Easter family celebration spoiled by quarrels over something the government or opposition party has done? It appears that more and more Polish people are experiencing an invasion of the political into one of the most intimate of areas, dating. The personal is political was a slogan that emerged in the second wave of American feminism in the 70s, and like most slogans, it contains both truth and falsehood. On the one hand, it is the essence of liberalism to say, people are who they are. You can't force them to be good. They need a space like the private sphere where they can be themselves. For our mental health's sake, we need a space where politics doesn't enter. It's a similar thing with free speech or market freedoms. People may be saying kind or unkind things. People may be driven in their business by a vision of a better world or by pure greed. But if people can be themselves to some extent, their faults can be turned into lesser evils or even social goods. But then, the feminist responds, what if in the private domain women do so much more of the work that it makes a mockery of the equality laws governing the workplace? Or again, free speech is fine when it comes to opinions, but speech can be action, particularly when it's the speech of the powerful. Threats and abuse can also be made in language. So justice demands we treat the personal as political. A few years ago, the sociologist Henryk Domański published an analysis of social data that concluded that Polish women do indeed work harder than Polish men, in a nutshell because they prioritize both having children and having a career. But, and it's a big but, they are happier because of the fulfillment this setup brings. In slave systems, the amount of work you do is inversely proportional to your position in society. You're flourishing. But this may not be true in democracies. There are other elements of a good life that need to be considered. Men in Poland live several years less on average than women, a major disadvantage. Having far-right views, especially if you're a man, seems to lower your place in the pecking order when it comes to dating. The liberal left newspaper Wyborcza anonymously interviewed a few people looking for dates on Tinder, and one thing that was mentioned was the Konfederacja vibe, a right-wing party vibe, a turn-off for women. Alicja explained it rationally that it's about the anti-women attitude of the far-right's attitude to abortion. But this vibe probably also includes elements of lack of respect for women's professional careers, as well as less overtly political stereotypes. The images of a young man watching a lot of YouTube, listening to right-wing podcasters, dressing badly, and playing a lot of computer games, and, God forbid, still living with their mothers. This whole packet is not very sexy or cool. In London last week, there were opposing demonstrations, pro-Palestine marches and the Nationalist Unite the Kingdom march. A stand-up comedian from London commented that the marches on the pro-Palestine side were much more attractive than the nationalists, joking, quote, "There was no one fit there. If you care so much about your white skin, why not use some moisturizer from time to time?" In Poland, it also seems to be the left that is less tolerant when it comes to personal life. A survey and discussion carried out by ex-pollster and Fundacja Nowej Wspólnoty finds that supporters of the two left-wing parties, Together and the New Left, are most turned off by opposing political views when dating. This new community foundation, whose explicit goal is to overcome divisions in society, published these findings under the title Love or Politics, suggesting the non-rom-com conclusion that love may be able to conquer a lot of things, but a political divide it cannot bridge. Hollywood confronted this dilemma directly and intelligently in Nancy Meyers' 2000 romantic comedy What Women Want, Through romantic and career failure, the corporate chauvinist Mel Gibson learns to understand women. His life blossoms as he falls in love with Helen Hunt, his boss, and the woman who stole a top job from under his nose. Now, Mel Gibson, on screen and off, has more than a vibe of Confederatia, but love overcomes this and more. Would a Polish romantic comedy like this be possible today? The New Community Foundation article also reveals that political differences may be more important to older generations and the more educated, those who like to talk about politics more in their relationships. If you don't eat from the tree of knowledge, there may be hope for your love life yet.
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0: You're tuned to Warsaw. Welcome to Europe East, to look at life and events in this part of the continent. I'm Agnieszka Bielawska. Poland is seeking clarification from the United States after its fugitive minister, wanted in connection with multiple criminal charges, reportedly entered the country with approval from a senior U.S. official. Polish Radio's Michał Owczarek has this report.
16: The arrival of former Polish Justice Minister Zbigniew Ziobro in the United States has created an awkward diplomatic dilemma for Warsaw, whose pro-European government is attempting to prosecute one of the most controversial figures from the previous nationalist administration. On Monday, it transpired that presenting the matter as a national security issue, U.S. Deputy Secretary of State Christopher Lander had facilitated and approved a visa for enabling Ziobro to travel to the United States from Hungary. Now, Poland is facing difficulties in obtaining details from the United States regarding Ziobro's admission into the country, Justice Minister Waldemar Żurek said on Tuesday. The prosecutor's office has contacted both the U.S. embassy and diplomatic channels requesting information on whether Mr. Ziobro is currently in the United States, under what terms he entered the country, and what his legal status there is. So far, we have not received a single confirmed response. At the same time, publicly available recordings clearly indicate that he is indeed in the United States. In Poland, however, he is a wanted person and remains subject to prosecution. Ziobro, 55, faces 26 charges stemming mainly from his alleged misuse of money from the Justice Fund designed to help victims of crime, including to purchase the Pegasus spyware system, which was allegedly used against domestic political opponents. He has denied wrongdoing, contending he is the victim of a politically motivated campaign by Poland's ruling pro-European Union coalition. While the Trump administration has made it a priority to support conservative views in Europe, granting a visa to a politician facing criminal charges by a U.S. allied government is highly unusual. It so happened that Poland's most wanted former top official has found sanctuary in the capital most important to Warsaw, creating an awkward diplomatic position, ruling coalition Senator Marek Borowski told Polish Radio.
17: zamieszanie, jakie, no niestety, ale administracja...
16: Since the escalation of the conflict with Iran, the U.S. administration has unfortunately created confusion that is spilling over into entirely unrelated and troubling areas, such as issuing visas to individuals facing serious charges from the prosecutors of an allied country.
17: Już niczego kraju chce postawić poważne zarzuty.
16: For Donald Tusk's government, the case raises uncomfortable questions about how aggressively it can really pursue its campaign promise of accountability against former nationalist government officials. Referring to that case and other recent bilateral tensions, Prime Minister Tusk on Monday sought to reassure everybody about the future of the transatlantic unity.
18: Dlatego zadaniem nas wszystkich tu w Polsce,
16: the task of all of us here in Poland, in Europe, across the Atlantic, in the US, in Canada, is to ensure that transatlantic partnership, regardless of shifting political circumstances, survives this difficult period. There is no alternative to Polish-American friendship and cooperation. History has shown this clearly, and Poland remains a model for other countries in this regard.
18: Wiemy także z przeszłości. Polska jest tutaj najlepszym wzorem dla wszystkich innych państw.
16: Poland has long seen its ties with the United States as the cornerstone of its security in the face of what it says is an increasingly assertive Russia. Poland has stressed its role as a model ally and is NATO's biggest defense spender relative to the size of its economy. Warsaw plans to spend up to 5% of gross domestic product on defense in the coming years.
0: A report by Michał Owczarek. The first round of consultations on forming a new government in Romania ended without any results. More from Mihaela Ignatescu from Radio Romania International.
19: Monday's consultations between the head of state, Nicuș Ordan, and the parliamentary parties regarding the appointment of a new prime minister ended without any outcome that would break the political deadlock. The talks follow the ouster 2 weeks ago of the minority government led by the liberal Ilie Bolojan via a no-confidence vote with the support of the Social Democratic Party, until recently part of the pro-European coalition, and the populist ultra-nationalist alliance for the Union of Romanians, also known as AUR. Following Monday's meetings, the president announced that he would continue the series of consultations until a solid pro-Western majority is formed. He called for responsibility in order to reach, within a reasonable time, a common ground based on coherent formulas and viable proposals,

0: support an alliance outside of pro-Western parties and rejects a new government led by Ilya Bolozhan. Political sources have indicated that the Social Democratic Party prefers a political prime minister, and if necessary, the Social Democrats could take on the role of prime minister themselves. For its part, Aur conveyed to the head of state through its party president, George Simion, that it was prepared to assume responsibility for joining the government. He stated that he had presented the president with a plan of measures to pull Romania out of the crisis and asserted that if a parliamentary majority for a new government cannot be found, the solution must be to return to the electorate. On the other side, the Liberals reject the idea of a government together with the Social Democratic Party, as well as that of a government led by a technocrat, which would also include the Social Democrats. The president of the Liberal Party, Ilya Bolozhan, said that if, once again, in one form or another, directly or indirectly, such a coalition with the Social Democratic Party were to continue, it would only perpetuate the mistakes of the past. Save Romania Union has announced that it will join the opposition if the Social Democratic Party secures a parliamentary majority to form a new government. Party leader Dominic Fritz believes that the solution to the current crisis is a political one. In contrast, the Democratic Union of Ethnic Hungarians believes that efforts should be made to restore the former governing coalition. According to the national minorities in parliament, the coalition must be rebuilt along the same Euro-Atlantic lines. The president of SOS Romania, MEP Diana Șoșoacă, argued that the head of state had organized consultations with parliamentary parties in an unconstitutional manner, while the president of the Young People's Party, POT, Ana Maria Gavrila, said that the party she leads would support any pro-Western governing formula.
1: That was a report by Mihaela Ignatescu. The annual Globsec Forum is set to bring over 2,000 guests, including presidents, ministers and business and civil society leaders, to Prague later this week. Run by the think tank Globsec, the strategic conference will deliver dozens of in-depth discussions focused on geopolitics and transatlantic security. Ian Willoughby from Radio Prague has this report.
2: One day when we finish this war, Ukraine would be happy to share its lessons learned in military and in defense industry, and it will help build the defense industry framework of Europe and make Europe stronger.
3: Alexander Kamishin, an advisor to President Zelensky, speaking at last year's Globsec Forum. The 2026 edition, held under the auspices of Czech President Petr Pavel, will host a large number of ministers from Europe and beyond, as well as heads of state and representatives of major global companies. Dominika Hajdu, Globsec Director for Policy and Programming, named some of the most significant guests.
4: Definitely President of Moldova, Maia Sandu, and President of European Parliament, Roberta Metsola. For me also as a woman, they are two very inspirational leaders. I also personally look forward to a lot of ministers of defense of Sweden, Paul Jonsson, for example, who will be able to really drive the discussions forward, and also the Polish Minister of Defense and also Minister of Foreign Affairs, who are very inspirational also in these challenging times.
3: At a presentation of the 2026 Globsec Forum on Monday, CEO Daniel Brown pointed out that many captains of industry will also be attending.
5: I think given the context, it's not possible to dissociate security and economy. It's all one concept of resilience, to be able to withstand the challenges of the future. So it's absolutely necessary for us to have around one table political and business leaders, because the solutions to these challenges will only come from the cooperation of the private and public sector.
3: Among the reports to be presented at the conference at the Hilton Hotel will be a yearly Globsec look at NATO's eastern flank. Dominika Hajdu offers a small preview of its conclusions.
4: In the annual battle readiness report, we are assessing the ability of the 10 countries of the NATO eastern flank to respond to any security crisis and the readiness to go into battle, basically. So we are looking into political aspects, we are looking into military capabilities, military mobility, also cyber readiness. And one of the findings is that much depends on the ability to react quickly from

0: political perspective. So to what extent the governments are able to decide quickly on to mobilize, to send the soldiers, and to also have mechanisms to protect the society.
1: Alongside the usual distinguished panelists this year, the forum will also offer a sidebar in conjunction with a well-known international political news outlet. Daniel Brown explains.
2: Political Speakeasy is a new format where, together with Politico, we will have discussions with the main speakers of the conference, but in an informal setting. So that will allow for a much more focused and honest conversation with them about power, about economy, about politics.
1: GlobeSec was based in Slovakia for nearly two decades, but has now moved to Prague. Dominika Hajdu, who was part of the team in Bratislava, says that has brought advantages.
0: For GlobeSec, it was a major improvement. We were able to attract more high-level representatives, greater representation from across the world. We are able to have more participants, more relevant people come to the forum. And also, well, Prague is beautiful and we love being here.
1: This year's GlobeSec Forum kicks off on Thursday and runs for 3 days.
3: And that was a report by Ian Willoughby. A recent nationwide survey by the Office of the Commissioner for Children, conducted in cooperation with Trnava University and involving more than 10,000 young people aged 16 to 17, found that up to 75% of Slovak youth are considering leaving Slovakia after high school. The findings, which also drew reaction from Slovak President Peter Pellegrini during the Parliament of Children and Youth, explore how young people perceive Slovakia, their future, and the society they are growing up in. The data are to serve as a foundation for creating a vision for Slovakia through the eyes of young people. More from Veronika Štěpánová from Radio Slovakia International.
4: The aim is to imagine a Slovakia with modern education, fair opportunities, stronger communities, and a quality of life that encourages young people not only to stay, but perhaps one day to return home. A key part of the project is a recent nationwide youth survey exploring how young Slovaks see their future, their country, and the society they are growing up in.
5: It was scientifically organized, and the question was, do you want to live in Slovakia? Are you sure about it? What are the problems of Slovakia? What are the challenges? Are you proud to be Slovak? Is Slovakia home? Whom you trust? Whom you don't trust?
4: Says the Slovak Commissioner for Children, Professor and Dr. Jozef Mikloško, whose office conducted the research together with the Department of Sociology at Trnava University.
6: More than 10,200 young people aged 16 to 17 took part in the survey across Slovakia. The data was then analyzed according to different regions and gender groups.
4: University psychologist Maria Dedova explains the research in more detail. Together with her colleague Martin Ferro, she helped ensure the methodological accuracy of both the research and the analysis. The survey results were processed into a representative sample reflecting Slovakia's demographic structure.
6: From a psychological perspective, we focus on the concept of self-efficacy. In other words, young people's belief in their own abilities. We found that boys tended to have slightly higher confidence in themselves compared to girls. Around 40% of boys showed a high level of self-belief compared to roughly 30% of girls. This also leaves a fairly large group of young people who could benefit from greater psychological support and care.
4: The findings on self-confidence also appear closely connected to one of Slovakia's long-term challenges, the departure of young talent abroad. According to Dedová, young people with lower confidence in their own abilities also tend to feel less proud of being Slovak.
6: The data clearly shows that many young people are considering leaving Slovakia. They are looking for a higher standard of living, new experiences, and greater opportunities for personal growth and development.
4: The numbers sparked strong public debate after the survey's first presentation in March. More than 38% of respondents said they were definitely considering leaving Slovakia after secondary school or later in life, while another 37% said they were thinking about it. Commissioner Mikloško says the results need to be understood in a broader context.
5: When we start from this negative point of view, the truth is that around 75% of young people want to leave. And also what was very pessimistic, that 40% of young people, they were thinking that they don't trust that the condition in the future will be better. So we can say that young people are in such a bad emotional situation because of the collapse of family, because of digital technologies, everything is bad, everything is terrible. A lot of the things are very emotional. Such a Slovak president said it, that it's such a prison of the bad mood or emotions.
7: Looking at the survey, I feel that society has become trapped in a kind of negative mood. Young people are surrounded by pessimism and constant negativity, and even without personal bad experiences, that atmosphere shapes the way they see the world.
4: According to the president, this may also help explain why young people are so sensitive to Slovakia's economic and social problems. In the survey, respondents listed the high cost of living, weak infrastructure, limited job opportunities, and the overall atmosphere in society among the country's biggest disadvantages. Many also expressed dissatisfaction with salaries, housing affordability, healthcare, education, and access to psychological support, suggesting that although these pressures are felt most directly by adults and families, young people absorb them very intensely as well.
5: We as adults, we are offering them this negativism, bad mood, because situation in Slovakia is complicated, of course. But I think it's a problem all over the Europe that the young people want to live somewhere else. And there's such an idea that in my neighbor country will be much better than here. But everywhere they have problems. The Czech Chilan Ombudsman said me that in Czech Republic, around 60% of Czechs want to leave Czech Republic. And at least 60% of young Germans wants also to leave Germany. So we have to be realistic what's going on good, what's going on bad, and also watch positively on the lot of things which are good in Slovakia.
4: In line with this, we also asked the commissioner about the more encouraging findings of the survey, because as he puts it, while there is clearly a great deal of work ahead, there is also a strong foundation Slovakia can build on.
5: He asked them about the values, freedom, the family, you know, even the faith was very often mentioned there. And then there was that national traditions, Slovak nature, even the security was important for the young people. Maybe in the conclusion we can say that the positive was that 80% of them are proud to be Slovaks, and 70% of them, they said that Slovakia is my home. At least 50% of young people said, if I will be abroad, I want to come back and establish my family in Slovakia.
4: And according to psychologist Maria Dedová, these are often the same young people who show stronger confidence in their own abilities, those more likely not only to seek opportunities abroad, but eventually to return home as well.
8: The encouraging finding is that they want to bring back the experience and knowledge they gain abroad and use it to contribute here at home, start a family and build their lives in Slovakia.
4: That is an important message for a country where every fifth university student studies abroad, and more than a third of top secondary school graduates continue their education outside Slovakia. Another encouraging finding, according to the commissioner, is that despite skepticism and frustration, many young people still want to take an active role in improving society rather than simply turning away from it.
5: I think they want to be active, because this is one side of our work, is to do the research, but the other part of our work is organize children and youth parliament. So we communicate in Slovakia very, very much with the children and youth. Also, we are visiting very much regions. Now, for example, after this results, we are organizing till the end of June 8 very big regional meetings between the youth and the local representatives. And from all these meetings, all the parliaments, I have a very positive outcome. That the young people are very active, they are very sincere, which is very good because it's clear, it's absolutely better to hear the sharp truth than some, you know, some diplomatic answers. And also when we ask them what are their solutions, they are very nice solutions.
3: And that report by Veronika Szczepanova from Radio Slovakia International brought us to the end of this edition of Europe East. From Agnieszka Wielawska, it's thanks for joining me.

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1: It's 7 o'clock on Thursday, the 21st of May. This is Morning Ireland with Sarah McInerney and Gavin Jennings.
2: Coming up today, international condemnation of Israel's treatment of flotilla detainees. A man dies in prison while officers search for the key. Anxiety and stress, top issues for young people, and a mobile sharing unit for the homeless in Clare.
3: In business, credit unions continue to have the best reputation among consumers, and Elon Musk's SpaceX files for what's set to be a record-breaking stock market listing.
4: And in sport, Aston Villa are crowned Europa League champions, and Charlene Maudsley sets a new 400-metre personal best in Italy.
1: We're with you till 9. 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
5: The Taoiseach, Micheál Martin, is to raise the issue of Israel's treatment of humanitarian activists at the highest EU level. After forcibly detaining an aid flotilla in international waters, Israel transported them to Ashdod port. A number of Irish citizens, including the sister of President Connolly, are among the activists. A video posted online shows Israeli police forcing the activists to kneel on the ground in rows with their hands tied behind their backs. Israel's National Security Minister, Itamar Ben-Gvir, is shown in the video taunting the activists. The Taoiseach has described the scenes as disgraceful and disgusting. Mr. Martin has written to the President of the European Council, Antonio Costa, asking that he put Israel's treatment of EU citizens from the Sumud flotilla on the agenda of the upcoming EU summit. Our Europe editor, Tony Connolly, reports.
6: In the letter seen by RTE News, the Taoiseach described the treatment of those on board the vessel as shocking, adding that the business-as-usual approach to dealing with Israel was no longer appropriate. He said the behaviour of Israeli Minister Itamar Ben-Gvir was unacceptable, and that the treatment of the activists was part of a pattern of increasing disregard by Israel of international law. The Taoiseach said that 7 months on from a ceasefire, the people of Gaza still lived in shocking conditions and continued to suffer a humanitarian disaster. He said the ongoing expansion of Israeli settlements in the West Bank and the impunity of settlers inflicting extreme violence on Palestinians were a deliberate attempt to undermine the viability of the two-state solution. As President of the European Council, Antonio Costa represents all 27 EU leaders and chairs EU summits. The Taoiseach has asked him to place the issue on the agenda of the next summit on June 18th. The Taoiseach will raise the issue today during his meeting in the Elysee with President Macron, and when he meets Pope Leo XIV in Rome on Friday, when he will also meet the Italian Prime Minister, Giorgia Meloni. Tony Connolly, RTE News, Brussels.
5: Leaders around the world have denounced Israel for the manner in which it's treated the activists. They've expressed particular concern about the action of Israel's National Security Minister, Itamar Ben-Gvir. The British government is demanding an explanation from Israeli authorities. Keane O'Brien reports.
7: The European Union's foreign policy chief, Kaya Kallas, described the conduct of the Israeli minister, Ben-Gvir, towards the activists as unbecoming of anyone holding office in a democracy. Australia, Belgium and Canada are among several countries that have summoned the Israeli ambassador to complain. The Australian foreign minister said Israel had treated the activists in a degrading manner. Canada described the scenes as deeply troubling. The UK Foreign Secretary Yvette Cooper said she was truly appalled by the images, adding that the Israeli actions violated the most basic standards of respect and dignity in the way people should be treated.
5: Bullying and the manner in which complaints were handled by school managements are among the issues featured in an annual report of the Ombudsman for Children's Office. Last year, the office received more than 1,700 complaints about children's public services. The office engaged with more than 2,500 children through its rights education workshops, school visits and outreach work around the country. Our social affairs correspondent Alva Keneally reports.
8: This latest report from the Children's Ombudsman's Office shows little change in complaints made to it last year compared to 2024. Once again, education, TUSLA and health services topped the concerns of complainants, the vast majority of whom were parents. Of the complaints about education, 15% related to primary schools and 10% to secondary schools. The most complained about issues were special education support, bullying and complaints management in schools. Tusla complaints related to children in care, including special emergency arrangements, special care, residential care, inter-agency work and concerns from young people about complaint handling. When it came to children's health services, there were complaints about child and adolescent mental health services. 2% of complaints related to Children's Health Ireland.
5: Talks at the Labour Court aimed at resolving a pay dispute at the National Ambulance Service are due to resume today. SIPTU and Unite met HSE management on Monday and Tuesday, but SIPTU has described the discussions as difficult and said agreement had not yet been reached. And now the weather.
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5: Today there will be patchy rain, drizzle and mist, which will be largely confined to northern and northwestern counties by mid-afternoon. There will also be some hazy sunshine and highest temperatures of 14 to 19 degrees.
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11: With the latest traffic and travel news, I'm Orla Woods. Starting in Dublin, the M50 southbound is busiest between Junction 5 Finglas and Junction 6 Blanchardstown. The Fisborough Road will slow you down coming from Crossguns Bridge towards Doyle's Corner, and the South Circular Road is heavy between the Cunningham Road Junction and the St John's Road. Elsewhere in Waterford, there's roadworks on the N25, that's between Kilmeaden and Kilmacthomas. Wexford's Craywell Road in New Ross has a stop-go system at Mannion's Roundabout, and finally in Roscommon, part of the Carrick Road in Boyle has a traffic management system in place. That's your latest traffic and travel news.
12: Aura, thank you. 7 minutes past seven. John S. Doyle is here with It Says in the Papers.
13: Big tech is the story for three papers, in particular Meta, which owns Facebook, Instagram and WhatsApp. The Irish Examiner quotes worker representatives as claiming that the loss of 350 jobs there, 20% of its Irish workforce, comes as the Irish tech sector is being pushed into a dangerous stage, where the implementation of artificial intelligence, AI, in the workplace is outpacing regulation. The Irish Independent reports that Meta and other big tech firms are AI washing, cutting staff and costs for non-AI economic reasons while blaming it on the technology, according to leading Irish academics and industry executives. The Irish Times says there are growing fears in government that yesterday's greater than expected job losses at Meta's Irish operation could be followed by further cuts in the wider sector. More tech in another story on the Times front page. Martin Wall writes that Irish Rail has concluded that a new IT system to control the movement of trains across the country is unlikely to be used, and has written down the €50 million value of the project in its accounts. In its 2025 accounts yet to be published, the paper reports, the company says it does not have confidence that the planned traffic management system, in its current form, can be deployed on the rail network. Shame on you, says the lead headline on the Irish Daily Mirror, over a photo of crouching Gaza activists from the global Sumad flotilla, some of those captured by Israeli forces. The treatment of the activists, of whom around 15 are Irish, by masked Israeli soldiers, has been condemned after footage was posted on social media, the paper says. The fracas in Henry Street last week, in which an alleged shoplifter died, is the main story for the Irish Sun and Irish Daily Star. The father of Eve Sakila told the Sun, "This is agony. I need to get justice for my son." The wife of an 86-year-old pastor who shattered a hip when he was knocked over in the Dublin incident says he forgives whoever injured him, the Star reports. There is much about RTE in the papers following the appearance yesterday at the Oireachtas Media Committee of the station's Director General and his deputy. Radio Telefiche Entertainment is how Miriam Lord in the Times sums up. The hall was packed. RTE told, "Clean up your act on pay," says the Irish Daily Mail. On the letters page, opinions vary. Is anyone else tired of politicians having a go at RTE staff? Asks Neil Pelly, senior of Fox Rock Dublin in the Times. But public service cannot become a synonym for permanent subsidy without accountability, writes Enda Cullen of Armagh in The Independent. Live exports of sheep give the Irish Farmers Journal its lead story. Darren Carty reports that sheep prices in some March sales have increased by up to 20 euro per head, as buying increases ahead of the Islamic religious festival of Eid al-Adha, which leads to the colourful headline, Boost as Hoggets Fly to Africa.
14: John, thank you very much for that. Now, between now and 7.30, we're going to be hearing the distressing story of a man who died in a prison cell while staff searched for the key. And surprising findings from a new report that shows isolation is now a key issue for young people. But up next, Israel, widely criticised for its treatment of flotilla detainees.
15: Thank you for attending this meditation session for badgers who forgot to check for gas pipes before digging, without knowing how disruptive it could be, putting others at risk and doing it unknowingly for all their working life. And that could have been avoided had they just checked in the first place. Let's begin.
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14: There has been widespread international condemnation of Israel's treatment of pro-Palestinian activists who were detained after being on board the Global Summit flotilla, which was carrying aid to Gaza. Israel's National Security Minister, Ben-Gvir, posted a video of himself taunting the activists who were kneeling on the ground, their heads down, hands tied behind their backs. In the footage, one Irish activist was grabbed by the head and forced to the ground by police after she chanted, Free Palestine. Taoiseach Micheál Martin has condemned the treatment of activists as disgusting and disgraceful. France, Canada, Spain, Portugal and the Netherlands summoned top Israeli diplomats in their countries over the treatment of the Gaza flotilla members. And the UK Foreign Secretary, Yvette Cooper, also condemned the video.
18: I mean, we see these totally disgraceful scenes in this video shared by Israeli Cabinet Minister Ben-Gvir, which shows a total disrespect and violation of basic standards of human dignity in the way that people were being treated.
14: With more, we're joined now by Middle East correspondent with Sky News, Adam Parsons. And Adam, you're welcome. What's been the reaction within Israel of this video that was posted by Minister Ben-Gvir?
19: I think a lot of people have been shocked by it, even within a society that is moving ever more to the right. Itamar Ben-Gvir is an extreme right politician and one who is no stranger to doing these sort of publicity stunts of his own, where he says outrageous things, he does outrageous things. What was noticeable this time was that there was pushback from the top, from Benjamin Netanyahu and from the Foreign Minister Gideon Sarsour, was in fact straight out of the blocks. He was the first to condemn this. So and I think across society, even those who tend to back Itamar Ben-Gvir, well, I mean, to be fair, the extremists who back him probably don't care what the world thinks. But if you look at the Israeli media today, the combination of, well, this was an outrageous thing for him to do, and the opprobrium that is being heaped on Israel from around the world, and by the way, including from Donald Trump, I think that has shocked people.
14: And yet he doesn't seem to mind, does he? He hit back very swiftly. For example, when Gideon Saar tweeted, as you said, criticising the video, he hit back saying the foreign minister is expected to understand that Israel has stopped being a pushover.
19: Yeah, there is zero chance that Ben-Gvir is going to apologise for this. He has doubled down. He believes in himself. And he also, probably rightly, thinks that the people who support him and his extreme view of Israeli society and the world want him to do things like this. They want him to be wholly unapologetic, and they want him to be an extremist. And that's what he did here. And it's not the first time, you know. This is the guy who pushed through the Israeli adoption of a new law that makes the death penalty a default punishment for Palestinians, and only Palestinians, who are convicted of certain terrorism offences. And he celebrated with champagne and by wearing, you know, a badge with golden noose on it. This is a very, very extremist politician. The question is, has he gone a bit too far this time?
20: Yeah, and indeed, if he has, Adam, gone too far, you know, in other countries, if you're criticised by your own prime minister and you attract this level of international condemnation, generally the minister in question would resign or be forced to resign. Is there any chance of something like that happening here?
19: Well, will he resign? No, he won't. Israeli politics is all about a coalition. And at the moment, we're at a particular point. Lots of factors around that. For one thing, we are heading towards an election later this year. So this parliament is shortly going to dissolve. Now, Netanyahu had to put together a coalition to keep power, and that involved keeping, alongside Ben-Gvir and Bezalel Smotrich, another kind of pretty extreme figure who have constantly been these extremist voices, have to say, but in recent times Ben-Gvir has resonated much louder than Smotrich. So he's not going to resign. Will he be chucked out? I don't think so, because if he does, then the government basically then completely loses its mandate. But we're heading towards this election, and I think what one of the things that will drive Benjamin Netanyahu at the moment is that he will want to be seen as the man who has global status, the man who can push Israel forward, who can be unapologetic in his decision making, but doesn't bring humiliation on Israel, because he will want to steal as many votes as he can from the people who backed Ben-Gvir.
20: And just briefly then, Adam, Ben-Gvir posted a similar video last week, except it was Palestinian prisoners who were being mistreated in that video. Do we know, did that garner any reaction in Israel?
19: Much less so, because it didn't get international condemnation. Mm. I mean, this is the unfortunate truth, is that when he, and he has done this before, he went into a prison and taunted one of the best known Palestinian political prisoners within Israel, within the West Bank, within this region, a lot of condemnation. But the brutal truth is that when he does this to Europeans and to hundreds of people who are on this flotilla from dozens of countries, but when you've suddenly got, you know, Irish citizens, British citizens, French, Spanish, Italians, then those countries start making a lot more noise than when it is happening to anonymous Palestinians.
20: Adam, thank you very much for joining us on the programme. That is Adam Parsons with Sky News.
12: We're going to the case of a death of a man in a prison here next, 5 years ago, reported on yesterday by the Office of the Inspector of Prisons, who found that a nurse, quote, was obliged to watch helplessly through a cell door as the 59-year-old lost consciousness and died after staff couldn't find the key to his cell in the Midlands prison in Portlaoise. He had an allergic reaction to an antibiotic, and it took almost a quarter of an hour to open his cell and help. The report says that the circumstances of his death were unconscionable and recommended system-wide measures are taken to ensure such a scenario doesn't arise again. The Irish Prison Service said it has updated its procedures around keys in Midlands Prison and that measures in other prisons will be considered during broader security reviews where deemed necessary. Niamh McCormack is with us. She's Legal and Public Affairs Manager for the Irish Penal Reform Trust. Niamh, thank you very much for coming into us this morning.
21: Thanks for having me.
12: The death of this man in his cell, while the key wasn't found in time, it makes for very distressing reading. It's 5 years ago. Why the delay in reporting, do you know?
21: Well, thank you for acknowledging it, because I think it's important to note that there's a family who's been waiting for 5 years for answers on what happened to their loved one. This is a trend that we're seeing now with death in custody reports, but also with reports in general on prisons. They sit on the minister's desk for years, and the answers are sitting there within that report, and there's delays. Our understanding is that with redactions, It can take up time, and there were redactions in this report, and the decision was made to redact details from a post-mortem examination of the man who passed away, Mr. D.
12: Tell me about the impact that delayed reports have on families. Did they know this was coming out this week?
21: Well, often what can happen is reports can just be, you know, published without any warning. And so the family wake up in the morning to media coverage of the report without having actually read it themselves. And so, as you say, the report is extremely distressing to read, you know, a nurse being stuck outside a cell door, having to speak to the man through the cell, and also the man at that point not having an ability to speak because his throat had closed, and so trying to speak and communicate by holding a note up to the nurse.
12: The note being that he was allergic to an antibiotic.
21: Yes, so the note saying that he had had an allergic reaction to this antibiotic, and at that point the nurse was trying to access him, and that's when the panic began around the Keys.
12: The Office of the Inspector of Prisons, in its report, it makes a number of recommendations, and one of them is in relation to Keys. And as I said, their recommendation in this case is only partially accepted by the Irish Prison Service, who say they don't comment on individual cases or reports like this. They say procedures for ready access to Keys have been reviewed and updated in approved standard operating procedures in Midlands Prison. It's not in a statewide measure, but procedures facilities during broader security reviews were deemed necessary. What's your reaction to that?
21: I mean, ultimately, there are serious questions that need to be asked around how the decision was made, around where this key was kept and access to the keys. So essentially, the wing that this prisoner was on, the landing that he was on, had a separate key room.
12: Yes.
21: And that key room wasn't manned because that post had been removed according to a restructuring process within the prison, and it's noted as being a cost-saving measure. But it's not unforeseeable that there would be an incident where an emergency could happen and you would need to access a prisoner. So what risk assessment was done? There were 300 prisoners on that day who were left without having emergency access. The keys were, you know, they were lost. But even if they had arrived to the key room, there was no one in there to let them in. So there are serious questions that need to be asked around how this happened, and for a systemic change to be brought in. And, you know, we understand that there has been an update in Midlands Prison, but how did the decision get made in the first place? Was there any risk assessment done? And also, has this happened across the prison estate? Why has it only been partially accepted?
12: The report also says that during 2024, there were 31 deaths which fell within the scope to be investigated. And sadly, this was the largest number of deaths to be investigated in any year since the inspectorate started looking at deaths in January 2012. Just for comparison, in 2023 it was 20 deaths that fell within their scope. Do you know why there's been... That's quite a significant increase.
21: Yeah, it's a 30% increase from one year to another, and it is really concerning. And, you know, it has to be acknowledged that there is an overcrowding crisis in prisons at the moment, and that does have an effect on the safety of prisoners and the safety of prison staff. But ultimately, and it's been noted by the Committee on the Prevention of Torture and by the Irish Penal Reform Trust several times, that the state has an obligation to take proactive measures to protect the lives of people in its care. Ultimately, the prisoners are on the other side of a locked door, and they don't hold the key to that door. And when there's a dynamic where somebody holds the key and somebody doesn't hold the key, there has to be proactive measures that are taken. And it isn't good enough to say that there's overcrowding, that, you know, that the deaths in custody are unforeseeable or unpreventable, because many of them we say are.
12: So, I mean, this is an awful case, but from what you're saying, it sounds to me like it's not an isolated case.
21: Well, it's an isolated case in that it is unusual that there would be a scramble to find a key. This isn't a common occurrence. But, you know, there are instances where there are repeat recommendations that are made by the Inspector of Prisons when these reports are drawn up. And so, for example, the overdoses in prison. It's been repeatedly recommended that the systems are put in place and updated to ensure that these overdoses don't keep happening. And there are a lot of overdose-related deaths that are happening in prison and would account for a lot of these increases.
12: Niamh, thanks for coming in. It's Niamh McCormack, Legal and Public Affairs Manager for the Irish Penal Reform Trust. Coming up to 25 past 7 now.
20: Anxiety, stress and isolation are the key issues concerning young people, according to a new study. The Spun Out report examined 250,000 conversations that took place via the organisation's Text About It service over a five-year period. It also found 30,000 young people expressed thoughts of suicide during that period. Spun Out Action panel member Jack Kirby told our reporter Juliet about the type of mental health struggles affecting those contacting the Text About It service.
0: For people my age, typically anxiety is one of the most common issues that young people face. And I mean, with the Spun Out Text About It service, we've reached 250,000 conversations, which kind of speaks volume to the amount of support that young people need. And in the report, it was highlighted that the majority of the conversations, 44%, happened between the times of 8 p.m. and 2 a.m. So I think it kind of shows for young people the support is needed outside of the typical 9 to 5 Monday to Friday. And I think it's really important to highlight that crisis and mental health does not stop at 9 to 5 Monday to Friday, that these issues continue and they happen on the weekends as well when services aren't available.
2: So you're saying anxiety is the symptom. What are some of the underlying causes? What are the scenarios in people your age's day-to-day lives that cause anxiety?
0: I think there's so many contributing factors. I think social media plays a part. I think the cost of living crisis, I mean, there's not a young person in Ireland who hasn't felt the effects of the cost of living crisis, knowing that you're stuck at home and, you know, the foreseeable moving out of your family home is just not viable for a lot of people. I think general stress for young people, whether it's leaving cert, college, work, and being able to vocalise having stress is quite difficult for some young people. I think the stigma maybe that still surrounds it, and I think the discrimination for some young people from marginalised groups.
20: Well, for more on all of this, we're joined now by Sinead Keane, CEO of Spun Out. And Sinead, you're welcome. Would you mind telling us firstly, what is the Text About It service that's provided by Spun Out?
21: Thanks, Sarah. So Text About It launched 5 years ago, and it's a free anonymous empathic listening service. It's 24/7, so we're there around the clock, and it's available 365 days a year. So like Jack was saying, there's times when different other mental health supports are closed and are not available, and we're there around the clock to be able to provide support for young people and older people as well. The service is actually available for anyone who needs it.
20: So you've analysed then those 250,000 conversations that took place over 5 years via the Text About It service. What were the issues that you found most impact and affect young people?
21: So the top few issues, like Jack mentioned, anxiety was one of the top issues, stress. And then what was quite surprising but has been emerging in recent years was isolation and loneliness amongst young people. So this is something that we would often associate with older generations, but we're hearing more and more from young people that they're feeling isolated and lonely, which is really concerning.
20: Yeah, and indeed, just to give listeners a sense of how high it was on the list, anxiety came in at 27%, stress came in at 19%, and isolation came in at 17%. It's right up there in terms of a key issue for younger people.
21: Yeah, and I think it's important to note, you know, like all emotions, occasional loneliness and isolation is a normal part of life. Mm. But when it starts to become persistent, and that's quite a high number of young people getting in touch with us, then we really need to consider what we can do about it to support that group.
20: And does the report look at why isolation plays such a major factor in young people's lives now?
21: What we can tell from the report is that there's a couple of different issues that contribute to that. One of them is a cost of living crisis. We're hearing a lot from young people that due to long commutes that they're not able to join clubs and societies. I think also there's the additional piece of social media. People are spending too much time online and not having as many of those in-person connection moments. And one thing we've heard a lot from young people in our service is that they're really calling out for more in-person spaces and community hubs around the country where they can go connect in real life and spend some time face-to-face with one another.
20: Another thing that you noticed from all this was the seemingly positive impact of ChatGPT or other AI services. Can you tell me about that?
3: Well, I wouldn't necessarily say it's a positive impact, but it's an interesting result. So okay. What we've noticed is that there's a rise in referrals coming to us from large language models. So our sense is that what's happening is when people are going on to large language models, such as ChatGPT, for example, to look for mental health support, and when it gets too complex for the large language model to actually manage, they refer them over to us. So this might be in cases of self-harm or suicide or abuse. But I suppose what's really concerning is, you know, AI systems aren't designed to respond to complex emotional nuance or to safely manage high risk or crisis situations. And so, you know, we would really encourage people to come to services like ours. They're anonymous, they're there 24/7, instead of going to the large language models to look for support. But look, at the end of the day, this is, we're looking at how, you know, AI is influencing how people look for help, and we want to be able to meet people where they're at. So we're really glad people are seeking help. We'd really strongly encourage them to come to trusted services like our own, like amazing mental health services around the country, like PH and Jigsaw, to get that support that they need.
20: So would you like those large language models then to be directing young people to services almost immediately, as opposed to trying to help solve the problem initially?
3: I think that would definitely be more helpful. What we're finding is when the longer someone is on a large language model for, the higher distress that they come to us in a state of. Mm-hmm. And so that could be more challenging for us to de-escalate. But I have to say, a lot of services like ours, you know, in order to respond to this kind of scale of increase in referrals, we would really need increased funding from some of those large language models and AI companies in order to be able to support all of the needs of people who need it.
20: It's very interesting, Sinead. Thank you very much for joining us on the programme this morning. That's Sinead Keane, who is CEO of Swanet. The time now is 7:31, and Kate Carlin has the news.
4: Thanks, Sarah. Leaders around the world have denounced Israel for the manner in which it forcibly detained a flotilla carrying humanitarian aid workers in international waters and the way it's treated them since. A number of Irish citizens, including the sister of President Connolly, are among those detained. A video posted online shows Israeli police forcing the activists to kneel on the ground in rows with their hands tied behind their backs. Israel's national security minister is shown in the video taunting the activists. The Taoiseach has described the scenes as disgraceful and disgusting. Bullying and the manner in which complaints were handled by school managements are among the issues featured in the annual report of the Ombudsman for Children's Office. Last year, the office received more than 1,700 complaints about children's public services. Talks at the Labour Court aimed at resolving a pay dispute at the National Ambulance Service are due to resume later. SIPTU and Unite met HSE management on Monday and Tuesday, but SIPTU has described the discussions as difficult and said agreement has not yet been reached. The weather forecast, there's going to be some patchy rain, drizzle and mist, which will be mainly confined to northern and northwestern counties by mid-afternoon. There'll also be some hazy sunshine with top temperatures 14 to 19 degrees.
12: 19 degrees, wow. Summer finally here, maybe. Kate, thank you. Adam McGuire is here with the business news.
22: You jinxed it now, Gavin. Anyway, Elon Musk's SpaceX has filed for what is set to be a record-breaking stock market flotation in the US. The rockets and satellite firm is set to raise up to $75 billion in an IPO that could value it as much as $1.75 trillion. In its filing, the company revealed it had $18.7 billion in revenue last year with a net loss of $4.9 billion. Its Starlink business was the main driver of revenue. It was profitable too, but its rockets and AI divisions both made heavy losses last year. Nvidia, meanwhile, saw its net profits treble to $58.3 billion in the 3 months to the end of April. The company's chips continue to be the go-to for AI platforms, which pushed revenues 85% higher to $81.6 billion in its latest quarter. And British budget airline EasyJet has posted a first-half loss of £552 million, in line with what it warned of in April. It said the Iran war continued to weigh on its jet fuel costs. It was also impacting sales, with its bookings for the second half of the year currently 58% sold compared to 77% sold this time last year. Finally, for now, the currencies. €1 buying you $1 and 16.3 cents and 86.5 pence sterling.
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11: With the latest traffic and travel news, I'm Orla Woods. Starting in Dublin, there's a collision on the Naas Road inbound. That's at the Walkinstown Avenue junction, and there's a delay from the M50 as a result. Closer to the city centre, the Grand Canal is slow coming from Parnell Bridge towards the Harold Cross Bridge. and the South Circular Road is busy southbound between the Cunningham Road Junction and St John's Road. In Kildare, the M4 eastbound will slow you down around Junction 6 Selbridge, and in Cork, the M28 Ringaskiddy Road will slow you down heading east. That's from the Shannon Park roundabout towards Shan Ballycross. And finally, in Galway, there is a spillage on the M6 eastbound. That's at Junction 18 Limerick. That's your latest traffic and travel news.
1: These are eggs. 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And why pick up more eggs when you're shopping? Because there are more ways to enjoy them, like bacon and mushrooms.

0: 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Rock on.
1: Do it for your wife, who told you to pick up bread. 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Again. And now your daughter's calling because he missed football. 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You can wave his future career goodbye. If you don't do it for you, do it for your wife. And little Freddy.
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11: And Shane Dawson is here. Shane, Aston Villa are Europa League champions.
12: Yes, European glory for the first time in 44 years. They defeated German side Freiburg 3-0 in Istanbul last night. Goals from Yuri Tielemans and Emi Buendia helped Villa to a 2-0 lead at the break before Morgan Rogers sealed a dominant victory with a 58-minute goal. The win ends a 30-year wait without a trophy. Incredibly, it's a record-extending fifth Europa League title for Villa manager Unai Emery, who was keen to build on this momentum.
13: Next year we are again in Champions League. And this is the challenge. Next year again, the Premier League is the most difficult league in the world. And to be fighting top 7, top 5, top 4 is something very difficult. But we are getting it. This is the next challenge this year. And of course, hopefully we can be close with the teams they are like this year, Arsenal. Congratulations for them for this title in Premier League, Manchester City. And getting this trophy, we are adding experiences for us. And those experiences for the players is important, because as well we can play next year, trying as well to be contender for some trophies.
12: Villa boss Unai Emery speaking to TNT Sports. Staying with soccer, Southampton's appeal against being thrown out of the Championship playoff final for spying has been rejected. The match will now go ahead on Saturday between Hull City and Middlesbrough, with a place in the Premier League on the line. In Gaelic games, Galway are Leinster under 20 hurling champions. The Tribesmen defeated Kilkenny 2-20 to 2 goals and 11 points in last night's final in Portlaoise. The 71st edition of Ross Tolchin is underway. Victory in yesterday's opening stage went to Rowan Baker of Isle of Man Cycling Club. Baker will wear the race leader's yellow jersey into today's stage. He was speaking to Shane Stokes.
14: Oh, it's great. Yeah, it's my first time doing the Ross, so yeah, it's really great on the first stage to be able to get the win and, yeah, riding in yellow tomorrow, yeah.
15: The team won the race last year with George Kimber, so you're starting on the same note you finished on.
14: Yeah, so on the third, there was two third cap climbs back-to-back around 80-85k in, and over the top of the first one, it was quite strong out. It was very hard with the headwind coming in, especially in the final 5k, but... Yeah, no, just kept pulling through hard because we knew, you know, getting a minute on GC is very important, you know, coming into the rest of the stages. So.
12: Patrick O'Loughlin was best of the Irish and is seventh overall. Today's action begins in Rathmore, County Kerry, and is the longest and one of the toughest stages, with six difficult climbs along the 193-kilometre route, finishing in Bantyre, County Cork. Further afield, Jonathan Narváez of Ecuador won stage 11 of the Giro d'Italia. Alfonso Ulaleo retained the leader's jersey. Charlene Maudsley posted a new personal best of 50.52 seconds to take victory in the 400 metre at the Continental Tour Bronze event in Savona in Italy. Maudsley, in her first individual race of the outdoor season, lowered her previous best by 0.19 seconds set at the Paris Olympics. In cricket, Gabby Lewis will captain Ireland for the first time in a major tournament when they take to the field at the Women's T20 World Cup. Lewis was confirmed as captain as Ireland named their squad for the tournament, which begins next month in England.
16: I think massive excitement, but also I'd say a bit of relief. I think, you know, we've tried to create as much pressure as we can leading into this selection, and it's, you know, it's been tough at times, and there's been some really good conversations that have happened. But I guess for the selected squad, it's just, you know, now your spot's safe, and just to focus on performing under that pressure. Obviously, wins would be great. I think it's just about how we perform. I think if we're doing what we've been working on in training and how we're going about our game, I think the results will look after itself.
12: Irish bowler Jay Maguire has been ruled out of the World Cup due to an injury, but Amy Maguire has returned from injury and is included. Ireland continued their preparation for the tournament with a T20 fixture against West Indies next Thursday in Clontarf. Seamus Power competes in the CJ Cup on the PGA Tour today. The Waterford golfer begins his first round in Texas just after 20 past one this afternoon. On the Ladies European Tour, four Irish golfers are due to tee off this morning on day one of the Lala Meriam Cup in Morocco. Annabel Wilson is the first of the Irish out just before 9 a.m. with Sarah Byrne, Anya Donegan and Anna Foster all competing for the €450,000 prize fund on offer in North Africa.
0: Shane, thank you. 20 to 8. By the way, on sport, we'll be talking to Alan Milton later. He's the GAA's Director of Communications about GAA Plus and the decision to put Kerry and Donegal, arguably the biggest game of the championship so far, behind a paywall this weekend. Now, a mobile shower unit for homeless people in Ennis, County Clare, is now in its second year, having been launched in August of last year. According to Midwest Simon, there are approximately 14 street homeless people in Ennis. A gas heater warms the water and the portable shower is used by people who are homeless or who don't have access to a shower. Our reporter Peter O'Connell travelled to Ennis to find out more.
7: This is Friars Walk Coach Park. It's not ideal, but I have a water source, I have privacy barriers, and it's a start.
8: And that's Fiona Fox, who runs a mobile shower service for homeless people in Ennis. The shower is portable and the water is heated by gas, as Fiona explains.
7: This is a shower tent, specially designed. It's inflatable pole, so it's safe. It has windows on the top and on the sides, so there's plenty of air. There's enough space to get changed in, or to bring a chair in to wash your feet. You don't have to have a shower, and plenty of room to kind of just fill that space and a bit of privacy to get ready.
8: The mobile shower operates weekly, and Fiona says that demand is growing.
7: By the end of last season, when I stopped, I had 7 regular people coming for taking showers, and that was only from the end of August when I got permission. So in 2 months I had demand, and I am expecting more this year. There are people been ringing me already to find out when the shower services started.
8: And because she was homeless herself for 5 years in London, Fiona feels that she understands the challenges faced by people who are street homeless.
7: I was homeless for years in London, and I could function because I could get up in the morning, I could go and get a shower, I had sleeping bags, blankets, whatever I needed. I could do something with myself. Now, when I came to Ennis, and my children were grown, I had some time on my hands and I wanted to give back. And the first thing I was told is there's nowhere to get cleaned up. I'm like, seriously? I could not believe that there was no facilities whatsoever. So I started looking into it and I found that it was going to be possible to do mobile showers. So it started from there, really. I mean, I have to admit, a few times I wanted to give up because it was really, really hard going. But it was the lads were saying, when's the shower? Where's the shower? Are you still doing the shower?
8: Is it all men, Fiona, or do some women use showers?
7: I'm going to do a special women's only. I'm looking for someone more discreet to put it as well. There'll be only women volunteers, complete privacy, and I'll have all sort of products they need. There'll be period products. And I mean, here I do a care pack if I can, so that they leave with clean socks at least and a cup of tea and a smile. So, and the same with the women, I'll have as much as I can for them. But again, super discreet and women only volunteers.
8: And the first person to use the mobile shower, when it was launched last year, says that it has made a big difference to his self-esteem.
9: I was homeless for about a year and a half, and I got out of that now. I managed to get a property, but this did help while I was doing it. You can go around the place clean, people look at you different. You were clean face, you were dirty face, you were snoring yourself, you're coming in from work. You see, you get looked at differently. When you're sitting around the street all day, it's going to be totally different. Your people's eyes constantly on you.
8: The people that use it generally, are they street homeless, or do they just not have access to a shower?
9: Some of them are straight homeless and some of them travel the country.

0: they have emergency accommodation available to them. Others would prefer to have a roof over their heads, but that's roughly the figure.
1: Meanwhile, Fiona Fox is optimistic that the mobile shower service can expand beyond what it currently offers in Ennis.
2: This is the very beginning. The next step would be something more suitable, like more sturdy, like a trailer. We actually see a perfect horse box, a French horse box, that would be ideal. So to have the trailer, all the equipment, we'd be ready. We'd literally just have to pull up and put the legs down and we'd be sorted.
3: Has there been any negative feedback, Fiona?
2: None, not at all. Everyone I've spoken to, they think it's a great idea and a service that's really, really needed. I mean, sometimes you can walk down the street and you can see the state of some of the lads, like, and you can say, oh, it's their fault, blame them, but literally don't have a chance to get cleaned up. So it was day two, day three, day four, you know, and then you're really in a mess.
4: And that report from Ennis by our reporter Peter O'Connell. It's a 7:45.
5: US President Donald Trump has said that negotiations with Iran are in the final stages. However, he has also warned of further attacks unless Iran agrees to a deal. 6 weeks since President Trump paused what he dubbed Operation Epic Fury for a ceasefire, talks to end the war have shown little progress so far. And this week he says he came within 1 hour of ordering more attacks but held off to allow more time for negotiations. Well, to assess the current situation with the now is BBC's global affairs correspondent Sebastian Usher. Sebastian, you're very welcome. Are negotiations really in the final stages, do we think?
6: We really don't know. I mean, one can't put too much credence on what President Trump says about this. I mean, we know that Pakistan, which is the main mediator during the ceasefire, is pushing hard. The Pakistani Interior Minister was in Iran holding talks again with top Iranian officials. We know from the Iranians saying that they are reviewing the latest offer from the US. We had the US reviewing the latest offer from Iran a few days ago. There didn't seem anything that fresh in what was offered there. It was essentially rejected, as far as we know, by the Americans, by Mr. Trump himself. And as you say, I mean, the American president is continuing with the same tactic he has throughout, which is one moment saying that he is an hour away from calling for renewed military attack, and the next saying that talks are entering the final stages, so a deal is very close. I mean, what we do know is that Israel has again been pushing hard, the Israeli government has been pushing hard for those attacks to restart. At the moment, that appears to have been directly rebuffed by President Trump, who had a conversation with the Israeli Prime Minister Benjamin Netanyahu, in which he, from what we understand, took quite a hard line, saying, you know, you do what I say.
5: And Iran, meanwhile, has been warning against renewed attacks. It's suggesting that the regional war will extend beyond the region if there are more attacks from the U.S.
6: Yes, that's the latest response that it's given, the latest threat that it's given. I mean, it doesn't define what it means by that. I mean, at the moment, one would think that it's still within the region, that the main thrust of any Iranian response would be the Strait of Hormuz. It has now initiated a new organization within Iran that is there to essentially continue the almost complete closure of the Strait of Hormuz, asking essentially any ships that do go through that are seen as friendly by Iran to pay a toll. We do know that several ships have gone through with Iran's blessing the last day or two, but the effort that there was about to happen of the US trying to reopen it, that obviously hasn't got anywhere at the moment. I mean, we could see the Houthis in Yemen, they could close down a major strait, the Bab al-Mandeb, if the conflict broke out again. That would put more pressure on the world economy. We could see, I guess, more activity in Iraq from Iranian-backed militias there, potentially. We could, I suppose, what the Iranians are suggesting is that they would widen their attacks to U.S. bases, perhaps beyond the region. I mean, they haven't had any real success in hitting any of those bases or ships so far, but that would, of course, increase world concern over what's happening, even if it doesn't have, you know, a concrete direct effect.
5: So, judging from all that you said there then, Sebastian, and I know it's very difficult to predict in this situation what's likely to happen next, but would it be your expectation that it's more likely we'll see an extension of a ceasefire than a return to military action?
6: Yes, I think that's still where it stands. I mean, I think the sense still is that President Trump, and we've seen this in the way that he has stepped back from his

0: self-imposed Brink several times that he clearly doesn't want to take that action, the full-scale military action again. And what they're talking about is a more limited attack in any case to try and get Iran to the negotiating table. But how long, I mean, you know, had this conversation many times over the past 6 weeks of the ceasefire, how long can the current deadlock continue in which neither side really seems to be making the concessions that will be necessary to get negotiations going? I mean, one thing that I did see, I think it was in the Israeli media that was brought up, that potentially a 30-day extension might be agreed, which would allow more time to discuss those issues, but they haven't made much progress, as you say, so far.
1: Sebastian, thank you very much for joining us. That's Sebastian Usher. The time now is 7:50. We'll have business next.
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7: Business news, Adam McGuire is here.
8: Thanks, Gavin. Consumers here see credit unions as the most reputable organisation in the country for the fourth year in a row. Though this year's Reputations Index from the Reputations Agency does see some new names among the best ranked brands, including the IRFU and Aldi, which are both in the top 10 this year. Alan Tyrrell is CEO of the Reputations Agency. He joins us on the line now to discuss this. Alan, firstly, maybe you can tell us, how do you measure companies' reputations?
9: Good morning, Adam, and thank you for having me on. How we measure reputation, it's quite a detailed process, and our study is actually the longest and largest reputation study in Ireland. We're in the 17th year of it. During January and February, 5,000 informed members of the public, so informed general public is the term that was used, and they are asked a series of questions around 100 of Ireland's most important and impactful organisations. Those questions relate to esteem, admiration, trust and feeling, but also going into real drivers of reputation, including products and services, so is it a good product and service, and innovation, workplace conduct, citizenship and performance and leadership.
8: So as I say, credit unions topping the list again, the fourth year in a row they've done so. What are they doing better than everybody else?
9: So it's a fantastic achievement for the credit unions. Where they're coming out really strong is in conduct. So product and service obviously has to be right for any business trying to survive. You have to have the right product and service, and they have. But conduct is actually a stronger reputation driver than anything else, is what consumers are saying. And conduct includes trust. Behaves ethically? Are they open and transparent? Are they fair in the way they do business? But I think what the credit union does, and indeed some of the others in the top three, which includes top three being credit unions, IRFU and Unpost, they're all focused as well on their purpose and serving the communities in which they operate. So very strong results.
8: Yeah, and interestingly, credit unions so well ahead of other financial services like the Bank of Ireland at 62, AIB at 85th, PTSB at 75th. Interesting though, Revolut ranked relatively well this year.
9: It did. Revolut ranked very well, and the banks in general ranked very well. And one of the interesting, I suppose, sub-points about Revolut, value for money is still a really crucial part of how things happen. And in assessing value for money, Lidl, interestingly, is number one on value for money. Revolut is number two for value for money. But value goes beyond price. So what Revolut are doing is simplicity, innovation, and product and service.
8: Yeah, and interesting on that, because Aldi and Lidl both among the best ranked supermarket brands, so they're well considered among consumers, but they're way behind in terms of actual market share, the other big three, so maybe reputation doesn't necessarily lead through to actual sales or improvement for customers.
9: I would argue against that. If you take Lidl as an example, it is the fastest growing retailer in the market over the past year, 14% market share, absolutely racing along. So the supermarket and the food retail sector is a very different sector. So reputation and the research that we have going back over 17 years, there's a clear correlation between a strong reputation and strong research and strong business growth.
8: Another bad year for some of the big tech firms, Meta and X making up the bottom two of the top 100. What are people saying about those brands?
9: So that's a really interesting conundrum. And obviously we have to recognise Meta shared some bad news yesterday, and there's people, you know, who had jobs yesterday and are now looking at redundancy. And we have to recognise the difficulty that those people are facing. But the research was done between January and March, and Meta and X are actually swapping the last and the second last position. Last year it was the other way around. This year X is last and Meta is second last. Last year Meta was last and X was second last. So, you know, again, what we research is looking at products and services, innovation, conduct, citizenship. So trust is a crucial, crucial point in any reputation building exercise. And the results of reputation, like if you have a good reputation, willingness to buy goes up by a factor of 19. Willingness to work for you goes up to much higher than in other strands.
8: We should mention as well, RTE improved its rank and moved up to 96 this year, although that was before the survey would have been conducted, before the latest pay controversy emerged. Alan Tyrrell, CEO of the Reputations Agency. Thank you very much for that. More business news in the next hour, but that's all for now.
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10: Thanks, Sarah, and a very good morning now from that Aaron. Well, it's a mild but overall fairly cloudy start to the day, with patchy outbreaks of rain and drizzle turning heavy in places, but mainly confined to the west and northwest by mid-afternoon. Some mist and fog in parts too. Now, drier and somewhat brighter conditions will gradually extend from the south today, with hazy sunshine developing in places later, and that's all, with highs today ranging 14 to 19 degrees in moderate, occasionally fresh south to southeast breezes. Now, tonight will be cloudy and humid with patches of mist and drizzle, but overall a lot of dry weather too, away from southern and western fringes. Another mild night, lowest temperatures of 11 to 13 degrees, and that comes with just light to moderate southerly winds. Then tomorrow Friday will begin mild and cloudy again, with patches of mist and drizzle in across the country. And while some sunny spells will gradually develop, some sharp showers will develop in parts too. Currently the focus of these showers will be for Ulster. Mild or even rather warm in places tomorrow Friday, with top values of 17 to 20 degrees generally, though somewhat cooler for some southern fringes. At the moment, it looks like the weekend is shaping up to be warm with nice spells of sunshine, but some cloudier spells in parts too. Top temperatures will generally come into the high teens or low 20s with light southerly or variable breezes. And of the two, it's looking like Sunday will be the warmer one. Sea fog, though, may impinge in some areas, so worth keeping in mind, of course, if you are taking to the coast. And those temperatures are set to trend upwards into next week, with warm or very warm conditions as high pressure brings mostly dry and settled weather. Best values further west, though temperatures could perhaps taper back a small bit for eastern fringes owing to easterly breezes. Now, with the horizon of this very welcome summery weather, a gentle reminder, of course, to exercise water safety and to be sun smart. Today, though, in brief, scattered outbreaks of rain and drizzle for a while today, mainly confined to the west and northwest mid-afternoon, with some hazy sunny spells gradually breaking through from the south. Top temperatures ranging a very pleasant 14 to 19 degrees, and that comes with a mostly moderate southerly breeze, with best values away from southern counties. That's your latest weather update. Thanks for listening and, of course, enjoy your day.
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15: The situation has been so frightening for everyone, for me, for the people around me. We don't know what to do. We don't know how to head to work. We don't know how to head to schools. We don't know basically how to survive. 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
16: Mountain roadblocks, burning tires, and reports of deaths, all because of protests over rising fuel prices. In Kenya, anger is growing as citizens struggle with the cost of fuel. For nearly 2 days, public transport slowed to a standstill as operators staged nationwide protests, saying high fuel prices are worsening the country's cost of living crisis. For now, the government and transport operators have agreed to suspend the strike for 1 week to allow for negotiations. But beyond this temporary truce, the bigger question remains, what is really driving the surge in fuel prices? That's what we are unpacking today. This is Africa Link, the podcast that connects you to the stories that matter across Africa. I am Achua Tenkrama Domina, your host for today.
14: Africa Link, every weekday here on DW.
16: Kenya is facing one of its most severe fuel crises in years. In early May, the Energy and Petroleum Regulatory Authority announced steep price hikes, with diesel surging by more than 20% to over 240 Kenyan shillings per litre. That's about 1.6 euros. Authorities blame the spike on global supply disruptions linked to the Middle East conflict. In response, transport operators launched an indefinite nationwide strike, bringing movement across parts of the country to a standstill. On Tuesday, May 19th, the government and union leaders agreed to pause the protest for negotiations. But what should these talks address, and what is a realistic way forward? To discuss this, I'm joined by Abraham Kamau. He's an economist and the chief executive officer of Miradi Capital. We also have DW's Lucy Riley joining us from Nairobi. Welcome to you both.
17: Thank you.
18: Thank you. It's good to be here.
16: Great. Lucy, talk to me about how the protest in the country has unfolded between Monday and Tuesday. We are learning at least 4 people have been killed. What can you tell us about it?
17: Indeed. Thanks, Ajoa, for this discussion today. The protests in Kenya have entered the second day. I mean, motorists are still stranded, and the country has come to a standstill, and people are on their feet. What we've been terming it is a walking nation. And it really began on Monday as early as 4 a.m. We were seeing scenes of, you know, commuters just walking, people walking from their places of residence to their places of work and business. Public service transport vehicle operators agreed that because of the hike in fuel prices and the refusal of the government to lower these prices or meet them somewhere to make an agreement, then they would down their tools and not really operate. Indeed, by the end of the day, we were seeing the official numbers reported by the government to be 4, and unofficial reports indicate as much as 6 people were killed. Several arrests were made, upwards of 300, and more than 30 people were injured, because in that in the happenings of the day, people were growing more and more frustrated, and you were seeing scenes of, for instance, the roads leading into Nairobi, young men and women putting barricades on the road, lighting up fires in order to prevent other private vehicles from driving in and out of the city in solidarity of the hike in fuel prices. But then we were also seeing the police being deployed and lobbying tear gas canisters to disperse some of these people. And as the crowd was growing and agitated, this is what led to, you know, the commotion that we were seeing and the scenes that have already circulated of, you know, people just being disrupted from their various places. Again, during like these, we find that those who are goons or rogue elements would also be targeting businesses, and some businesses were looted as well. Parts of the Nairobi Central Business District, we were seeing some businesses lost a significant amount of money. But ultimately, the two-day strike has actually led to a great loss in the economy.
16: Just a quick one before I bring in Abraham. If you do a quick scan of Kenya in the last 10 years, I mean, there are two examples that I vividly remember. In 2018, there was a VAT increase, which, you know, caused a lot of hue and cry about fuel price hikes. In 2022 as well, when Russia-Ukraine, you know, war started, there was also some global supply, oil supply shocks that caused fuel price increments as well. Would you say this period, this year, is the worst fuel price hike that Kenya is experiencing?
17: Indeed, Ajoa, I would say so, because I was reporting on the previous hikes that happened last month in April, and at the time, the Kenya had hiked the retail fuel prices by as much as 23%. Actually, last month was 24%, and now this month's increase is another 23%. So when you look at cumulatively the two, that's nearly 50% in a very short span of 2 months. And as a result, in as much as there was a relief that was offered by the government, a VAT on fuel, for instance, was cut down from 16% to 8%. It was not enough. It is indeed a significant and the highest that we've seen in the last decade.
16: Thank you for that, Lucy. Abraham, let me come to you now. We're looking at the causes of these fuel price hikes. The government has made certain comments to the effect that this is, you know, a spillover or the result of the Middle East crisis. And they, as in they who work in the government, do not have any control of that war. And so the effects as well that come with it, they don't have control over that as well. Do you think that this is largely an issue of the effect of this war, or this is a currency problem, or is this a policy issue that is causing the fuel price hikes?
18: No, thank you very much. Number one, yes, the current Iran, what's happening at Iran has definitely affected the landed price of fuel generally into Kenya. And number two, the pump price is a combination of the landed price plus levies that the government puts on that fuel, VAT included. So it is there is truth that yes, that war has definitely pushed up. I mean, if you look at the oil prices, they've gone up. But to what extent that filters into the pump price is now determined by, will the government keep whatever their levies the same, or will they scale back and try and stay and put prices to what people psychologically believe to be acceptable to them. And thirdly, in terms of currency, no, that's definitely not a factor in this case. So the issue here is that the pump price is a function of landed price plus levies. So for it not to, so if the landed price goes up, for you to maintain the price that you have, you either have to give up. You'll have to give up on the levies that you're putting in or subsidize it at the end.
16: I've heard a protester say that, for instance, if you look at the countries that transport their fuel or any other goods through the Mombasa corridor, you have Uganda, you have Tanzania. Around these countries, fuel prices are not as high as it is in Kenya. But it is the same region, and they are all using the same corridor, and they are all dealing with the same Middle East crisis. How would you respond to that if you are responding to this protester?
18: For those countries to have the lower prices, and not all of them have lower prices, there are some that have higher. For the ones that have lower, then probably they have given up on how much they load onto the landed price. There is no other way of doing it. And that is now a policy issue. Those countries have chosen to go that route. So and that's why sometimes comparing those prices across borders sometimes is not a fair thing, because you're comparing apples to mangoes, because the policy regimes are totally different in terms of their fiscal policies and their monetary policies. So to answer that protester, that is a function of those countries choosing to levy less to cushion the pump price given the increase out of the Iranian war effect on the landed price of fuel.
16: We're going to talk about the solutions and what you think can be done. But in the moment of this strike and all of this protest, how much of productivity has been lost and how much of an impact does it have on the economy?
18: You see, energy is at the heart of any economic process or economic production process. So basically, because of what has happened, when transport is withdrawn, the labor cannot get to factories, materials cannot get to factories. So it is the number, I mean, in terms of lost opportunity costs and in terms of lost production, it's definitely in the billions, no doubt about it. And it's simply because it's energy. Energy drives everything. And you see, and that's why sometimes people protest, because this price, it will eventually filter into your food, it will into your school fees, into everything, because every production function and value chain uses energy. It's just the variation of how much of that energy you put in. So like for the vehicles, once the vehicles, with this price, they have to hike their fares. So you see, when you hike your fares, then other things happen. So people have less money in their pockets. So there's a ripple effect. So people will start pushing, agitating for higher salaries. When they agitate for higher salaries, it means that the cost of production goes up. So it spirals and goes round and spirals and circles get bigger and bigger. So in a nutshell, to answer you, it's far bigger than just a pump price issue. It is. It's good to look at it as an energy, the cost of energy, and being a very huge cost of production. Because remember, even it will affect the cost of power. And if you've noticed, power has gone up by 4 shillings per kilowatt hour. I'm not very sure that those two are related, but it has, just for the record.
16: From what you are saying, this may very well be a cost of living crisis as well. If this prolongs and there's no solution in the near, you know, few days, what is likely going to happen in the Kenyan economy?
18: Let's start. First of all, both parties have agreed, the government and the stakeholders, the leaders have agreed to a stand down of 1 week. So I think things will go back. I think we'll have a transport back. And so there's a 1 week for them to discuss whatever they need to discuss to see how they can sort this out. In terms of solution, you remember, you have two options. Either you bring down your levies and your taxes to accommodate that change, to bring it down to whatever price you want to achieve, or allow it the way it is, and then now do a subsidy. But if you look at it from a fiscal perspective, it's either the government gives up income or uses the income it has earned to reduce this price. So mathematically, it more or less comes to the same thing. So it's a policy issue again, but I think the end user will be more interested in the results. Yeah, but yeah, the government has several options of how it can go down that.
16: So it's very interesting that you point out the strike has been suspended. And I'm just going to read the quote from the national chairman of the Transport Federation. He says that we've had a breakthrough not because we're satisfied, but because we want to give negotiations a chance. And if that is not taken seriously, they will be back on the street. Do you think that in 7 days we'll have to come back to this discussion again because there's no way forward?
18: No. I know for a fact the 1 week is a good time to really look at it. You see, now in that 1 week, everybody will put their case and they'll put it down in numbers. The government will also explain their case as to why they've done whatever they've done and how far they can push back and explain to them why. And also the stakeholders will also tell them why this price they're not in business. So they'll come to an agreement. 1 week is enough. If, as long as both parties are willing, because remember, we all want to win, and there's a win-win solution. So I believe, I don't think we're coming back to this.
16: Hold on for me, Abraham. I'm going to come to you so that you expatiate on these solutions that you have mentioned. But Lucy, how much of an impact does fuel have in the scheme of things when you're looking at cost of living and citizens, you know, agitations? How much of a role does the fuel price play in all of this?
17: Indeed, the cost of fuel has a huge and significant impact on really daily life. Everything depends on largely fuel. For instance, for the farmers transporting their goods from the farm to the cities all the way to the market, it will depend on how affordable it is to transport these goods. For instance, I remember sometime in the last month, we've been seeing that, you know, cost of basic commodities like tomatoes has even gone up, and it can to some extent actually be attributed to fuel being at the heart of it. The cost of fuel has gone up. Earlier on, Abraham talked about electricity. Indeed, it is a factor that is considered. Fuel costs go into how it is tabulated, the cost of electricity. And so you find that the cost of electricity also becomes expensive for the common Kenyan. And so it is very significant exactly how the price of fuel comes down. Because even, for instance, we've been seeing children not being able to go to school, hospitals, those who need to go to hospital to get their treatment, you know, that becomes a factor because they have to dig deeper into their pockets. People have to dig deeper in order to be able to just afford to get from point A to B, and even to be able to access some of these services. And bear in mind that it's coupled with, you know, inflation has gone up and the cost of living is indeed skyrocketing or rising. And so it really does significantly impact, you know, the decision that will be made next Tuesday when they come again and have the discussion and make a decision on what is the way forward.
16: Abraham seems very positive and optimistic about the fact that we are not seeing protesters go back on the street. But when you speak to the ordinary Kenyan, do they have that trust in the ability of the government to fully resolve the crisis and will not have to see this again?
17: There's been mixed reactions on the ground, quite frankly speaking. A section of Kenyans believes that, you know, the situation, that it doesn't really solve the bigger problems and issues that the country is facing. Even as they go into the discussions and drawing board, there's been a general sense of distrust towards the government, not believing in some of the promises that have been made. Again, the administration that is currently came in 2022, and next year we're heading into a time of elections. So a lot of Kenyans are paying attention. And again, 2 years ago, in 2024, for instance, we saw an uprising of young people who are paying attention to the finance bill. And, you know, there was an uprising and protests broke out. And this is where we'll be looking to as well next month when the finance bill is tabled and passed for the new financial year. So there is a section of Kenyans who are really not, this is not enough to address the issues, the underlying issues for them. But there is also a section of Kenyans, like, for instance, Abraham, who are hopeful that at least this is one step in the right direction, and it could, you know, it could offer reprieve or relief to them in their everyday living.
16: Right. Abraham, we understand that during the protests, you know, on Monday, at least 4 people were killed. That's the official figures we have from the government. Did it have to take people dying before we reach an agreement?
18: Well, I'll not speak for the government, for sure. But it's sad that people had to die. But without sounding insensitive, it is what it is. And sometimes some of those stories, and I'm not talking about this particular story, has two sides. And I think normally we only tell one side of it. And I think I will not go beyond that. But what I can say is that I think we need to increase the level of positivity in this economy. I think we cannot always come out and always say that it will not work. I mean, it's not even logical to say that. You see, I think you always allow something, you always give something a chance. If you look at most countries right now, they're having issues of availability of fuel. we've not had that. We had pockets of it, but even as we are fighting all this, our fuel is flowing. So I think it's always good to start from the known and from the wins. And I think those are some of the wins we have. Then we start building up. We see how can we reduce prices? How can we make our citizens have more money in their pocket? How can we make the citizens believe the government more? Those are the questions we should be asking and see how we can work on that so that we work together. Because Kenya is ours, nobody's going anywhere, so we might as well fix it.
16: If you are invited on the committee, for instance, that is looking at the way forward, what would be your top three recommendations to the government to attempt to tackle this fuel issue once and for all?
18: Number one, I would try to establish what is the bearing capacity of the citizenry in terms of pump price. And that can be calculated. If that is arrived at, then we work backwards. What do we need to offload? Because you know, apart from reducing levies, one of the things we can also do is renegotiate the price at which we buy our fuel. Because you know, that it's a market. You can get a better price. Probably have a look at maybe have a different source. So that we try and see each of those variables. How can they move upwards or backwards? Number two, I think I would recommend that the formula for arriving at the pump price is made public, as it was before. And not only made public, but there's civic education behind it, to just show people roughly, it's not mumbo jumbo, this is how we do it, this is how we arrive at these numbers. This is sometimes they go up, this is sometimes they go down. And then lastly, I think maybe more consultation prior to these kind of decisions. And, you know, EPRA being the body that deals with this, just fight. Of incorporating this very, very critical stakeholders assist and see how they can be incorporated in their decision making so that there is in even before these numbers are announced, because if those people are involved in it, when it's announced, it's not even EPRA who will explain. It is those stakeholders who will explain to their members that yes, we are aware, these are the reasons, it's at X amount, we have been told why, and these are the options. Even if we have to move away from this, it's all good. So there's clarity, there's good information flow, there's good buy-in from the critical person. So that we avoid the build-up that we have seen.
16: Thank you so much. You heard there Abraham Kamau. He is an economist, chief executive officer at Miradi Capital. Earlier you heard DW's Lucy Riley joining us from Nairobi. Thank you both for your time.
19: Get the stories that are shaping the continent here on Africa Link.
16: Well, some stranded commuters share their experiences with us during the two-day protest.
20: The situation is not comfortable. I've just managed to walk to cover around 20 kilometers. I walked 10 in the morning, and right now I'm just covering another 10. But you can see around, there is no public transport. Early in the morning, we did not see any school bus going around, meaning children have missed school. And for those who are fortunate even to get there, I don't believe whether there's learning going on in schools. So all round, things are not good.
15: And to me, the situation has been so frightening for everyone, for me, for the people around me. We don't know what to do. We don't know how to head to work. We don't know how to head to school. We don't know basically how to survive. And given the state of living, you can't just see it, really. You want to go and work. You want to go and find means to eat. I don't have kids, but people have kids. People have families that they want to feed. But what are we going to do? The situation is so bad. The situation is so dire. We are scared. I'm very scared. I'm scared to move. I'm scared to go out. I'm scared to walk because I don't know what will happen. I don't know if I'll go out and not come back home. So, yeah, the situation is very frightening and it's very sad. I mean, this is very frightening.
21: Everything has been cancelled. We had some students who were supposed to be taking the exams today. So literally, exams have been cancelled, have been postponed. We don't know what's the way forward because they are really even interrupting with the timetable now. So it will really interfere with the school timetable and everything as well.
15: Transport is very hectic. There is no vehicle and I'm coming from far, from Choka. So I'm wondering how I'll reach at home. This president of ours, please just take control of this traffic, like at least reduce those fuel. At least people to be back in street, people to be back at work. People, we are suffering. By the way, Kenyans, we're suffering because this has caused us, most of the people have not been at work and you have missed the vehicles.
22: The situation is not good so far. Yeah, because some of us are started here in the state. We are going to various destinations. So it's a bit tiresome to be here at this time. Yet we have another hassle to go. We have not done anything.
16: The impact of high fuel prices extends well beyond transport. Now, it reduces household disposable income. It drives up the cost of goods and services and even puts pressure on essential sectors like healthcare, education, and small businesses. Analysts say solutions could include negotiating better fuel import deals, increasing transparency in how pump prices are calculated, and strengthening engagement between government, operators, and oil marketers. For now, though, you can join the conversation and share your thoughts with us on Facebook and on TikTok at DW Africa. Listen to us on Spotify or wherever you get your podcast. And don't forget to subscribe to our DW Africa's YouTube channel. This show was co-produced and edited by Isaac Mugabe. And I am Ajua Tinkrama Domina. Bye for now.
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2: Hello and welcome to DW Africa Link News. I am Okere Ngushinado. Could Nigeria become the world's fifth largest economy in the coming decades? That is the projection by ECOWAS Commissioner for Economic Affairs and Agriculture, Dr. Kalilu Saila. Speaking at the ECOWAS Parliament in Abuja, Saila cited forecasts from the United Nations and other institutions pointing to a major economic shift in West Africa. He said Nigeria could rank among the world's top five economies within 50 years, while Ghana and Cote d'Ivoire could enter the global top 15 within 25 years. Why does this matter? The forecast highlights Nigeria's long-term economic potential, but also raises questions about whether current challenges could hinder that ambition. Saila emphasized that stronger regional trade and market integration will be crucial, urging Nigeria to prioritize cross-border trade and reduce its dependence on Western economies.
3: All right, so the projection is plausible, it's conditional, but it's not a guarantee. If we look at our current economic situation, our nominal GDP is at about $285 billion, and this ranks us fourth in Africa. IMF also projects a 4.4% real GDP expansion at the end of this year, which places Nigeria sixth globally in contribution to GDP growth. But if you say top five global economy in 50 years, it's going to involve structural transformation at scale. This forecast, it essentially describes what becomes possible if Nigeria is able to get governance, trade integration, and infrastructure development right over the next five decades.
2: The outlook, however, contrasts with everyday realities for many Nigerians who face rising inflation, record food prices, and surging transport costs. Do Nigerians believe this projection is realistic?
23: Well, with the current economic situation, I honestly don't think Nigeria is anywhere close to that reality yet. Because people are suffering, there is poverty, inflation, unemployment, and hunger. So projections like this can feel disconnected from everyday reality. However, if the government becomes intentional about economic development, then maybe, just maybe, it could be possible in the long term.
2: A Human Rights Watch statement says that vigilante groups in South Africa have carried out a wave of violent attacks against African and Asian foreign nationals in recent weeks, with limited response from authorities. Why does this matter? The violence highlights growing anti-immigrant sentiment and raises concerns over the government's ability to protect vulnerable communities. The rights group says a citizen-led movement march and march organized protests in April and May in cities including Pretoria, Johannesburg, and Durban, some of which turned violent and in some cases fatal. Sierra Leone is set to receive its first group of migrants deported from the United States, with a charter flight carrying 25 people expected to arrive in Freetown on Wednesday under a new agreement. The country's foreign minister, Timothy Musakaba, told AFP on Tuesday that they are accepting the deportees because they are from West Africa and some have Sierra Leonean documentation obtained many years ago. The United States will provide $1.5 million to support humanitarian and operational costs connected to the arrangement. And finally, African leaders have joined fans across the continent in celebrating Arsenal's Premier League title win, the club's first in 22 years. Kenya's President William Ruto praised the team's resilience and determination, while Zambia's President Hakainde Hichilema also saluted the Gunners. Rwanda's President Paul Kagame, whose country partners with the club, added his congratulations. The victory highlights the deep cultural influence of European football in Africa, where clubs like Arsenal command large and loyal followings. From DW Africa, a big congratulations to Arsenal. That wraps up today's news. For more coverage, find us on our social media platforms. That is DW Africa on TikTok, Facebook, and YouTube. I am Okere Ngushinado. Thank you for joining us.

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0: Hello and welcome to DW Learning by Ear and this new series of digital natives entitled Rahim Joins the Dark Side. This series considers the important topic of disinformation and misinformation in the digital age. This is the fourth episode in our story, which takes place in the fictional African country of Inzuna. In the last episode, the schoolgirls Anna and Naomi were summoned by the head teacher for spreading a false rumor that their classmate Hugo was having an affair with teacher Nina. Meanwhile, the interior minister, the Honorable Ilegi Chifudu, offered Rahim a job as the head of IT and communications for his election campaign. But Rahim wasn't sure whether to take the job. He didn't believe in Chifudu's ideology, and he found the job description a bit shady. Did he accept the offer? Let's join him at the office of the Interior Ministry in this episode entitled The Computer Guy Plays God.
2: Unlike last time, this meeting took place in Chifudu's office.
3: So, what exactly would I be doing, sir?
4: Modern elections are run using extremely intelligent algorithms. They're essentially controlled by just one man sitting at a computer somewhere. That's where you come in, Rahim. You will be that man at the computer.
3: Sort of like hacking into the minds of the people and telling them what to think and how to vote. Playing God, basically.
4: Exactly. And even if not a single person in the whole of Inzuna were to vote, we'd use data you'll create using AI and other available technology to convince people we've been elected fair and square by the majority.
3: You mean rigging the election?
4: Call it what you like. I call it guiding the political direction of the country. That's what leadership is all about. Showing people the way. The people don't always know the way.
3: But isn't that a little... How can I put it? A little unethical?
4: It's the reality of how politics works the world over, Rahim. You have to put on a crocodile skin to do this job, my friend. Some of your duties will require some heavy lifting, and you may feel somewhat conflicted. But I assure you that it's for the greater good. It's also why you'll be paid top dollar. So, I'm asking you again. Are you up to the task?
3: I guess so. Yes.
4: You have to be 100% sure, Rahim. Because once you commit, there's no going back.
3: I'm 110% sure, sir. I'm excited to be part of this new world, and I can't wait to get started.
4: Good. Very good. I'm very happy to hear it, Rahim. Now we just need you to sign the contract. Then we'll have someone show you to your new office.
2: Rahim didn't know it, but he just had a narrow escape. The Interior Minister's armed security guards had had instructions not to let Rahim leave if he turned down the job offer. As Rahim was joining Chifudu's election campaign team, Jennifer was at Dr. Msimanga's campaign offices.
5: Dr. Msimanga, someone here to see you.
6: Ah, yes. Jennifer, is it?
5: Yes, Dr. Msimanga.
6: Come on in. Have a seat.
5: Thank you.
6: Tea? Coffee?
5: No, thank you. Just a glass of water, please.
7: There you go.
5: Thank you, Rabia.
7: Sure.
8: We're very excited to receive your email. It's great that someone with experience is keen to work with us. I'm sure your invaluable understanding of social media will help give us the push we need to win this election.
5: To be honest, you've run such a formidable campaign so far that I'm not sure I can add anything of significance.
8: You think?
5: Oh yes, no doubt about it. A little push on the digital media side of things will soon close any gaps your opponent may be exploiting.
8: How would you go about doing this?
5: You've positioned yourself as the candidate of youth, and your policies already resonate with a vast majority of young people. All your campaign needs to do is expand that reach to those who may not yet have heard your message.
7: Hmm.
5: So you're proposing to use digital media rather than traditional media in order to reach more young people? Precisely.
8: But what about the other age groups? We need their vote as well.
5: Hmm.
8: I'm looking to become the president of all in Zunas, not just a certain demographic.
5: That's right. I'm certainly not suggesting we should ignore them. Traditional media has its own demographic, and we should definitely be using that too. All I'm saying is that there are a significant number of young people out there who may not be receiving your message because they don't really consume traditional media. They see everything on their smartphones. This is what I would focus on.
8: But how exactly would you go about it?
5: I'd market to you as a brand. Think of any product on the market right now. A soft drink, say, or a detergent. I'd push brand Msimanga through targeted social media messages. I'd engage popular social media influencers who'll drive your message through their platforms.
8: Social media influencers other than you?
5: Social media influencers including me, of course. Digital influencers all have different audiences. People who like my content don't necessarily love someone else's content and vice versa. Getting lots of different influencers on board would ensure we reach as many young people as possible.
8: That makes sense.
5: Mm-hmm.
8: I'd like you to head our digital media section, Jennifer.
5: Oh, really?
8: Are you up to the task?
5: Of course, Dr. Msimanga. That's why I'm here.
2: Hugo and Anna were sitting in Miss Levington's little office along with their parents and the teachers Nina and Faith. Miss Levington sat on the other side of her desk, peering at them over her heavy-rimmed glasses. She cleared her throat and started talking.
9: Thank you all for making the time to come. Before we start, let me introduce you. Wendo Wakwa here is Hugo's father.
10: Hello, everyone.
9: And this is Mr. and Mrs. Lodeke, they're Anna's parents.
11: Nice to meet you.
9: And this is Nina Kasungu, who's a teacher here, along with Faith Desina, also a teacher at Nzuna School. My name is Miss Levington. I'm the school head teacher.
5: Hello.
11: Hi.
9: Right. Now, I'm not sure you all know why we call you here. For those who might not be aware, there's been an unfortunate incident at the school. Anna here, one of our students, has been spreading a very damaging and nasty rumor.
10: My son here has been very upset by this. Mm-hmm. We, his parents, feel aggrieved over this malicious gossip. We demand that Anna apologizes to Hugo in class and in writing, failure to which will take legal action.
5: I'm sorry. I really didn't mean to hurt anyone.
8: Just shut up, you stupid child.
9: We have to remember that they're still just children. We need to guide them accordingly.
11: I agree with Mrs. Levington. They're children, being foolish, and there's no need to overreact. I appeal to you, Mr. Wakwa, please. Mm. Let's try to resolve this without getting lawyers involved.
10: But why did she do it, really? Why did she decide to ruin our son's reputation? For no reason.
12: As Miss Levington said, Anna and all the students here are still growing. And children do sometimes act illogically. I'm Anna and Hugo's class teacher. And I can tell you that this all stemmed from a silly disagreement between Anna and Hugo.
13: It's clear that Anna is genuinely remorseful, Mr. Wakwa.
11: Yes. Mm-hmm.
13: I do hope you can find it in your heart to let it go. I assure you that I have.
10: Well, that depends on Hugo. He's the one who's been hurt. And embarrassed.
9: Mm-hmm. Hugo,
14: yes.
9: What do you say? Do you think you can forgive Anna?
14: I'll forgive her if she apologizes publicly to the entire school and makes clear to everyone that the rumor she spread about me having an affair with teacher Nina was completely false.
5: Yeah. I will. I'll do it. I'm really sorry, Hugo.
9: Good. Can we consider this settled then, Mr. Wakwa?
10: Well, as long as Hugo is satisfied.
14: Maybe.
10: All right.
11: Thank you so much.
10: Well, but I hope Anna has learned that actions have consequences.
5: Mm-hmm.
10: Next time it may not turn out so well. Defamation is actually a crime in this country, you know, Anna. Mm-hmm. Rumors and disinformation that constitute defamation can easily cost you your freedom.
8: She has learned her lesson, all right. I'll make sure of that.
10: I hope so.
0: On that tense note, we reach the end of this episode. Has Anna really learned her lesson? And how will the election campaign pan out with the two cousins leading rival teams? Join us next time to find out. If you missed some of this or any other episode, visit dw.com/digitalnatives. Until next time, bye-bye. DW, learning by ear. 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Hello and welcome to DW Learning by Ear and our latest series of digital natives entitled Rahim Joins the Dark Side. The theme of this series is the important topic of disinformation and misinformation in the digital age. This is the fifth episode of our story, which takes place in the fictional African country of Inzuna. Previously, Rahim and his cousin Jennifer both landed their dream jobs with the campaign teams of opposing candidates. But while Jennifer volunteered for hers, Rahim comes with a huge salary. His job description was a bit bizarre, and at first he wasn't sure whether he should accept. Jennifer, meanwhile, has been told not to expect any perks at all. So, how are the two cousins getting along in their new roles? And what about the political conniving between President Nkrumah and his lieutenants? Let's find out what's going on in this episode entitled Under Siege.
2: Rahim sat hunched in front of his console of computers. He'd been there for hours, trying to edit the video he'd been told to create. The video appeared to show Dr. Foko Msimanga in a military training camp, inspecting a group of soldiers. It was part of the propaganda he was supposed to be manufacturing in order to discredit Dr. Msimanga, but Rahim wasn't sure what they planned to do with it. He was so immersed that he was startled when the door suddenly burst open. It was Jennifer, and she seemed quite excited.
15: Oh, Jennifer, it's you. You startled me. Are you trying to give me a heart attack?
5: You're not going to believe this, Rahim.
15: What?
5: Guess who's the new digital media strategist for the one and only Dr. Foko Msimanga?
15: You?
5: Yours truly.
15: Seriously?
5: Yeah, that's right. I just volunteered and he's made me head of digital media strategy in his campaign headquarters.
15: You really do believe what Msimanga is preaching, do you, Jennifer?
5: Absolutely, don't you?
15: Of course not. I don't believe any politician. And much as I like him, Msimanga is still a politician, just like the rest of them.
5: Rahim, is this really you talking? If I didn't know better, I'd think you were working for the government.
15: Me? Work for the government? No, I couldn't. How could I?
5: Then why are you suddenly defending them?
15: It's not that. I just think you should be more careful with all this political stuff. There are rumors going around that President Nkrumah is about to crack down on dissidents.
5: Why did you hear that?
15: I had people discussing it in town.
5: But it's just unverified information. Be careful not to spread misinformation that may cause panic, Rahim.
15: I forbid you to publish anything else about that.
5: Excuse me? Say that again? You forbid what?
15: I'm sorry. I didn't mean it like that. I just mean that you're my cousin and I'm concerned for your safety. That's all.
5: I'm perfectly capable of taking care of myself, Rahim. You do you and let me do me, okay?
15: Jennifer. Jennifer. Jennifer!

0: Jennifer changed into comfortable slacks and house shoes. She was the cook of the day, so she went to the kitchen to prepare dinner. Faith shuffled in, dragging her flip-flops. She looked sleepy. She must have been napping.
1: What's for dinner? That smells nice. What's it?
2: Pan-fried steak.
1: Ooh, nice. I love steak. Rahim does too. Do you know why he's so grumpy today?
2: Oh, Faith, just leave Mr. Grumpy alone. I told him I'd joined the Msimanga campaign, and somehow that didn't sit well with him.
1: But why? I thought he supported Dr. Msimanga.
2: I thought so too. I don't know what's changed.
1: Here he comes. Better change the subject a bit.
3: What are you girls talking about?
1: Nothing.
2: Just catching up.
1: Yeah.
2: Isn't that Nkulume on TV? Faith, turn up the volume.

0: about our election campaign, I want to assure you that the letter is certainly not the case.
1: Mr. President, why are you resigning, Mr. President?
0: Our party is stronger than ever, and I think it's going to be strengthened still further by the person who is taking over from me. None other than your long-time interior minister, the Honorable Ilagi Kifuri.
2: Is that really a smile I see on your face, Rahim? How can you be happy with this?
3: I told you, our cousin has switched sides. He now supports the oppressor.
4: Come on, even you have to admit that Chifudu is the better candidate. When it was Nkrumah running, yeah, maybe, but now...
2: What's the difference between Chifudu and Nkrumah? I mean, they've been running this country together for 24 years. Everyone knows they're close allies. Chifudu is Nkrumah's most trusted advisor. He'll just continue Nkrumah's policies.
3: Exactly.
0: I ask you to vote for Ilagi Chifudu for Nzuna's future.
1: How can he be the best of the future, Mr. President?
5: President Nkrumah raised his protege's hand to deafening applause from the carefully selected group of sycophants gathered in the State House garden. Days later, Nzuna's State House was a very different sight. The walls were riddled with bullet holes and smeared with blood. It was a scene from a battlefield. The guns still hadn't fallen silent, but the rebels who had attacked the government building had now been repulsed. 2 days earlier, a video had emerged online showing Dr. Msimanga with some radical anti-government mercenaries. What no one but those closest to the president knew was that Rahim had fabricated that video. Jennifer stood in the crowd of journalists covering the events and prepared to live stream to her WeTube channel.
3: I'm coming to you live from the heart of Nzuna City, where the State House has been under attack, and confirmed reports have linked the rebellion to presidential candidate Dr. Msimanga. The State House is accusing him of plotting a coup to oust President Nkrumah. Here comes the president. As you can see, he's dressed in full military gear, perhaps to signify that he's still the commander-in-chief. Let's hear what he has to say.
0: Fellow Nzunans, the events of the past 2 days have been a dark stain on our country's history. Criminals and usurpers have attempted to take by force the power that was rightfully and democratically bestowed upon us. As of this morning, our able forces have successfully thwarted this feeble attempt. The government has in its possession a great deal of evidence incriminating Mr. Foko Msimanga, some of which can even be seen on social media. For example, the video in which Msimanga is clearly seen in a masonry's training camp, giving instructions to the usurpers, some of whom lie dead here today.
3: But Mr. President, the video you mentioned has been identified as a deepfake. It's been analyzed by experts who say it's clearly been manipulated and is not a real video.
0: What did you say your name was, young lady?
3: I didn't say, sir, but I'm Jennifer Opoti.
0: And which media outlet do you report for?
3: I have a show called The Jennifer Show on digital media platform WeTube.
0: Aha, I thought so. A fake journalist. You're the people spreading fake news. That would be your...
5: No sooner had he turned away than President Nkrumah discreetly addressed his successor, Chifudu, voicing his concerns about this young influencer. They agreed to put Jennifer under close surveillance to find out what she was up to.
6: And that's the end of the fifth episode. How will the war of wits between Rahim and his cousin shape up? With both of them pulling in different directions, who will carry the day? And how will Nzuna survive this wave of turmoil? Join us for the next episode to find out. If you missed part of this or other episodes, just visit dw.com/digitalnatives. Until next time, bye-bye.
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0: Hello and welcome to DW Learning by Ear and to this latest series of digital natives entitled Rahim Joins the Dark Side. This series addresses the important topic of disinformation and misinformation in the digital age. This is the sixth episode of our story, which takes place in the fictional African country of Nzuna. In the previous episode, there were violent scenes in Nzuna when the state house was attacked by rebels apparently intent on ousting President Nkulume. In a show of government strength, the army repelled the attack. Meanwhile, Rahim accepted a job offer from the government side to run its IT and communications for the electoral campaign, and his cousin Jennifer volunteered to work as the digital media strategist for the opposition, led by the young and handsome Dr. Msimanga. They had only just begun their new roles when all hell broke loose with an attack on the state house. What's the situation now? Join us for this episode entitled Hagamaga to find out.
1: Kids were just starting to go back to school after the turmoil that had gripped the city. Faith's class weren't all back yet, but most of her students were there.
2: Were you frightened?
3: Yes.
2: It was so scary. Fortunately, the government knows who was responsible for the attempted coup. Dr. Msimanga and his rebels can't hide. They'll be arrested, so there's no need for you to be afraid. Tell anyone who hasn't reported back to school that all is well, okay? Yes, teacher Faith.
3: Good. Excuse me, Mr. Zina.
2: Yes, Hugo, what is it?
3: But Dr. Msimanga has denied any involvement in the coup attempt.
2: Of course he has. Would you admit it if you'd committed treason? A crime that carries the death penalty?
3: No, I wouldn't. Mm-hmm. But I believe Dr. Msimanga. I don't think he did it.
4: But he's not violent.
2: Come on, guys. The evidence against Dr. Msimanga is overwhelming. You must have seen the video doing rounds on social media that shows him inspecting his army of revolutionaries.
3: But that video has been discredited as a deep fake.
2: Oh, is that so?
3: Yes, Ms. Desina. Didn't you see online?
2: No, I haven't had a chance to look today. Well, you might be right. Oh, dear. I hope I haven't been spreading misinformation. I'll check and get back to you, all right? Mm-hmm. Okay. Speaking of misinformation, we are going to have a change from our usual lesson today to learn about the dangers of misinformation and disinformation. So, what's the difference between misinformation and disinformation? Does anyone know? One at a time, please. Yes, Anna.
5: Misinformation is incorrect or misleading information.
2: Very good, Anna. What about disinformation? Anyone? Not Anna
5: teacher,
2: again.
5: Teacher me.
2: Anyone but Anna?
5: Teacher.
2: Okay. Anna, tell us, as no one else seems to know.
5: Disinformation is incorrect or misleading information that's been put out deliberately, mm-hmm. while misinformation is an intentional.
2: Well done, Anna. That's correct.
5: Thank you.
2: But there's also another form of information called propaganda. Does anyone know what propaganda is?
5: I think.
2: Well, nobody? Propaganda is biased information that's often spread in order to influence public opinion. Now, the most important lesson to draw from all this is that whether it's disinformation, propaganda, or misinformation, there are legal implications for spreading it, especially if it affects anyone's life in a negative way.
1: Jennifer hurried nervously through the dark back streets of Nzuna City. Dr. Msimanga had given Jennifer a stern warning that she must come alone and make sure she wasn't followed. They had decided to record an interview responding to the allegations that he had been behind the attempted coup.
6: Who is it? Who is it?
5: It's me, Dr. Msimanga, Jennifer Opoti.
6: Please, come in. Quickly.
7: I'm sorry for all this hagamaga business, Jennifer. But as you are well aware, I'm now a wanted man.
5: I completely understand, Dr. Msimanga. I would do the same.
7: So, shall we start? I don't have much time. I can't stay in one place for long. I have to keep moving to avoid being caught by Nkulume's henchmen.
5: Yes, of course. Let me just set up. Thank you so much for doing this, Dr. Msimanga. I think you should move over here near the window. The light is better.
7: Like this?
5: A bit to the left. Yes, There, that's much better. Let's start now. Okay. We're ready. Good evening, Doctor.
7: Good evening.
5: Dr. Msimanga, let's get straight to the point. It's been alleged that you are behind the recent coup attempt and that you are trying to assassinate President Salmo in Kulume. What do you say to this?
7: These are filthy lies. Propaganda spread by the tyrant himself, President Nkulume, and his minion, the Interior Minister Ilegi Chifudu.
5: Then why are you on the run, Dr. Msimanga? Don't you think this makes you look guilty? If as you say you're innocent, why don't you present yourself to the authorities?
7: You live in Izuna. You know the security services have been ordered to shoot and kill me on sight. They have no intention of arresting or charging me. The minute they spot me, they'll kill me.
5: These are very serious allegations. Do you have evidence to support them?
7: The president himself has accused me of stirring up violence and has said publicly that I should be shot on sight.
5: What do you want to say to the people listening out there?
7: That I've always been a law-abiding citizen, and I have the right to stand as a candidate for any leadership position in Izuna that is decided by a democratic elective process. I have never involved myself in criminal activity, and I never will. Do not let yourselves be misled by a dictatorial and corrupt group of people who just want to maintain their oppression. Even if they kill me, justice will win.
1: Jennifer ended the interview and closed her recorder. She was going to have to go back through those dark alleyways. Jennifer opened the door, stepped out into the darkness, and ran like the wind. The next morning, Rahim was sitting in his office at the Interior Ministry, staring at his government-issue laptop. Minister Chifudu was standing behind him. They were watching the video of Jennifer interviewing Dr. Msimanga. Chifudu became increasingly angry as Dr. Msimanga denied any involvement in the coup attempt.
4: That man, you have to admit he's not as stupid as we thought. That girl interviewing him, do you know her?
8: I know her. I have no idea who she is.
4: I saw her at State House when the president announced my candidacy. She seems to be working with Msimanga.
8: I wouldn't know.
4: Where is this? Do you recognize that building in the background? Look, you can just see it through the window.
8: No, it's too dark. It looks as if night is falling. They could be anywhere. The building is nothing special. It will help us identify the location if we could see at least a section of the street.
4: He could be holed up right beside us, and wouldn't even know it.
8: I don't think he's in the city center, though.
4: Why not?
8: Listen, in the background, do you hear the hoot of a train?
5: Huh? If as you say you're innocent, why don't you present yourself to the authorities?
8: There. Do you hear it?
7: You know,
4: oh, yes.
7: Security services have been
4: I hear you now.
8: Where do the trains pass through the city?
4: On the eastern edge of town. Right. We'll find him. Rahim, I don't know how you'll do it, but see that that video is discredited.
8: I know what to do. Good. I'll create some bots to change the direction of the conversation.
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1: Hello and welcome to Radio Prague International with me, Daniela Lazarová. Coming up in today's program, Czechia is set to receive an American doctor exposed to Ebola while treating patients in Uganda. Is there reason to fear its spread in this country? New plaques at Prague's Old Jewish Cemetery pay tribute to staff at the city's Jewish Museum who saved countless valuable artifacts during the Holocaust. And Prague is among the world's leading destinations for international congresses and conferences. We'll look at what it has to offer. All that coming up, but first here's the news with Romana Grajcarová.
0: News.
2: Beijing is willing to return Czech-Chinese relations to a path of healthy and stable development as soon as possible, a spokesperson for the Chinese Foreign Ministry said today, according to Reuters. Czech Foreign Minister Petr Matinka announced plans to restore standard-level relations with China at the beginning of this year. In the past, Beijing frequently criticized Czechia over alleged violations of the One China principle, including visits by Czech politicians to Taiwan and President Petr Pavel's meeting with the Dalai Lama during celebrations marking his 90th birthday last year. Czech Foreign Minister Petr Matinka said he would like to complete the relocation of the Czech embassy from Tel Aviv to Jerusalem by the end of his term in office. He told journalists this after a meeting with Israeli Foreign Minister Gideon Saar at Prague's Chernin Palace. According to Matinka, the move could be timed to a symbolic moment, but it will ultimately be a decision of the cabinet. Matinka and Saar jointly opened a Czech-Israeli business forum earlier in the day at Chernin Palace. According to the ministers, more than 50 Israeli companies and around 150 Czech representatives are taking part. The companies are focused mainly on defense and cybersecurity, as well as healthcare. National Anti-Drug Coordinator Pavel Bem does not consider the planned transfer of anti-drug policy from the government office to the health ministry a good idea. He says it could lead to an epidemic of new synthetic drugs, a fentanyl crisis, rising illness and death. The government office has overseen anti-drug policy since the turn of 1993 and 1994, when the responsibility was transferred from the Interior Ministry, a move initiated by BEM himself. Several attempts to relocate the agenda have appeared in the past. Most recently, Andrei Babiš's government considered the change during a previous term, but abandoned the plan after discussions with experts. BEM noted that this time the decision was made without prior consultation with specialists. The Sudeten German Homeland Association no longer sees the Beneš decrees as an issue and instead seeks reconciliation and friendly relations with Czechs. Rudolf Fischer, head of the association's Berlin branch, told Czech press agency. Fischer said he was surprised by the debate in Czechia surrounding the upcoming gathering of Sudeten Germans in Brno. However, he believes the debate will not damage Czech relations with Germany or Austria. According to him, neither side can afford such damage economically. 5 EU member states, including Czechia, have called on the European Commission to reconsider its current approach to integrating the Western Balkans into the EU and to offer these countries membership prospects and related benefits in stages. The proposal suggests so-called sectoral integration as a way to keep candidate countries outside the Russian sphere of influence. Under the plan, Western Balkan states could gain access to selected EU programs even before full membership. The Czech Banking Association has lowered its forecast for the growth of the Czech economy this year. According to the latest prediction by its economic panel, GDP is expected to grow by 2% compared to the 2.6% growth forecast in February. For 2027, the association expects a return to stronger economic growth of 2.4%. Average inflation is also expected to accelerate this year to 2.5%, whereas the February forecast predicted inflation at 1.7%. And now let's look at the weather. Thursday is expected to be partly cloudy to cloudy with clear or almost clear skies in the morning. Scattered showers may occur during the day, while precipitation is expected to ease and clouds gradually decrease in the evening. Daytime highs should range between 18 degrees Celsius and 23 degrees Celsius.
1: That was the news, and we turn now to current affairs. The Czech Republic is set to receive an American doctor exposed to Ebola while treating patients in Uganda. He's due to arrive in Prague on Wednesday evening at the request of the United States. Ruth Frankova has the details.
3: Health Minister Adam Vojtěch says Czech authorities were approached by the U.S. Embassy in Prague after several American doctors who had treated Ebola patients in Uganda and Congo needed to be evacuated. Most are heading to Germany, while Czechia agreed to take one patient to the Specialized Infectious Disease Unit at Prague's Bulovka Hospital. The doctor has no symptoms so far and the disease has not been confirmed, but officials say he was exposed to Ebola and must remain in strict isolation for up to 3 weeks. Vojtěch says the transport itself is designed to eliminate contact with the public.
2: No one should be with him except the pilots, who will be separated from him. The aircraft is private, not a regular commercial flight. It is arranged by the United States. The person will not come into contact with anyone, even at the airport, because the plane will land directly on the tarmac at Prague Airport, where a specialized emergency medical team will take over.
3: The patient will then be transferred directly to Bulovka Hospital under special safety measures. According to the health minister, he is expected to travel in a sealed isolation unit in line with international medical transport protocols. Doctors will monitor him throughout the Ebola incubation period, which can last up to 21 days.
2: That means the person will be hospitalized and isolated at Bulovka for roughly 3 weeks. If the disease does not develop, he will then be released because it will be clear that he is neither infected nor contagious.
3: The World Health Organization has declared its second highest alert level over the Ebola outbreak in parts of Central Africa. Alongside Congo, cases are now also spreading in Uganda. The current outbreak involves the less well-known Bundibugyo strain of the virus, for which there is no approved vaccine or treatment. Ebola is a rare but often deadly disease spread through direct contact with bodily fluids such as blood, sweat, saliva or urine. The virus can also spread through contaminated materials or during funeral rituals involving contact with the bodies of victims. Ebola has never previously appeared in Czechia, and public health officials say the risk of the virus spreading from Congo to the country remains low. However, they have advised travelers returning from affected areas to monitor their health for 21 days and contact a doctor by phone if they develop symptoms.
1: Ruth Frankova with that report. New plaques at Prague's old Jewish cemetery pay tribute to staff at the city's Jewish Museum who saved countless valuable artifacts during the Holocaust. The memorial helps mark the 120th anniversary of the foundation of the museum, one of the oldest institutions of its kind in the world. Ian Willoughby reports.
4: There is, for example, Karl Reiner, composer, music composer. After war, director of the museum.
5: Curator Martin Jelinek points out some names on plaques freshly installed at the old Jewish cemetery in Prague's Josefov. The plaques list scores of names of staff and associates of the city's Jewish museum, whose work gathering items owned by Jewish families and communities during the Holocaust led to the institution having one of the largest collections of Judaica anywhere in the world. Martin Jelinek describes their priceless endeavors.
4: They collected more than 100,000 objects during the war. The process was that from small villages, the objects from synagogues, which were used in synagogues, were sent to larger cities, and from larger cities in protectorate, they were sent to Prague, and those employees were responsible for cataloging them.
5: Standing by chartering headstones in the famous cemetery, Pavla Neklova, director of the Jewish Museum, explains the timing of the new plaques.
3: The Jewish Museum in Prague celebrates 120 years of its existence. In Judaism, people say, we wish you to live till 120, so the museum has accomplished that. And it's a very appropriate occasion to recognize and honor people who worked at the museum during the war.
5: Some 161 names are inscribed on the plaques. Some perished in the Holocaust, others survived, and the fate of still others is unknown. Martin Jelinek again.
4: I think more than half survived the war. They were like lucky, and usually because they were from so-called mixed marriages, their partner wasn't Jew, so they usually went to Terezin at spring 45. Smaller part of them, let's say 40% of them, usually they went in, say, autumn 43 to Terezin and later to Auschwitz.
5: The plaques were unveiled at a ceremony in late April, as were a series of nearby stone benches bearing the names of those who have adopted or sponsored them. Pavla Neklova says these offer a chance for visitors to pause and reflect.
3: Somebody came with the idea to have new benches, and then somebody else came with the idea that we would offer them for adoption to families, to relatives of people who were here during the war, or to different organizations that are partner institutions of the museum. And actually, we were planning that one of the benches will be dedicated by current museum's employees, but because we received bigger demand from outside partners, so in the end, people from the museum supported the creation of those three plaques.
5: The director of the Jewish Museum has great respect for the institution's wartime staff, who carried out valuable work while living with intense stress.
3: Of course, it's very difficult to imagine what they felt. One of the visitors for the opening was a son of Hanna Volavkova, of the director of the museum, who was the director for 15 years. And he remembers that she took him to the museum as a young boy. He was 9 years old. So he says that, that people were sad and serious and they were really worried. But he felt really safe here. He knew he was in an environment when nobody would hurt him. And I admire these people very much. There's this nice expression in English, we are standing on their shoulders. So that's how I feel.
1: Well, that report by Ian Willoughby. A reminder that you're with Radio Prague International, coming your way from the Czech capital. Prague has once again confirmed its position among the world's leading destinations for international congresses and conferences, ranking sixth globally in the latest industry survey. But beyond prestige and impressive statistics, what does this success actually bring to the Czech capital? Vít Bohanka spoke to Hanna Vltavová, head of communications at Prague Convention Bureau.
6: Yes, it definitely translates into the benefits for locals as well, because the income from the expert events not only helps to create new jobs and business, but also support investments into the infrastructure that is also available for locals through the income to public budgets. Also, the spendings of Congress delegates are usually around three times higher than the spendings of leisure tourists. So, speaking of finances, this is a really huge benefit for each of the destinations that is hosting international congresses and conferences. But it is also a huge benefit in regards to scientific development and new trends and procedures that are implemented here locally more easily and also quickly when they are presented here at the congresses and conferences in Prague or in the Czech Republic.
7: It seems pretty obvious that Prague is the leader as a place where the conventions take place. But could you perhaps mention some of the other regions or cities in Czechia that also benefit from this kind of visitors' traffic, let me put it like that?
6: Of course, even in the regions, there are many events being held, specifically, for example, Brno, Olomouc, Plzeň or Karlovy Vary.
7: I think in your press release you say international competition is getting tougher. Why should an organizer in this context choose Prague over, let's say, Lisbon, Paris, Vienna or Barcelona, the cities that are still ahead of Prague?
6: These destinations leading the ranking are very, let's say, traditional meeting destinations. They have very developed infrastructure, strong city support, and also a long tradition in hosting various events. Together with their breathtaking heritage, they offer a very competitive product, really. Prague has a very similar background, of course, with some limitations, but the key competitive advantage of the Czech capital is its compactness compared to the mentioned cities, because Prague is very small compared to them and everything is quite near. It's also its location in the heart of Europe, so Prague is really very easily accessible for the delegates. And also the quality and variety of services that we can offer to the event organizers as well as the delegates. And also the strong scientific background here in Prague, especially in medicine and technology, is really crucial for expert events. And also it was mentioned that the price level that is here in Prague is still a little below the level of these leading destinations.
7: All the cities that we talked about are in Europe. So is this really a global list of cities or is it a European list rather?
6: It is really a world list of the cities. And if you look in the top 10, usually there are some Asian cities as well. Singapore, for example, Hong Kong and so on. So there are other cities as well around the world that are mentioned even in the top 10. Usually these are Asian cities that are quite strong. For example, the North American cities that are not listed so high in the ranking because there is quite a huge competitiveness in the US. So the events spread across the US.
7: I think medical congresses are clearly a major strength and technology events are growing. Is that happening kind of naturally or is, in this case, Prague actively targeting certain sectors?
6: Well, Prague has really long tradition in hosting medical and technology-focused events here in the Czech Republic. And, of course, the Czech scientists have brought many significant inventions to the world. So it makes sense that event organizers prefer Prague as they know the scientific program of their congresses and conferences will be success here. And they support the sharing of know-how. But Prague doesn't stop here and actively promotes and focuses on specific strategical industries and topics, such as biotech, space research or robotics. So we, together with other Prague stakeholders, such as Prague Innovation Institute or Prague Bio, we are trying to bring as many expert events in these respective fields as possible to Prague. For that, we also established our ambassador program 15 years ago. And this program serves as a platform for scientists, medical experts, and other professionals that are interested in organizing and providing expert background for these congresses and conferences that are being held in Prague.
7: I was just wondering, the figures obviously show growth, as you mentioned, but also that many events are relatively short and smaller in scale. And I just want to make sure, is that actually good news?
6: Well, this is a global trend, I would say. So I would say it's very good news as well, because even these smaller events may have a strong impact. There are many emerging industries and niche topics that are discussed in usually smaller expert groups and in a shorter amount of time. But these events are very important for sharing the know-how and for the development of the destination. So it's definitely good news. And also, Prague hosts slightly more local events than international ones. And these local events tend to be a little bit smaller in scale and usually take place in like 1 or 2 days.
7: The planned expansion of the Prague Congress Center sounds kind of important, but is infrastructure really that important? Is that the biggest challenge, perhaps, or are there other obstacles, you know, how the city is organized in a way?
6: The expansion of the Prague Congress Center plays quite a significant role, as Prague is currently missing large exhibition space that would serve for accompanying exhibition programs of the congresses. This fact causes that many international events cannot be held in Prague and they head to other destinations in Europe to our competitors. Of course, this is not the only limitation Prague is facing, but there are positive developments in many other fields that in future will facilitate even organizing in Prague, such as a growing number of long-haul direct flights connecting Prague with other destinations abroad and specifically on other continents. Or the direct train connection between the city center and the Prague airport that also leads through Prague Exhibition Ground that will soon open the Industrial Palace after the renovation, which is another significant benefit for Prague's meetings industry.
7: So, I mean, for example, there's Pražské výstaviště, the Prague exhibition in Holešovice, exhibition halls. Then we've got Letňany, for example. But do I understand correctly that you would need something like the Prague Congress Center next to that? I mean, physically? Or is that misunderstanding on my part?
6: Exactly. Because when we are speaking about the expert association congresses, for example, some medical congress for 6,000 people, they usually need not just only the exhibition space for their accompanying exhibition program, but they also need a place to meet and not in one space, but they need several different rooms in one time. So that's what Prague Congress Center offers, because they can spread across all the 70 rooms Prague Congress Center offers, but they are missing the exhibition space. PVA Expo or, of course, Prague Exhibition Grounds, they offer great exhibition space, but they are missing the meeting rooms that are needed for the congresses. Yeah, and for their programs. So we need something that is connected together, exhibition space together with a lot of meeting rooms for the Congress. And this is something what is Prague currently missing.
8: Hanna Votavová, head of communications at Prague Convention Bureau, speaking there to Vít Bohánka. Moving on now, Czech scientists have introduced what they describe as the world's first probiotic dental nanofloss. It releases beneficial bacteria beneath the gum line and may help reduce gum inflammation linked to periodontitis. Ruth Franková spoke with gum disease specialist and member of the research team Filip Hromčík and asked how the idea came about.
9: Regarding this idea, basically it started with just having in mind any kind of new benefits, some extra benefit of dental floss that we might bring to patients with a device that they maybe already use. And in this specific dental floss, we came with the idea that the nanofloss might be consisting of two different layers. The inner layer, the core, is made from micro threads, microfibers, whereas the outer shell is made from nanofibers that are actually able to carry some molecules or some extra features, which might be either some antimicrobial compounds, maybe some essential oils, or in our case, a probiotic bacteria, probiotic strain. So basically, this nanofloss works not only as a floss, it should always keep the proper ability of removing the dental plaque, but in the same time, it carries in the nanoshell the probiotic strain, which was supposed to and later proved by the clinical trial that the probiotic strain is released in the tissues, in the gums.
3: So how do the probiotic bacteria in the floss actually help our gums?
9: That's an important question. The use of probiotic in medicine is nothing new. They are supposed to interfere with existing microbiota in the oral cavity in a beneficial way. They are supposed to modulate the ecosystem towards more healthy composition of microbiota in the oral cavity. But traditionally, they are applied as mouthwashes or lozenges, pastilles, chewing gums. In our case, the use of probiotics directly introduced by the dental floss into gums, into dental sulcus, into the surrounding of the tooth, might be even more beneficial because actually the bacteria would be the first colonizers of the just cleaned tooth. So just imagine that you clean your teeth with a floss. In that time, the tooth is perfectly clean, and the first one to recolonize the surface would be our bacteria, which would completely change the way new biofilm is built up.
3: And how easy or difficult would this nano floss be for people to use at home compared to normal floss? Would they use it in the same way they use regular floss?
9: Yeah, actually the manner of using is exactly the same. Also with traditional or with any other dental floss, proper technique is paramount. If not used in proper way, you might cause yourself damage of gums or of teeth, or you might just not be able to fulfill the target, which is to remove all the biofilm. So the technique is essential, but it does not differ anyhow from the use of normal dental flosses.
3: When could people realistically expect this probiotic nano floss to become available to the public?
9: Oh, well, we just finished this, let's say, clinical trial. So now we have all the data that we need to apply for the manufacturing of the dental floss. Now the question is how to produce it in maybe larger amounts, how to make it commercially available and sustainable in terms of manufacturing. And my information from the manufacturer, which is a company, Wikinomist, directed by František Janda in southern Bohemia, he told me that maybe in the second half of next year, the floss might be available on market.
3: And one more additional question. Is gum disease becoming more common today, or are we just better at detecting it?
9: Well, I suppose the overall prevalence of the disease is pretty much stable within the last 20 years. So maybe we just speak about it a little bit more. We are more aware and patients are more aware. Dental professionals also are maybe more ready to detect signs of gum diseases and to treat them properly.
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0: 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Today, you'll hear how God's power can work more effectively in your life and the keys to His promises becoming real for you.
1: Hi, this is John Reed. Thanks for tuning in today to God's Mighty Word. I'm sure we've all had times in our lives when we just had to get a hold of God, when we just needed a touch from God, whether it be a hard time in our lives, something going on with our family, with our own spiritual life, and you just saying to yourself, oh my God, I need to cut through the clutter. I need to get a hold of God. Well, I've been in that place many times, and I'm sure you have too. And when you have that longing in your heart, when you have that urging, I need to get close to God, that's the Holy Spirit. The Bible says no man can come to God unless the Holy Spirit draw him. In the Gospel of John, it says. Nobody has a desire for God without the Holy Spirit. So when you start feeling that, oh, I just got to get a hold of God. I'm in this situation. I'm in this circumstance. I just need God. That is the Holy Spirit in your heart pressing you and urging you to seek Him. So what do you do? Well, I've always found the first thing I like to do is open up the Word of God and start feeding my spirit on what God's Word has for me. And so one of my favorite chapters is Psalm 139. And I'm going to read the entire psalm to you. And let yourself just start your journey towards getting a hold of God when you need Him, with just understanding what's God's perspective on all this. Here I am in my life, and oh my God, I'm confused. There's a storm going on. Jesus said that storms of life will come to all of us. What do we do? The first thing is, let's get God's perspective. The first thing that comes to our mind when we're in a situation like this is, does God care? God, how can you let this happen to me? How can you allow this into my life? Do you even know what's going on, God? Do you even care? That's natural for all of us to think. So let's go to Psalm 139 and let's see what God thinks when we're in the middle of these very trying circumstances. Verse 1 of Psalm 139. You have searched me, Lord, and you know me. You know when I sit and when I rise. And you perceive my thoughts from afar. You discern my going out and my lying down. You are familiar with all my ways. Right now, God only knows what's going on in your life. He knows what you're thinking. He knows what you're feeling. It isn't a surprise to Him. God knows how you feel. And God cares how you feel. We also know in James chapter 4, verse 7, it says, draw near to God and He will draw near to you. You know, our first question is, okay, God, if you know I've got this circumstance going on that's very hard for me and very emotional or very physically trying, why aren't you doing something about it yet? Well, that's natural. Again, we're... But the one thing you can be certain of is that God knows. And secondly, that God cares. And third, God has a way to help you. But it starts with you. Again, James chapter 4, verse 7. Draw near to God, and He will draw near to you. So how do you draw near to God? You start with reading the Word of God, reading His Word. Because those aren't just words. Jesus says that my words are spirit, and they are life. So when you read the Word of God, you're actually imparting life into yourself, into your spirit, not just in your mind. You're not just reading words like you'd read a newspaper or a magazine. You're imparting life, the Word of God, that, as Hebrews says, the Word of God is alive and powerful and sharper than any two-edged sword. And when you start reading it, it actually starts building that power in your spirit. But in your spirit, even if your mind is bored reading it. Even if your mind's saying, I've read that verse 100 times. But when you read it and you think about it, it gets down into your spirit. It gets down into your heart. And over time, it will build life, the life of God inside of you. So when you read the Word of God, you don't read it fast like you're reading a newspaper. The Word of God is given so we can read it and meditate, read it slowly and think about it. And Joshua tells us to meditate on the Word of God day and night, to take a verse and think about it. Repeat it and read it again and think about it and then read it again. That's the best way to digest the Word of God and to allow its life to get into your heart. God, you search me and you know me. You know when I sit and when I rise, and you perceive my thoughts from afar. Let's look at verse 3. You discern or understand my going out and my lying down, and you're familiar with all my ways. But look at this. Verse 4. Before a word is on my tongue, you, Lord, know it completely. That's amazing to know that even before we talk, God knows what we're feeling, what we're thinking, what we're going to say, what we're going to do. You say, wow, I'm in trouble, right? No. God loves you before you were born. God saw us before we were born. He saw you imperfect. He didn't see you in your redeemed self. He didn't see you having been born again and serving God totally. He saw you before that. In Ephesians chapter 2, says what great love he has shown upon us. Because when we were dead in our sins and trespasses, he made us alive together with Christ. So yeah, he sees your future. He sees your past, and he sees your future. He sees your failures, and he sees your victories. He sees your triumphs, and he sees your mistakes. And guess what? He loves you just the same. God doesn't just love perfect or even almost perfect people. God loves us all. He loved us before we turn to him, and he'll love us forever after we've turned to him. Verse 5 says, you hem me in behind and before, and you lay your hand upon me. Hemming in means you've surrounded me in front of me and behind me. Just picture wherever you are in life today, whatever's going on, God is right there with you. He's hemmed you in behind, that's your past. And he's hemmed you in before or in front. That's your future. That means God, and God's already in your future. So whatever's going on today, you're not alone. You're not isolated. God hasn't left you. God hasn't abandoned you. He's right there with you. You say, I can't understand that. How can a God, as imperfect as I am, as mistakes as I've made, you may have just sinned terribly yesterday. You may have repented and you just feel so bad. Like, how could God love me? I just did this again for the 100th or the 1,000th time. I keep trying to stop and I can't. How can God love me? Well, that's the same thing that the writer of Psalm 139 said, because in verse 6 says, such knowledge is too wonderful to me. It's too lofty for me to attain. What he's saying is, I don't understand it either. I'm reading this, and even the psalmist inspired to write this down by the Holy Spirit. And he still said, I don't understand it. It's so great. It's such good news. What does Romans chapter 8 say? For nothing shall separate us from the love of God. Nothing. No matter what is going on, will not separate you from the love of God, whether it's in the present or in the past or in the future. Now let's look at verse 7 again. Where can I go from your spirit? Where can I flee from your presence? In other words, when you have asked the Lord Jesus into your heart, you've been born again, there's nowhere in this universe you can go where he's not there with you. The Bible says that when we're born again, he put his spirit into our spirit. That means your spirits were joined with the Holy Spirit when you were born again. It's not just a membership or a new creed that you follow. When you become born again, your spirit, which is your inner man, joins with the Holy Spirit and you become a child of God. And once that happens, there's no one in the universe you can go, he's not there with you. Now, he may not approve of what you're doing. He may not stop you from making some of the mistakes. He may not change the circumstances around you instantly. Still there with you. Then David says, verse 8, if I go up to the heavens, you're there. Well, we all know when things are on top of the world, when things are just great and everything's working and you're healthy and your family's doing great and you're making lots of money and you have plenty of stuff going on that's going good, you're like up in the clouds, aren't you? Cloud 9, we say sometimes. You're up in the heavens. Everything is great. Well, it's not hard to believe God's blessing you then, right? But then the second half of verse 8 says, but if I make my bed in the depths, you're there. When things get really bad, when you're sick, when you're depressed, when you're condemned, you feel isolated, God's not there at all. Maybe everything's going wrong, your job, your family. Maybe your relationship with God is at the lowest point it's ever been. But it still says, you are there. If I make my bed in the depths, it doesn't just say you feel down for a moment. I mean, here the psalmist is referring to he was in the depths so long, he was like sleeping there. He was like living there in the depths. So if you feel today that life has just gotten really bad, that you're in the depths of despair, the depths of sickness, the depths of depression, the depths of a biggest storm you've ever faced, I feel for you. You should have others pray for you. You should believe God. But the most important thing is to know that he's still there with you and that nothing can separate you from his love. You say, well, how long? You know, how long till I'm done with this battle, while I'm done with this challenge, while I'm done with this storm? It seems like it goes on forever. Remember when the Apostle Paul was arrested and he was on his way to Rome for his trial and their ship got overtaken by this giant storm. It didn't just last one day or 2 days or 3 days. It lasted 14 days in the middle of what was like a northeasterner, they call it, which we would consider almost like a hurricane. And all people, everyone else had given up hope that God had abandoned them. But the Apostle Paul said, no, don't worry. God's here with us. He's going to take us all through. And he goes, and every one of you are going to come through this because I have prayed. And he said, tonight an angel stood before me and told me that, Paul, God has heard your prayer and he will not only save you, but that everybody, all almost 300 people on the ship will also be saved because you've asked, because you've prayed. See, when we start to seek God in the middle of a trial, we don't get results right away usually. We don't see immediate miracles sometimes. Sometimes we can. Hey, God's God. He can do what he wants. But you've got to be ready for the long haul. God, if I'm in this for the long haul, I'm going to trust you every day. I'm going to seek you every day. I'm going to believe you every day. I'm going to pray every day. Because then it says in verse 11, if I say, surely the darkness will hide me, and the light around me become night about me. You know, maybe you're in a place where it is so dark it's like night. You can't see anything. You can't see any future. You can't see any way out. What does verse 12 says? Even the darkness is not dark to you, God. The night will shine like the day, for darkness is as light to you. I love that verse because what it's saying is, God, even though we as humans are surrounded by this terrible storm, this darkness, that there's no light, we can't see any light, we can't see any way out of this. But to God, the darkness is his light. He sees above it. He sees light even though all we see darkness. And he sees that he's there with you. And he sees the future. And he sees the end outcome. Back to verse 10, it says, even there your hand will guide me, and your right hand will hold me fast. Yes, sometimes we need to make decisions in the middle of a trial or a storm. We don't know what to do. Should we do this or should we do this? Well, the Bible says that James chapter 1, that if we need wisdom, to ask, and he will give us wisdom.

is to be still and know that I am God. What that means is get someplace with the Bible. Get someplace where you can pray every day until the storm is over and spend some time with God and read His Word and seek Him and spend time prayer with Him. You say, well, how do I pray? Well, one of the easiest ways is just open the Word of God like this and start talking to God and read something like verse 7. Where can I go from your spirit? Where can I flee from your presence? And then you put the Bible down and you say, God, I thank you that you're right here with me. I don't feel it. Doesn't look like it. It looks like things are getting worse by the day, but I know. And you're with me and you will never leave me. Then you read in verse 8, if I go up to heavens, you're there. If I make my bed in the depths, you are there. Verse 9, if I rise on the wings of the dawn, if I settle on the far side of the sea. Verse 10, even there your hand will guide me. And your right hand will hold me fast. Take that, you put that Bible down, and you say, Lord, now let's just talk. I need you to guide me. Your word says that if we lack wisdom, to ask of you, and it will be given to us, but let us ask in faith. What does that mean? That means when you ask God for wisdom, you're not going to get the wisdom usually right away. But he says, let us ask in faith. What that means is say, God, I ask for wisdom. I may not know anything different. I may not know the answer today, tomorrow, next week. I don't know when I'm going to get it. But I ask and believe for your wisdom to be imparted into my spirit to know what to do in the circumstances. And that's an example of a prayer. And then I've always found when you're in the middle of a trial, the first thing you should be doing is praying for others, not for yourself. The Bible tells us to intercede, that he will send out laborers into the world that other people may come. He tells us often to intercede for his people, leaders of our countries, that they would follow the will of God. He tells us to intercede for other men and women of God all over the world. You have a lot of time you can spend praying for others before you got to pray too much for yourself. Even though, trust me, we all feel like praying for ourselves first, don't we? We usually start with me, myself, and mine. Me, my family, and what happening with me is most important to pray. But that's kind of selfish. I think I always like to try and save things for me I'm praying for till the end, until I've prayed for others. And so that's how you can marry reading the Word of God with the Word of God and prayer. And just talk to God. Verse 13. You say, wow, this is how can God know all this? How can God be that involved? He says in verse 13, for you created my innermost being. You knit me together in my mother's womb. Just like David, such knowledge is too wonderful for me, for us. God knew us before we were even formed in our mother's womb. Verse 14, I praise you because I am fearfully and wonderfully made. Your works are wonderful. I know that full well. Now look at verse 15. My frame was not hidden from you when I was made in the secret place, when I was woven together in the depths of the earth. Verse 16, for your eyes saw my unformed body. All the days ordained for me were written in your book before one of them came to be. God has seen the beginning through the end of your life before you were even conceived. Before you were even born. Again, like David at earlier in this psalm, I can't understand this. It's too wonderful for me. What that tells you is God loves you and he's with you in this circumstance. You may not feel like it. You like I do. My God, why is this going on? Why can't you become more real to me today, right now, this minute? Why can't you make this storm stop today? Well, I wish I had an answer for all that. But all I know is if you decide, no matter how long this storm goes, no matter how long this trial, tribulation goes on, every day I'm going to seek him. Every day, and I'm just going to seek him as long as it lasts, until this thing is over. And you'll find, at the end of it, yes, you'll be glad that the storm's over, that the trial's over, and God moved, and you'll see how God moved in your situation. But more importantly, you'll have a closer relationship with God. 1 Peter talks about the trial by fire. We all hate trials. Anybody who says they like trials or tribulations is not being true.

0: We all hate them. But in the middle of them, our relationship with God grows stronger and more permanent and more enjoyable. So eventually, you will be back on the mountaintop. Eventually, you'll be out of the storm. But in addition to the good things that come with coming through a trial and coming through a storm and a tribulation, you will have a newfound closeness to the Lord. You'll have a newfound presence with Him. I had an experience like this when I was just got out of Bible college. And when you're in Bible college, you're surrounded by a couple of thousand people who just love God. And it's a wonderful experience. You're like on the mountaintop almost every day. And then I started working at a little church way out in the country, West Virginia. And I was all there by myself. It was just a little country church. And there was nobody really my age, a couple of people. But I knew God sent me there to work for Him. And yet I was lonely. Boy, I was bummed out. You know, I went from having so many friends I could hardly count them all and spending time with people all day long to not having that many people around me. So I sought God. I spent time with God. I didn't have a TV. I didn't have a computer. I didn't have a radio. I read the Word of God and I prayed. Hour after hour, sometimes. And then after a while, a presence inside my spirit. I can't explain it. It didn't happen instantly. But after a while, maybe a month or so, of in the middle of that trial every day seeking God, I started to sense a stronger presence of God than ever before in my life. And I just spent 3 years, 2.5 years at a Bible college, surrounded by some of the most wonderful ministers in the world at the time and most wonderful Christians who were my fellow students. And yet, I had a relationship with God that was stronger there in the middle of nowhere than I had in this wonderful Bible college. And thank God that stayed with me, you know, sometimes stronger, sometimes less. If I spend more time seeking God, the presence of God and His Spirit inside seems to get stronger. If I get busy and I don't spend as much time with the Lord as I should, that sense of presence starts to fade some. But it always comes back when we seek God. So that's what you need to do. In the middle of the biggest trial, the biggest circumstance, the biggest problem that's going on in your life, what you need to do is seek God and spend time with Him in the midst of this trial, not knowing when it's going to be over, not knowing how long it's going to last. But say, God, I'm just going to seek You. And if this takes a day, a week, a month, or a year, I am not going to stop seeking You. And that's how you do two things. You draw closer to God, and truthfully, you help shorten the time, I believe, that you're going to be in that circumstance, because He'll give you wisdom, He'll move other people, He'll move other things, other circumstances to help you, because you're seeking God. We've read about all these wonderful things, but look at the end of this. Verse 17, how precious are Your thoughts, God. Verse 17, how precious to Me are Your thoughts, God. That means, how often does God think about you? How often does God think about you? I don't know, let me ask you a question. Once a day? Twice a day? 5 times a day? No. What does it say here? Verse 17, how vast is the sum of them? Verse 18, were I to count them, they would outnumber the grains of the sand. If you were able to count the amount of time God thinks precious things about you, it would outnumber the grains of sand on a beach. I can't understand that. I can only welcome it. I can always say, praise God. Thank God that's true. I don't understand it. We don't deserve it. I know I don't deserve it, but this is what the Word of God says. And when the Word of God says something and your feelings say something else, guess what? We need to go with the Word of God, right? Verse 17 again. How precious to Me are Your thoughts, God. How vast is the sum of them. Were I to count them, they would outnumber the grains of sand. And then when I awake, I am still with You. So when the trial is over, when the battle is over, terrible circumstance is done, when you awake, God is still with you. When you awake, you are still with Him. And then the last two verses of the psalm. Verse 23. Search me, God, and know my heart. Test me and know my anxious thoughts. See if there's any offensive way in me, and lead me in the way everlasting. In the middle of this trial, in this middle of seeking God, the psalmist is still saying, hey God, let's grow in my relationship with you. If I'm doing something and I shouldn't be, I'll do my best to fix it. I'll repent of it. If I need to seek you more, if I need to spend more time with you, that's what I'm going to do. And when you do that, the psalmist was trusting this God who we just read 24 verses talking about. He's in your future. He's in your past. He sets his hand upon you. He loved you before you were born. He knew you before you were born with all your mistakes, with everything you've done. And that if you were to count the number of times he thinks something good about you, not something bad, but something good about you, he would outnumber the grains of the sand. Thank God for the Holy Spirit. Thank God. Seek him. And then as the psalmist here says, lead me in the way everlasting. God will lead you and he'll draw you close to him. Yes, he will answer prayer. He will help you out of this circumstance. But the most important thing is you will grow in relationship with God and you look back and say, thank God, I know him better now. Thank you again for joining us today in God's Mighty Word. Read the Word of God. Spend time with him and he will start to become more real to you so that you can tap into what you have. You don't have to convince God to love you. You don't have to convince him to think good things about you. He already does. You just don't feel it. You just don't realize it. You just don't see it in your circumstances sometimes. But it's there. You just have to take advantage of it and seek it, discover it in your life, and then walk with it in the name of Jesus. Lord, I ask you to bless all these people. Help these people who don't realize how much you love them. Help these people understand that you think of them more times pleasantly in a day than the grains of sand on the sea. Help them understand that you are in their future. And yet, midst of the worst trial, your hand is still upon them, you're still loving them, and you're still with them. You will guide them and direct them, and you will take them through, and nothing will ever separate us from the love of God, good or bad, that happens in this world, long or short, in the name of Jesus. Make yourself real to every single person who's listening to the sound of my voice. In Jesus' name. Amen.
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1: Hello and welcome to Radio Prague International with me, Daniela Zerová. Coming up in today's program, Czechia is set to receive an American doctor exposed to Ebola while treating patients in Uganda. Is the reason to fear its spread in this country? New plaques at Prague's Old Jewish Cemetery pay tribute to staff at the city's Jewish Museum who saved countless valuable artifacts during the Holocaust. And Prague is among the world's leading destinations for international congresses and conferences. We'll look at what it has to offer. All that coming up, but first here's the news with Romana Grajcerová.
0: News.
2: Beijing is willing to return Czech-Chinese relations to a path of healthy and stable development as soon as possible, a spokesperson for the Chinese Foreign Ministry said today, according to Reuters. Czech Foreign Minister Petr Matinka announced plans to restore standard-level relations with China at the beginning of this year. In the past, Beijing frequently criticized Czechia over alleged violations of the One China principle, including visits by Czech politicians to Taiwan and President Petr Pavel's meeting with the Dalai Lama during celebrations marking his 90th birthday last year. Czech Foreign Minister Petr Matzinka said he would like to complete the relocation of the Czech embassy from Tel Aviv to Jerusalem by the end of his term in office. He told journalists this after a meeting with Israeli Foreign Minister Gideon Saar at Prague's Chernin Palace. According to Matzinka, the move could be timed to a symbolic moment, but it will ultimately be a decision of the cabinet. Matzinka and Saar jointly opened a Czech-Israeli business forum earlier in the day at Chernin Palace. According to the ministers, more than 50 Israeli companies and around 150 Czech representatives are taking part. The companies are focused mainly on defense and cybersecurity, as well as healthcare. National Anti-Drug Coordinator Pavel Bem does not consider the planned transfer of anti-drug policy from the government office to the health ministry a good idea. He says it could lead to an epidemic of new synthetic drugs, a fentanyl crisis, rising illness and death. The government office has overseen anti-drug policy since the turn of 1993 and 1994, when the responsibility was transferred from the Interior Ministry, a move initiated by BEM himself. Several attempts to relocate the agenda have appeared in the past. Most recently, Andrei Babiš's government considered the change during a previous term, but abandoned the plan after discussions with experts. BEM noted that this time the decision was made without prior consultation with specialists. The Sudeten German Homeland Association no longer sees the Beneš decrees as an issue and instead seeks reconciliation and friendly relations with Czechs. Rudolf Fischer, head of the association's Berlin branch, told Czech press agency. Fischer said he was surprised by the debate in Czechia surrounding the upcoming gathering of Sudeten Germans in Brno. However, he believes the debate will not damage Czech relations with Germany or Austria. According to him, neither side can afford such damage economically. 5 EU member states, including Czechia, have called on the European Commission to reconsider its current approach to integrating the Western Balkans into the EU and to offer these countries membership prospects and related benefits in stages. The proposal suggests so-called sectoral integration as a way to keep candidate countries outside the Russian sphere of influence. Under the plan, Western Balkan states could gain access to selected EU programs even before full membership. The Czech Banking Association has lowered its forecast for the growth of the Czech economy this year. According to the latest prediction by its economic panel, GDP is expected to grow by 2% compared to the 2.6% growth forecast in February. For 2027, the association expects a return to stronger economic growth of 2.4%. Average inflation is also expected to accelerate this year to 2.5%, whereas the February forecast predicted inflation at 1.7%. And now let's look at the weather. Thursday is expected to be partly cloudy to cloudy with clear or almost clear skies in the morning. Scattered showers may occur during the day, while precipitation is expected to ease and clouds gradually decrease in the evening. Daytime highs should range between 18 degrees Celsius and 23 degrees Celsius.
1: That was the news, and we turn now to current affairs. The Czech Republic is set to receive an American doctor exposed to Ebola while treating patients in Uganda. He's due to arrive in Prague on Wednesday evening at the request of the United States. Ruth Frankova has the details.
3: Health Minister Adam Vojtěch says Czech authorities were approached by the U.S. Embassy in Prague after several American doctors who had treated Ebola patients in Uganda and Congo needed to be evacuated. Most are heading to Germany, while Czechia agreed to take one patient to the specialized infectious disease unit at Prague's Bulovka Hospital. The doctor has no symptoms so far and the disease has not been confirmed, but officials say he was exposed to Ebola and must remain in strict isolation for up to 3 weeks. Vojtěch says the transport itself is designed to eliminate contact with the public.
2: No one should be with him except the pilots, who will be separated from him. The aircraft is private, not a regular commercial flight. It is arranged by the United States. The person will not come into contact with anyone, even at the airport, because the plane will land directly on the tarmac at Prague Airport, where a specialized emergency medical team will take over.
3: The patient will then be transferred directly to Bulovka Hospital under special safety measures. According to the health minister, he is expected to travel in a sealed isolation unit in line with international medical transport protocols. Doctors will monitor him throughout the Ebola incubation period, which can last up to 21 days.
2: That means the person will be hospitalized and isolated at Bulovka for roughly 3 weeks. If the disease does not develop, he will then be released because it will be clear that he is neither infected nor contagious.
3: The World Health Organization has declared its second highest alert level over the Ebola outbreak in parts of Central Africa. Alongside Congo, cases are now also spreading in Uganda. The current outbreak involves the less well-known Bundibugyo strain of the virus, for which there is no approved vaccine or treatment. Ebola is a rare but often deadly disease spread through direct contact with bodily fluids such as blood, sweat, saliva or urine. The virus can also spread through contaminated materials or during funeral rituals involving contact with the bodies of victims. Ebola has never previously appeared in Czechia, and public health officials say the risk of the virus spreading from Congo to the country remains low. However, they have advised travelers returning from affected areas to monitor their health for 21 days and contact a doctor by phone if they develop symptoms.
1: Ruth Frankova with that report. New plaques at Prague's Old Jewish Cemetery pay tribute to staff at the city's Jewish Museum who saved countless valuable artifacts during the Holocaust. The memorial helps mark the 120th anniversary of the foundation of the museum, one of the oldest institutions of its kind in the world. Ian Willoughby reports.
4: There is, for example, Karl Reiner, composer, music composer. After war, director of the museum.
5: Curator Martin Jelinek points out some names on plaques freshly installed at the Old Jewish Cemetery in Prague's Josefov. The plaques list scores of names of staff and associates of the city's Jewish Museum, whose work gathering items owned by Jewish families and communities during the Holocaust led to the institution having one of the largest collections of Judaica anywhere in the world. Martin Jelinek describes their priceless endeavors.
4: They collected, let's say, more than 100,000 objects during the war. The process was that from small villages, the objects from, usually objects from synagogues, like which were used in synagogues, were sent to larger cities, and from larger cities in protectorate, they were sent to Prague, and those employees were responsible for cataloging them.
5: Standing by tottering headstones in the famous cemetery, Pavla Niklova, director of the Jewish Museum, explains the timing of the new plaques.
3: The Jewish Museum in Prague celebrates 120 years of its existence. In Judaism, people say, we wish you to live till 120, so the museum has accomplished that. And it's a very appropriate occasion to recognize and honor people who worked at the museum during the war.
5: Some 161 names are inscribed on the plaques. Some perished in the Holocaust, others survived, and the fate of still others is unknown. Martin Jelinek again.
4: I think more than half survived the war. They were like lucky, and usually because they were from so-called mixed marriages. Their partner wasn't Jew, so they usually went to Terezin at spring 45. Smaller part of them, let's say 40% of them, usually they went in, say, autumn 43 to Terezin and later to Auschwitz.
5: The plaques were unveiled at a ceremony in late April, as were a series of nearby stone benches bearing the names of those who have adopted or sponsored them. Pavla Niklova says these offer a chance for visitors to pause and reflect.
3: Somebody came with the idea to have new benches, and then somebody else came with the idea that we would offer them for adoption to families, to relatives of people who were here during the war, or to different organizations that are partner institutions of the museum. And actually, we were planning that one of the benches will be dedicated by current museum's employees, but because we received bigger demand from outside partners, so in the end, people from the museum supported the creation of those three plaques.
5: The director of the Jewish Museum has great respect for the institution's wartime staff, who carried out valuable work while living with intense stress.
3: Of course, it's very difficult to imagine what they felt. One of the visitors for the opening was a son of Hanna Volavkova, of the director of the museum, who was the director for 15 years. And he remembers that she took him to the museum as a young boy. He was 9 years old. So he says that, that people were sad and serious and they were really worried. But he felt really safe here. He knew he was in an environment when nobody would hurt him. And I admire these people very much. There's this nice expression in English, we are standing on their shoulders. So that's how I feel.
1: Well, that report by Ian Willoughby. A reminder that you're with Radio Prague International, coming your way from the Czech capital. Prague has once again confirmed its position among the world's leading destinations for international congresses and conferences, ranking sixth globally in the latest industry survey. But beyond prestige and impressive statistics, what does this success actually bring to the Czech capital? Vít Pohanka spoke to Hanna Votavová, head of communications at Prague Convention Bureau.
6: Yes, it definitely translates into the benefits for locals as well, because the income from the expert events not only helps to create new jobs and business, but also support investments into the infrastructure that is also available for locals through the income to public budgets. Also, the spendings of Congress delegates are usually around three times higher than the spendings of leisure tourists. So, speaking of finances, this is a really huge benefit for each of the destinations that is hosting international congresses and conferences. But it is also a huge benefit in regards to scientific development and new trends and procedures that are implemented here locally more easily and also quickly when they are presented here at the congresses and conferences in Prague or in the Czech Republic.
7: It seems pretty obvious that Prague is the leader as a place where the conventions take place. But could you perhaps mention some of the other regions or cities in Czechia that also benefit from this kind of visitors' traffic, let me put it like that?
6: Of course, even in the regions, there are many events being held, specifically, for example, Brno, Olomouc, Plzeň or Karlovy.
7: I think in your press release you say international competition is getting tougher. Why should an organizer in this context choose Prague over, let's say, Lisbon, Paris, Vienna or Barcelona, the cities that are still ahead of Prague?
6: These destinations leading the ranking are very, let's say, traditional meeting destinations. They have very developed infrastructure, strong city support, and also a long tradition in hosting various events. Together with their breathtaking heritage, they offer a very competitive product, really. Prague has a very similar background, of course, with some limitations, but the key competitive advantage of the Czech capital is its compactness compared to the mentioned cities, because Prague is very small compared to them and everything is quite near. It's also its location in the heart of Europe, so Prague is really very easily accessible for the delegates. And also the quality and variety of services that we can offer to the event organizers as well as the delegates. And also the strong scientific background here in Prague, especially in medicine and technology, is really crucial for expert events. And also it was mentioned that the price level that is here in Prague is still a little below the level of these leading destinations.
7: All the cities that we talked about are in Europe. So is this really a global list of cities or is it a European list rather?
6: It is really a world list of the cities. And if you look in the top 10, usually there are some Asian cities as well. Singapore, for example, Hong Kong and so on. So there are other cities as well around the world that are mentioned even in the top 10. Usually these are Asian cities that are quite strong. For example, the North American cities that are not listed so high in the ranking because there is quite a huge competitiveness in the US. So the events spread across the US.
7: I think medical congresses are clearly a major strength and technology events are growing. Is that happening kind of naturally or is, in this case, Prague actively targeting certain sectors?
6: Well, Prague has really long tradition in hosting medical and technology-focused events. Here in the Czech Republic, and of course the Czech scientists have brought many significant inventions to the world, so it makes sense that event organizers prefer Prague as they know the scientific program of their congresses and conferences will be success here. And they support the sharing of know-how. But Prague doesn't stop here and actively promotes and focuses on specific strategical industries and topics, such as biotech, space research, or robotics. So we, together with other Prague stakeholders, such as Prague Innovation Institute or Prague Bio, we are trying to bring as many expert events in these respective fields as possible to Prague. For that, we also established our ambassador program 15 years ago. And this program serves as a platform for scientists, medical experts, and other professionals that are interested in organizing and providing expert background for these congresses and conferences that are being held in Prague.
7: I was just wondering, the figures obviously show growth, as you mentioned, but also that many events are relatively short and smaller in scale. And I just want to make sure, is that actually good news?
6: Well, this is a global trend, I would say. So I would say it's very good news as well, because even these smaller events may have a strong impact. There are many emerging industries and niche topics that are discussed in usually smaller expert groups and in a shorter amount of time. But these events are very important for sharing the know-how and for the development of the destination. So it's definitely good news. And also, Prague hosts slightly more local events than international ones. And these local events tend to be a little bit smaller in scale and usually take place in like 1 or 2 days.
7: The planned expansion of the Prague Congress Center sounds kind of important, but is infrastructure really that important? Is that the biggest challenge, perhaps, or are there other obstacles, you know, how the city is organized in a way?
6: The expansion of the Prague Congress Center plays quite a significant role, as Prague is currently missing large exhibition space that would serve for accompanying exhibition programs, the congresses. This fact causes that many international events cannot be held in Prague and they head to other destinations in Europe to our competitors. Of course, this is not the only limitation Prague is facing, but there are positive developments in many other fields that in future will facilitate even organizing in Prague, such as a growing number of long-haul direct flights connecting Prague with other destinations abroad and specifically on other continents, or the direct train connection between the city center and the Prague airport that also leads through Prague Exhibition Ground that will soon open the Industrial Palace after the renovation, which is another significant benefit for Prague's meetings industry.
7: So, I mean, for example, there's Pražské výstaviště, the Prague Exhibition in Holešovice, exhibition halls. Then we've got Letňany, for example. But do I understand correctly that you would need something like the Prague Congress Center next to that, I mean, physically? Or is that misunderstanding on my part?
6: Exactly. Because when we are speaking about the expert association congresses, for example, some medical congress for 6,000 people, they usually need not just only the exhibition space for their accompanying exhibition program, but they also need a place to meet, and not in one space, but they need several different rooms in one time. So that's what Prague Congress Center offers, because they can spread across all the 70 rooms Prague Congress Center offers, but they are missing the exhibition space. PVA Expo, or of course Prague Exhibition Grounds, they offer great exhibition space, but they are missing the meeting rooms that are needed for the congresses. Yeah, and for their programs. So we need something that is connected together, exhibition space together with a lot of meeting rooms for the Congress. And this is something what is Prague currently missing.
8: Hanna Votavová, Head of Communications at Prague Convention Bureau, speaking there to Vít Bohánka. Moving on now, Czech scientists have introduced what they describe as the world's first probiotic dental nanol floss. It releases beneficial bacteria beneath the gum line and may help reduce gum inflammation linked to periodontitis. Ruth Franková spoke with gum disease specialist and member of the research team Filip Hromčík and asked how the idea came about.
9: Regarding this idea, basically it started with just having in mind any kind of new benefits, some extra benefits of dental floss that we might bring to patients with a device that they maybe already use. And in this specific dental floss, we came with the idea that the nanofloss might be consisting of two different layers. The inner layer, the core, is made from micro threads, microfibers, whereas the outer shell is made from nanofibers that are actually able to carry some molecules or some extra features, which might be either some antimicrobial compounds, maybe some essential oils, or in our case, a probiotic bacteria, probiotic strain. So basically, this nanofloss works not only as a floss, it should always keep the proper ability of removing the dental plaque, but in the same time, it carries in the nanoshell the probiotic strain, which was supposed to and later proved by the clinical trial that the probiotic strain is released in the tissues, in the gums.
10: So how do the probiotic bacteria in the floss actually help our gums?
9: That's an important question. The use of probiotic in medicine is nothing new. They are supposed to interfere with existing microbiota in the oral cavity in a beneficial way. They are supposed to modulate the ecosystem towards more healthy composition of microbiota in the oral cavity. But traditionally, they are applied as mouthwashes or lozenges, pastilles, chewing gums. In our case, the use of probiotics directly introduced by the dental floss into gums, into dental sulcus, into the surrounding of the tooth, might be even more beneficial, because actually the bacteria would be the first colonizers of the just cleaned tooth. So just imagine that you clean your teeth with a floss. In that time, the tooth is perfectly clean, and the first one to recolonize the surface would be our bacteria, which would completely change the way new biofilm is built up.
10: And how easy or difficult would this nano floss be for people to use at home compared to normal floss? Would they use it in the same way they use regular floss?
9: Yeah, actually the manner of using is exactly the same. Also with traditional or with any other dental floss, proper technique is paramount. If not used in proper way, might cause yourself damage of gums or of teeth, or you might just not be able to fulfill the target, which is to remove all the biofilm. So the technique is essential, but it does not differ anyhow from the use of normal dental flosses.
10: When could people realistically expect this probiotic nano floss to become available to the public?
9: Oh, well, we just finished this, let's say, clinical trial. So now we have all the data that we need to apply for the manufacturing of the dental floss. Now the question is how to produce it in maybe larger amounts, how to make it commercially available and sustainable in terms of manufacturing. And my information from the manufacturer, which is a company, Wikinomist, directed by František Janda in southern Bohemia, he told me that maybe in the second half of next year, the floss might be available on market.
10: And one more additional question. Is gum disease becoming more common today, or are we just better at detecting it?
9: Well, I suppose the overall prevalence of the disease is pretty much stable within the last 20 years. So maybe we just speak about it a little bit more. We are more aware, and patients are more aware. Dental professionals also are maybe more ready to detect signs of gum diseases and to treat them properly.
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Good day, this is Just Joe. Hope your day is unfolding amazingly. How many bones are in the human body, do you think? Adults have between 206 and 213. I wonder what that various seven bones go between. You have more, I have less, you have more. What is the heaviest internal organ in the human body? The liver. And how many skin cells does a person shed every minute? Are we afraid to lose these? There's 30,000 skin cells every minute. No, 30,000 skin cells. Right, yeah, that's what it says, every minute. Okay. How many taste buds are on the human tongue? On average, from 2,000 to 10,000 taste buds. It's quite a range. And about how long is the human large intestine? Get this one, 5 feet long. Amazing, 5 feet long. What about the gallbladder? What does that secrete? We know that, right? Bile. And how many chambers in the human heart? Come on, six? No, try again. Four, that's right, four chambers in the human heart. And the first vaccine was developed for smallpox. Most of us in the world have gotten that vaccine. And how many bones and vertebrae in the human spine? 33. And last, we won't bore you with any more. Well, that's not a bore, but what can I say? Where in the human body are the most sweat glands? If you thought in your face or your neck or your back, your chest, it's no. It's on the palms of the hands and the soles of the feet. Some people say people can sweat up to a pint or more of water through the feet. You don't even know that, but that's what they say.

This is just Joe with words. But just what are those words, and are they important? Well, the consent is that they are. In wisdom gathered over time, I have found that every experience is a form of exploration. Ansel Adams, famous photographer, West Coast. There is hopeful symbolism in the fact that flags do not wave in a vacuum. We didn't see that with the Artemis people going up there, but they didn't land on the moon. But if they had, it would just say limp. There's no wind. Maybe it might even float, but I don't think so. When you run into something interesting, drop everything else and study it. By B.F. Skinner. And he wants to add, properly used, positive reinforcement is extremely powerful. Bertrand Russell, a great mind, much surpasses as idealism is disguised hatred or disguised love of power. Freedom of opinion can only exist when the government thinks itself secure. I hope our government is secure. You can't hold a man down without staying down with him. Booker T. Washington. The future is something which everyone reaches at the rate of 60 minutes an hour. Whatever he does, whoever she is. By C.S. Lewis. Carl Sagan. You remember Carl Sagan? Yep, taught at Cornell University. For small creatures such as we, the vastness is bearable only through love. He has some other things I'd like to read from you. He said, the universe seems neither benign or hostile, merely indifferent. And this from Carl Sagan, extinction is the rule, survival is the exception. And then, to end this little group, in the end, everything is a gag. By Charlie Chaplin. He'd like us to also think about this. Why should poetry have to make sense?

From time to time, I like to read pieces with a little more words, and this is one of them. After 96 years, archaeologists finally found the missing part of a legendary statue. Some 96 years ago, German archaeologist Gunther Roeder unearthed the lower half of what would have been a massive 23-foot-tall statue of Ramesses II, one of the most celebrated pharaohs throughout all of 31 dynasties of ancient Egyptian history. Roeder found the statue 150 miles south of Cairo in the Minya Governorate, near the modern-day city of El Ashmeen. In ancient times, this area along the Nile was known as Kimunu. It served as the provincial capital of the Old Kingdom of Egypt, 2649 to 2130 BCE, and later called Hermopolis Magna when Romans ruled the Mediterranean. In March of 2024, Egyptian archaeologists, in partnership with the U.S. experts, announced that after 96 years, they had finally found the missing upper half of the Roeder statue. Speaking with the Roeders, the experts from the Egyptian Ministry of Tourism and Antiquities reported that the upper half stretched some 12.5 feet tall and depicted Ramesses II wearing a headdress topped with a royal cobra. They said that we knew it might be there, but we were not specifically looking for it. Arnheim said in a press release, it was plausible that the rest of the statue might be there, but it was a total surprise. Thankfully, the hunch proved correct, and the Egyptian co-leader, Abbasim Gihad, has already submitted a proposal to reunite the two pieces together at long last. Roeder's lower half still remains in the site at El Ashmeen. Tarkana Amrain expects it to be approved. What can you say? Archaeologists, they're archaeologists. Archaeologists that work, wherever they are, hard workers.

That which you decide with the conscious mind and the commit to the action of the law and quiet trust and perfect confidence is that in which will come to pass for you. Ernest Holmes, from the Basic Ideas of Science of Mind. You may not be what you think you are, but what you think you are is what you are. All things in all circumstances must first be created on the mental plane. That's interesting. Thought makes form. Thought makes things. U.S. Anderson. He said the last one too. And he said this: we must not allow our thinking to be governed by conditions that surround us. And he wants to end with a longer piece. We attract into our lives the physical manifestations of thoughts we think, and in order to attract good instead of evil, we must learn to control our thinking, to think positively instead of negatively. You must be able to choose good thoughts. He said that in 1954 in his book, Three Magic Words.

Look forward to the summer. Look forward to the spring. Look summer. Look forward to the fall and winter. Depending on where you are, those could be interesting looks. For some of us, it's a little harder. It's no measure of health to be well adjusted to a profoundly sick society. Krishnamurti, when wealth is lost, nothing is lost. When health is lost, something is lost. When character is lost, all is lost. From Billy Graham. There's nothing more important than our good health. That's our principal capital asset. Arlen Specter. This from Robert Rich. A healthy outside starts from the inside. And Naomi Judd. Your body hears everything your mind says. Sleep is that golden chain that ties health and our bodies together. Thomas Dekker, with 2 K's. And Thomas Carlyle says, he who has health has hope, and he who has hope has everything.

0: I know a man who gave up smoking, drinking, sex, and rich food. He was healthy right up to the day he killed himself. Oh, Johnny Carson says that. So is that supposed to be funny? I don't know. Health is not valued till sickness comes. Thomas Fuller. My personal goals are to be happy, healthy, and to be surrounded by loved ones. Kiana Tom. The art of healing comes from nature, not from the physician. Therefore, the physician must start from nature with an open mind. Paracelsus. From a long time ago, right? A healthy attitude is contagious, but we don't wait to catch it from others. Be a carrier. Tom Stoppard. This is a short one from Ralph Waldo Emerson. The first wealth is health. And Mahatma Gandhi wants us to know, it is health that is real wealth and not pieces of gold and silver. Everybody needs beauty as well as bread, places to play in, pray in, where nature may heal and give strength to body and soul. John Muir. And Mary Lou Henner, famous an actress. Being in control of your life and having realistic expectations about your day-to-day challenges are the keys to stress management, which is perhaps the most important ingredient to living a happy, healthy, and rewarding life.
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4: I've had this vine and branches come to my mind several times, and I was thinking, well, that's great. It doesn't have anything to do with prayer, does it? And then I went back and read it this morning, and it does. I am the true vine, and my Father is the gardener. He cuts off every branch in me that bears no fruit, while every branch that does bear fruit, he prunes. Have you done any pruning in your life lately? But why does he do that? So that it will be even more fruitful. Okay? And you are already clean because of the word I have spoken to you. Remain in me. Now, this is a lifestyle. This is a place. This is our place in the grand scheme of things. You want to know what it's all about? This is what it's all about. It's people who are living in a broken world. We have these, what Paul calls these tents that we're living in. But he's planted a treasure in here because we heard his voice and we opened our hearts and we said yes and we surrendered. And he came in and he made us his own. So now we have a source of divine life on the inside. Our existence in this world.

you can do nothing. Okay? Here we go with human inability. But thank God, in the face of human inability, we have divine provision that is completely all that we need. And the heart of a father, not a monarch, but a father, who shares himself with us so that we can grow up to be his sons and daughters in eternity. What a picture. What an amazing picture. All right? Apart from me, you can do nothing. If you do not remain in me. Now he's talking about people that have some an outward connection, but they don't really have it on the inside. If you do not remain in me, you are like a branch that is thrown away and withers. Such branches are picked up, thrown into the fire, and burned. May that not apply to anyone who's listening, because that's not what God wants. If you remain in me and my words remain in you, ask whatever you will and it will be done for you. Oh, how easy is it to take that in a carnal sense and say, okay, I'm connected. I want a Cadillac. Or Cadillac used to be the standard, I guess, whatever it is now. Is that what it's about? Do you see the connection between being connected to Him, wanting what He wants? Living our lives within the context of this is what life is about. It's not about my life here. It's about being changed, becoming like Him. It's about ministering His life to other people. He's given me the power to pray for others so that literally life from heaven can flow through my lips and go out and actually make a difference in somebody's life. Now, yes, it could be healing. It could involve many of the needs of this life. It does. Thank God for His mercy. But I'll tell you, we don't need to get so involved in we just need to be attuned to Him. That's the bottom line. I need to want what He wants, and how am I going to know that if I don't humble myself at His feet and say, God, I don't know, and I need You to help me. I need You to show me what to do. Think about the Lord's Prayer. And there's several accounts of that, and I'm not going to go through the whole thing, but just basically think about how that gets set up in the beginning. Where does the Lord's Prayer begin? You all know it. Our Father which art in heaven. So right off the bat, I need to be recognizing who I am and who He is. He's great. He's above all. I'm recognizing that I'm not. But I'm also recognizing that He's a Father, so I don't have to come in a state of fear. Oh, what will He think of me? Look at all that's wrong with me. Oh God, how can I come before somebody like that? I can come because He has made a way. I don't come and just bring my willful sins and say, I'm going to keep doing what I'm going to do and I'm going to expect You to help me anyway. I'm coming with a humbleness. I'm coming with a sense of, I need You, Lord. I need You. But You're my Father. And I can come, as Hebrews tells us, freely to a throne, and it's a throne of grace. I can find mercy and grace to help me when I'm in a time of need. I can come just as I am. Not to flaunt what I am, but to come and be freed from it, be cleansed. Thank God. God has made provision for this journey in which we're learning so many things. But it's interesting, well, and of course, he goes on, hallowed be thy name. Our Father which art in heaven, hallowed be thy name. There's this sense of worship and setting forth who He is. We're attuning our whole spirit to who He is and who we are by implication. I've got to come before Him with a sense of, God, I'm not here about what I think and what I want in a carnal sense. I'm just bowing before Your throne. Thy kingdom come. Thy will be done. Do you see what sets up the rest of it? If we come to Him with any other kind of spirit, what are we doing? Or we just blow on by that. It's so easy just to go through a carnal exercise we call prayer instead of saying, Lord, I need you to even help me to do this. And like I say, Wednesday evening, I had a very deep sense that I had no power to do anything. I didn't deserve to do anything.
That it was so, it would be so easy just to go through the form and say, well, I prayed. But I felt like the Lord helped me in a measure. I believe with all my heart God wants to help every one of His children to be able to pray. And I'm not talking about working yourself up into a lather necessarily. God can, but there can be an unction. There can be a life power that flows through words, even when you don't have the emotions necessarily to go with it. God wants life to flow that can actually go out and change somebody's circumstances. Could actually break chains over people's lives, folks. There's people that are in bondage. If you're part of this world, you are a slave in one form or another to your nature. You need Jesus Christ to set you free, and He has the power and the will to do it. And He's made the provision for every mess up you've ever had in your life. He can wash it away as if it never happened. Oh, once you ever say yes with all your heart, put your faith in Him. But isn't it interesting that after He enumerates, after He gives out the prayer, if you look in the Luke 11 passage, this is where we have the parable where Jesus is trying to teach us to be persistent about it. That it's not just something where we throw up words into the air and then, oh, He doesn't care. There is a sense where we're not only connected to Him, we're not only yielded to Him, we're not only committed to wanting His will over our own, there is a sense of looking to Him with a spirit that just won't give up. This is a lifestyle. This is an ongoing thing. And, of course, this is where He has the illustration of a friend. Somebody comes to Him at midnight, and he hasn't done everything to feed him. He goes to a friend, knocks on the door. Friend, lend me 3 loaves. Somebody's come, and I don't have anything to... And the guy says, go away, I'm in bed, it's too late. So what does he do? How many times have we prayed and we've almost had that sense, we hear nothing, there's no response, there's nothing, oh well, he must not care. But Jesus doesn't portray it this way. Jesus wants to put the emphasis on the man who is persistent, because he knows there's a genuine need. He's not even seeking this for himself, is he? This isn't a selfish prayer. So what does he do? And he goes on and on until the guy finally gets up and gives him what he needs. And Jesus commends this. He says, I tell you, even though he will not get

0: up and give him the bread because of friendship, yet because of your shameless audacity. Interesting way to translate that. You're shameless. How many of you have shameless audacity when it comes to God? I don't mean you're trying to get God to do what you want and being stubborn in that sense. But I mean, oh God, there's a need and I'm not letting you go. Daniel prayed how long before he got the answer to one of his prayers? Was it 21 days or something like that? Yeah, there's times when that's the way it is. But do you know even in that God's working? Doesn't he say in all things he works for the good? So when he withholds and it's not time and he's wanting us to exercise something like that, isn't that changing us? Isn't that doing exactly what he says it would do? Because it's forming our character. It's like, you know, we understand in the physical sense, I need to work with my muscles in order to get muscles. I need to actually exercise them and strengthen them. And God's strengthening our muscles. Because of your shameless audacity, he will surely get up and give you as much as you need. So, I say to you, this is Jesus now, ask and it will be given you. And again, some of these paraphrases, ask and keep on asking, that's the sense of the Greek. Ask and it will be given to you. Seek and you will find. Knock and the door will be opened. For everyone who asks receives. The one who seeks finds, and the one who knocks, the door will be opened. So how do I know what to pray for? Oh, wait. God gave me His Spirit to help me in that area. Do you think we can have the kind of faith that he's looking for any other way? Where does faith come from? Were you born with it? Uh-uh. If I'm going to have this thing, this real thing called faith, God's going to have to give it to me. Do you see how dependent at every point we are on God? And how he wants us to look to him. Praise God. All right? Then he gives this illustration. It's very interesting how this ends because, well, all right, let me just read it. For which of you fathers, if your son asks for a fish, will give him a snake instead? Or if he asks for an egg, will he give him a scorpion? If you then, though you are evil, know how to give good gifts to your children, how much more will your Father in heaven give the Holy Spirit to those who ask you? Wait a minute. What was I praying for? Do you think maybe sometimes, maybe all the time, our first prayer needs to be, God, give me your Spirit. God, empower me, lead me, help me to know what to pray for, and then breathe power into what I pray? And give me the strength to pray what you want. Every member of the body of Christ is meant to have a tongue that speaks power and life. But all of it happens within the context of the purpose that God has unfolded. Praise God. You know, I thought about Abraham and what made him righteous before God. Was it something he did? Did he earn it somehow? God came, gave him a vision of his own future.
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0: Hello and welcome to WaveScan, the International DX program, researched and written in Indianapolis by Dr. Adrian Peterson and in Los Angeles by Ray Robinson, and produced in the studios of WRMI Shortwave in Okeechobee, Florida. I'm Jeff White. This is edition NWS 899 for release on Sunday, May 17th, 2026, World Telecommunication and Information Society Day, marking the 161st anniversary of the founding of the ITU. On the program today, non-QSL cards, medium wave and shortwave, and we'll continue our road trip through New Mexico and Texas. It's probable that every international radio DXer of long standing anywhere in the world has experienced the personal embarrassment of receiving notification from a distant medium wave or shortwave station somewhere that his or her reception report cannot be verified due to a mistake in the reception report. But this situation can lead to some interesting communications. Ray Robinson in Los Angeles has more.
1: Thanks, Jeff. In actual reality, sometimes the listeners made a mistake, like specifying an incorrect frequency or sending the report to the wrong station. Sometimes it's a mistake on the part of the staff at the radio station, and sometimes there's no mistake, just insufficient information from the listener about the program contents to enable verification. Nevertheless, the receipt of a non-verification, whether by email or a non-QSL card or letter, is indeed a disappointment to the listener. In order to cope with this type of circumstance, several of the large international shortwave broadcasting stations used to print special cards that outlined the likely problem, and those were posted to the listener rather than the desired QSL card. For example, Radio Netherlands in Hilversum, Holland, printed a special card back some 50 years ago that was a non-QSL card. On one side was a world map in two colours, and on the text side was a statement indicating appreciation for the communication from the listener, but stating that the reception details were incorrect. The listener was invited to write in again. At least two forms of this card are known, and the only difference between the two is a variation in the colours on the map. Interestingly, Radio Netherlands also used this exact same design as a genuine QSL card. In addition, on other occasions, Radio Netherlands used another non-QSL card which was plain on both sides. On the text side were small boxes which could be marked with an X, indicating the information that was considered to be incorrect in the listener's reception report. Many years ago, Radio Canada International also prepared a non-QSL card for similar usage, and this one was printed in English and French on a green card. More common, though, were QSL cards which could be used in both ways, that is, to verify the report or to point out that the report contained inaccuracies. The earliest card of this nature in the Heritage Collection that's now in Australia was issued by the medium wave station KGU in Honolulu back in the 1930s. An X could be placed against a line of type, thus verifying the report, or against another line of type stating that the report was inaccurate. Interestingly, a third line of type on this same card indicated that the programming of KGU was also heard on shortwave from the RCA communication station located at Kahuku on the northern tip of the island of Oahu. The major gospel station HCJB in Quito, Ecuador also followed the same concept with many of their QSL cards. For example, a series of QSL cards issued in the 1970s contained the twin options, either verifying the reception report or stating that it was incorrect. Interestingly, these cards were signed by Roger Stubb, who was at the time the Director of Engineering for shortwave station HCJB. In the 1960s, the BBC Far Eastern Relay Station in Singapore issued a plain text card with four possibilities, only the first of which was good. The report is in accordance with their schedules. The listener's information does not seem to be correct. The report was probably for a rebroadcast of the BBC over another station. Or the listener's report does not agree with any known BBC transmission. With this BBC card from Singapore, X marked the spot that was most appropriate. It should be stated, though, that seldom in its entire history has the BBC ever officially acknowledged listener reception reports with a valid QSL card. Of real interest are the QSL cards issued by the New Zealand Broadcasting Service for its network of medium wave relay stations throughout both islands. In the Heritage Collection, there are more than 80 QSL cards in this style, black text printed on bright pink cardstock. These cards do not give any specific information about the station that is verified in this way, and they were in use for a period of some 20 years, running from 1936 to the mid-1950s. A careful examination of these cards indicates at least 9 different printings in almost the exact same style. Specific cards identifying the actual station with its call sign and location were printed for the main stations in the YA network, which were 1YA in Auckland, 2YA in Wellington, 3YA in Christchurch and 4YA in Dunedin. All of the other cards in this same bright pink style were generic and could be used to verify the reception of any of the multitude of medium wave stations that were on the air in this government broadcasting network. This same card was also used to verify the reception of the news broadcasts from shortwave station ZLT7 in 1945 and 1946, and also for station 2AP at Apia in New Zealand Samoa. The interesting thing about these particular QSL cards is that they could also deny valid reception. One line stated that the reception report is verified, and the line below stated that the report did not contain sufficient information for verification. The station secretary, who checked the listener reception report, simply X'd out the line that did not apply with a typewriter, thus leaving open the line that did apply. Now, I have to say that for the Voice of Hope stations in California, Zambia and Israel, for which I was the very signer, our cards were only sent for verification purposes, not for non-verification. Most reception reports were received by email, so for incorrect or insufficient reports, we just replied the same way, by email. For correct reports, we sent an actual QSL card. But there you have it. Even non-QSL cards over a period of time contain some really interesting radio history. So, Jeff, what's your practice at WRMI?
0: Well, actually, Ray, most of our reports nowadays come via email rather than printed correspondence through the Postal Service. So if we get an email with incorrect or incomplete or questionable information, we can contact that person and ask them, for example, which frequency they were listening to. Recently, we had a report from someone mentioning a frequency that we don't even use, and I could see from the details that it was for a program they heard on another shortwave station. So I was able to email that person and tell them that they were listening to a different station, not WRMI. But if we get a report that we're just not able to identify, sometimes we'll send them a blank QSL card for their collection. A quick update from Washington. There hasn't been much news lately about the U.S. Agency for Global Media and the Voice of America. The senior advisor to USAGM, who oversaw the agency's shutdown in March 2025, was Carrie Lake. She was recently replaced, and in recent days it was announced that she's been given a new job as U.S. Ambassador to Jamaica. Meanwhile, VOA continues operating with only a few language services to a handful of countries, including Iran, Afghanistan, and North Korea. The U.S. Congress has allocated more money to the agency, but so far any expansion seems to be tied up in legal cases. I'll make one more mention of the 2026 annual meeting of the NASB, the National Association of Shortwave Broadcasters, which takes place on May 28th and 29th in Birmingham, Alabama, in the U.S. The meeting will be held at the headquarters of the EWTN Global Catholic TV and Radio Network. And there will be tours of the EWTN studios and the WEWN shortwave transmitter site nearby. Several speakers will talk about various shortwave-related topics. 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Then click on Annual Meeting Info. We have a guest with us in the studio this week on Wavescan, Baker Hughes. You are from Texas, right?
2: That is correct. Born and raised in Texas and still live in Texas.
0: All right. And you have, well, tell us a little bit about your background in radio.
2: Sure. I went ahead and got my first class FCC license, then I hot-footed it over to Albuquerque, New Mexico, where I heard they were signing on a contemporary Christian station, KLYT, Albuquerque. That's where I met David Briggs, who was chief engineer and also manager, and a lifelong friend of mine until he ended his journey. And I also met John Duffy, who was the program director, became program director, and is still a close friend. He lives in Malone, New York, so a shout-out to John.
0: Our listeners who are mostly on shortwave will be familiar with one of the stations that you were very involved in, right, back in Texas.
2: That's correct. I was an associate engineer. I met up with Dave again. Our paths crossed in Dallas after I got my degree. Applied at KCBI FM, the flagship station of First Baptist Church of Dallas. And I had a couple of terms of service with Chris Well. But during the second time, we built KCBI International in Denton County. And David wanted to use me because I was living in Denton County and I was a good resource guy, so I was basically his gopher. And so Dave and I built the antenna array, and it's mostly me building it and doing the climbing. And then Charles Schumacher, whom many of you probably know, Charles rebuilt the Collins transmitter for the antenna. To hook up to the antenna.
0: Okay. And KCBI was around for a number of years, right?
2: It was. And then Mr. Gene brought it, or bought it. But an anecdote that's interesting I'll pass on to you about KCBI. The day that they were going to sign it on, they had Dr. Criswell. Dave built this elaborate switch, and they set it down right next to the podium in the front of First Baptist Church Chapel, the historic building, which actually recently burned. Sadly, it's a beautiful building. It burned a year or two ago. Mm. Devastated it. But they had Dr. Criswell walk over and throw the switch to turn KCBI International on. A very, very big day for the Criswell Radio Network.
0: And I remember it very well because we had back at that time a program called Radio Earth, which was on KCBI on weekends, and it was the station I know was very well known among shortwave listeners. What became of it in the end?
2: Gene Edwards, I believe, bought it. For some reason, it lost momentum or backing. I don't know why. It was on the air, I believe, for only like about 3 years or something like that. Mm-hmm. And even though they had good funding to launch it, for some reason, the popularity of it or the razzmatazz lost its glitter, I suppose, and they couldn't get it funded. And so they had mm-hmm. to cut back. Actually, you know what I think happened during that time? Mm-hmm. Let me recall this. Actually, there was a downturn. You may remember, this is very pertinent to every kind of broadcaster, but the Jim Bakers and those people of the world, they had some stumbles, some glitches, I'll say, personal glitches. And that actually caused a downturn in Christian broadcasting. And some of y'all that may have been in another field or another market of broadcasting may not have experienced that. But for those of us that were doing Christian broadcasting in those days, it was as though somebody turned off the spigot one day. And it was literally went from decent funding to, you know, shortfalls. And I believe that's actually what spelled the demise of KCBI International. It was, and of course, they had no direct dealings with the people that were having their own personal problems. Mm-hmm. But it just caused people to be distrustful for a period of time.
0: Yeah. CBI, of course, stood for Criswell Bible Institute. And I remember, I didn't visit the transmitter site, but the studios were in this big building of the, I guess, the First Baptist Church in Dallas, right?
2: That's correct.
0: And that's the one that burned down?
2: No, it was actually across the street. The building that housed the studios were at the corner of San Jacinto and Irve Street. Mm-hmm. And then that was catty-cornered from the historic chapel.
0: Okay. And radio in general, how do you see things going in the coming years?
2: Well, I'm encouraged because I believe that there is still a huge market for human interaction. I think if COVID taught us anything, it's that God created us to be a gregarious people. He did not make us to be isolationist. When I was a teen, I wanted to be a hermit, and I thought, well, I'm going to go to the Pecos Wilderness, which I love, and I'll just live there. So I discovered that that's not a workable model. That's not how God made us. So I think people still want to hear another person behind the microphone giving them insights that are valuable to them. People are, they're trying to interpret their existence. And that's really what we do, Jeff. We tell stories. And so I think there's still a huge place for human interaction coming through the microphone.
3: And a few weeks ago, I was in your neck of the woods in Texas. And, I mean, Texas is such a large state, and there are so many rural areas in the middle of the desert and so on. And there are places where it can be hard to find AM and FM radio stations, or particularly FM, right? I mean, in some of these locations.
2: There are still a lot of opportunities out there.
3: Well, thanks very much for stopping by here. I guess this is not your first visit to this facility, right?
2: Ironically enough, I think it was about 1993 I stopped in. I was here for the same conference. And so a shout-out to Multivalue Database Engineers. I was here for another IT conference. And because I had a fascination with shortwave and an RF background, I stopped in to see it when WYFR was still building the station. I got to tour the facility then. So, yeah, here we are. We're redubbing past content, and it still plays well in my book.
3: And these transmitters are still running.
2: That's amazing to me. It's like the science doesn't change. Like you said earlier, Jeff, there is no solid-state transmitter that will broadcast 100,000 watts or even 30,000 watts. So some of these things don't change in our life, and the need for shortwave stations is one of those.
3: Thank you very much, Baker.
2: My pleasure.
3: Good luck.
2: Thanks for having me. I appreciate you.
3: 2026 is the 250th anniversary of United States independence. And to celebrate it this summer, many Americans are taking vacations by car to some of the many attractions, historical and natural, throughout this country. That's despite the fact that gasoline prices are very high right now due to the war in Iran. But for many of them, travel they must. And some of the major destinations are national parks, which are seeing fewer international visitors this year for various reasons, but more domestic tourists. Last week I told you about the first part of our recent road trip through New Mexico and Texas, visiting White Sands, Carlsbad Caverns, and Guadalupe Mountains National Parks. And where we left off was shortly after arriving at Big Bend National Park in southwestern Texas. On our first night there, we drove from the hot, dry desert up into the cool and high Chisos Mountains, where we stayed at the only hotel in the park, the Chisos Mountains Lodge. The next day, we ventured south back into the desert, all the way to Rio Grande Village, which you might guess is right on the Rio Grande River, separating the U.S. and Mexico. There you can check in at the ranger station and cross the border into Mexico if you have a passport or a U.S. passport card. The Rio Grande was only waist-deep at that time in that location, but most tourists take a rowboat across the river, a process that takes about 2 minutes and costs $5 round trip. On the Mexican side of the border are some horses, donkeys, and pickup trucks, which will take you into the small town of Boquillas del Carmen, about a mile away, for $10 to $15 round trip. We chose the pickup truck. There's not much to do in Boquillas, which has about 200-some inhabitants who live mostly off of tourism from Big Bend National Park visitors. There are two restaurants where you can have a delicious lunch of enchiladas, burritos, and other Mexican specialties. And there are a few establishments selling colorful handicrafts made by the town's citizens. There's also a panoramic lookout point over the Rio Grande River. April in southwest Texas is the windy season. The day we visited Boquillas, the wind was so strong I could barely stand up at the river overlook. After lunch and buying some souvenirs, we went back over the river to the ranger station, where you have to present your passport, a photo of which is sent by internet to a U.S. Customs office in El Paso, some 340 miles from there, where an official looks over your documents and either approves your entry or does a video interview with you to ask you questions. Our entry was approved in about 10 minutes with no interview. As you can imagine, there are no radio stations in Bolquillas, which is in Coahuila State of Mexico. It's far from the nearest city in Mexico. There's not much audio on FM, but especially at nighttime, local folks can pick up high-powered AM stations from further away in Mexico, like XEW from Mexico City, over 800 miles south of Bolquillas, listed in the World Radio TV Handbook as a whopping 250 kilowatts on 900 kilohertz.
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3: XEW on 900 kilohertz, part of the Radiopolis network, was one of many AM stations I could hear on the AM band at night in our lodge in Big Bend. And I think XEW is the strongest one I heard. Of course, you can also listen to shortwave in the middle of the desert. I heard WWCR, for example, on 7520 kilohertz at night. After we returned from Bolquillas, Mexico, to Rio Grande Village in Texas, we made a trip of about 3 hours to the southwestern part of Big Bend, to Santa Elena Canyon, a very scenic area where you drive through the mountains and observe the Rio Grande way down below. After another night in the Chisas Mountains, we drove to the western entrance to Big Bend, or in our case, the exit. Just outside the park is the former mining town, and later a ghost town, of Terlingua.

0: Terlingua is now a tourist area with several small hotels, restaurants, and a gas station that charged over $5 a gallon, as it's either the last place you get gas before you go into the park or the first place you can get it when you leave. 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

0: From Terlingua, we drove a few hours along the U.S.-Mexico border to Presidio, Texas, just across the border from Ojinaga, Mexico, in Chihuahua State. The mountain scenery is wonderful, and at various points you get a stunning view of the Rio Grande in the valley down below. Then it was another 2 hours or so back to Van Horn, where we stayed another night at a historic hotel called El Capitan, which was once a bank building. On the final day of our road trip, we drove about 2 hours from Van Horn to El Paso, where we turned in our rental car and checked in for our flight from El Paso to Dallas. Then, for some reason, back west to Phoenix, Arizona, and then east, overnight, to Tampa, Florida. Adding to the confusion are the various time zones. Tampa is on Eastern Time. El Paso is on Mountain Time, 2 hours behind Tampa. Dallas is on Central Time, an hour ahead of El Paso. Most of Texas is on Central Time, except El Paso and parts of Western Texas. Phoenix, like most of Arizona, is on Mountain Standard Time year-round, which is the same as Pacific Daylight Time. However, the Navajo Indian Nation, which is in northeastern Arizona, does observe Mountain Daylight Time. And the Hopi Indian Nation, which is inside the Navajo Nation, does not observe Daylight Time. And depending on exactly where you are, your cell phone may be picking up a signal from a nearby time zone, so you can't go by the time on your phone. El Paso, by the way, is a very large city, very nice, and comparable with any large city in the U.S. in terms of available amenities. It's a border city, too, just across the border from Ciudad Juarez in Mexico. Longtime medium-wave DXers in North America may remember the 150-kilowatt station XEROK, X-ROK 80, in Juarez on 800 kilohertz, which was a clear channel station audible over large parts of the continent at night.
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0: Well, that brings back some memories. Unfortunately, XEROK went off the air for good in 2022. So that's where our southwestern U.S. road trip came to an end. It was a whirlwind trip visiting 4 national parks in 5 days. And if you're in the U.S. or if you come here on holiday, there are 63 national parks that you can visit throughout the country, including 3 right here where we are in the state of Florida.
2: Kick back by the fire. 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
0: And we end WaveScan today with some music from Radio Terlingua, a song called Crying Skies. 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Next week on the program, we'll look at WOR New York on shortwave. And we'll have our South African DX report from Andre Hose. WaveScan is heard weekly in the Americas from WRMI in Florida and WWCR in Tennessee. Across Asia, Australia, New Zealand on Reach Beyond Australia. 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I'm Jeff White at WRMI Shortwave in Okeechobee, Florida. 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

Welcome to School of the Spirit. I'm your teacher, Pastor Philip Nelms. You're invited to spend the next half hour with us, where you'll be taught how to walk in victory by the power of the Holy Spirit and by the Word of God. Come and join us today as we continue our lesson. We pray that the Lord bless you with revelation and understanding from His Word. Thank you for joining us. Thank you for joining us today. We're on a series that we're calling Prosperity with Purpose, and we've subtitled Kingdom Priorities. We said God wants to be the priority in everything that you do in all parts of your life. The scripture says in Matthew 6:33, we're to seek first the kingdom of God and His righteousness, and all of these things shall be added unto us. In other words, one of the keys to being blessed and prospering in God's way, in His kingdom, has to do with simply putting Him first. And we called it the law of first things. He said, whoever you put first in your life, that's actually your God. That's what Jesus said. He said you could not serve both God and mammon. Mammon is not money, but it's actually a spirit that's behind greed and wealth, the way that the world does things. And so the Lord said you can't serve and prosper by serving mammon and serving God. You'll serve one or the other. You'll hate one and you'll love the other. You'll hold to one and you'll despise the other. So if you've got your Bibles, let's go back into the Old Testament today. Let's start in the book of Haggai. That's right near the end of the Old Testament. Haggai chapter 1. And we're going to start with verse 3. Haggai 1:3 says this. Then the Lord sent this message through the prophet Haggai. Why are you living in luxurious houses while my house lies in ruins? This is what the Lord of Heaven's army says. Look at what's happened to you. You've planted much, but you've harvested little. You eat, but you aren't satisfied. You drink, but you are still thirsty. You put on clothes, but you cannot keep warm. Your wages disappear as though you were putting them in pockets filled with holes. This is what the Lord of Heaven's army says. Look at what's happening to you. Now go up into the hills, bring down timber, and rebuild my house. And then I will take pleasure in it, and I will be honored, says the Lord. You hoped for rich harvests, but they were poor. And when you brought your harvest home, I blew it away. Why? Because my house lies in ruins, says the Lord of Heaven's armies. While all of you are busy building your own fine houses, it's because of you that the heavens withhold the dew and that the earth produces no crops. I called for a drought on your fields and your hills, a drought to wither the grain and the grapes and the olive trees and all of your other crops, a drought to starve you and your livestock, and to ruin everything that you've worked so hard to get. Now, God made it very clear that He was upset with the people, and He made it clear why. He said because they had allowed His house to fall into ruins while they were off and busy pursuing their own wealth and building their own fine houses. And so the blessing was not operating for them. They were experiencing the curse. And every time, the Lord said, every time you would get any kind of increase, it would disappear. Their crops would not produce. The land was in drought. And God said, it's because you seek your own houses and you seek your own prosperity ahead of the things of my house. Remember, we're talking about kingdom priorities. You could write out over in the margin of your Bible there in Haggai chapter 1, you could write out next to this passage, Matthew 6:33. Matthew 6:33. Seek you first the kingdom of God and His righteousness, and then all of these things shall be added unto you. God never had a problem with the people's expectation that they should prosper. As a matter of fact, He's the one that told them that He would bless them to prosper.
He didn't have a problem that they expected their crops to do well. But he had a big problem with their priorities. They had made their own wealth and their own prosperity number one, and they had let his house fall into ruin. So in other words, who were they serving? Were they serving God or were they serving mammon? Well, they were busy trying to build their own houses, and they let God's house lay in waste. And that's the way many people live their lives today. God was not pleased with them at all, and so their wealth was taking wings and flying away. God says, you've put your money into your pocket, but your pockets are full of holes. And so the money is falling right through them. Have you ever felt like that? I know I sure have. But isn't that the way that most people live their life today? Their outgo always seems to exceed their income. And then the little robbers show up to take away, you know, what little is left. Their prosperity is getting devoured. So it doesn't matter how much comes in, because there's always more that's going out than what's coming in. You know, there's an old saying, when your outflow exceeds your income, then your upkeep becomes your downfall. But when you get God involved with your life, with your financial situation, then he said, according to the blessing, he would work with you on both sides of that equation. Is it about increasing income or reducing expenses? He says, when I get involved, we'll do both. I'll work with you. I'll show you ways you can increase. By the way, it normally doesn't just fall in your lap. It's usually tied to work. Most people don't like that word. They go, work, that's a four-letter word. Well, work and prosperity go hand in hand. But who are you working for and why are you doing the work? That's what God gets upset about. Are you working for mammon? Are you just out there doing your own thing, trying to make more money while you're cutting him out of that equation? Now, you can't do it that way and expect God's hand in your money. You got to seek him first. I didn't even say, you know, just give to him. Some people take that and just say, well, you got to give to God first. Yeah, that's part of it, but you got to seek him first. That's what Jesus said in Matthew 6:33. Seek, S-E-E-K. What does that mean? That means to pursue. Come after him. Come after him always. Lord, talk to me today. What do you want me to do today? What's assignment for today? Lord, give me grace for today. Show me where we need to be going, what we need to be doing today. Because Jesus said, pray, give us this day our daily bread. Then the other scripture says, man shall not live by bread alone, but by every word that proceeds out of the mouth of God. And that word means rhema. So that literally means spoken word. You could say it this way, give me this day the spoken word for me to what I need to do today. Seek God every day for what you're supposed to be doing. Where is your priority you need to be that day? And when you do that, he will make a way for you to increase. Sometimes it won't have anything to do with money. Sometimes it will. You know, when Jesus asked to borrow Peter's boat, Peter let him have it. And then when Jesus finished preaching from the boat, he said, hey, Peter, get back in your boat. Throw your net out again on the other side of the boat for a big harvest, a big catch. And Peter said, Lord, we've been fishing all night. We didn't catch anything. So what was Peter doing? He was seeking first mammon. He was just out there working and trying to increase, but he didn't have the Lord's word on it. When the word of the Lord came to Peter, and he did it, because Peter didn't want to do it, but he said, Lord, we've been toiling all night, but that's your word, I'll go do it again. When he did it again, and he threw his net on the other side of the boat, so many fish came into the net that it started to break the net and sink the boat, and he had to call others over to help him get the catch in. Okay, that is what it looks like when God gets involved with your finances. The point is, Peter gave Jesus his equipment, his boat, and at that point he wasn't seeking money. He'd already sought money and got none. And when he did that and he gave Jesus the use of his things, then Jesus said, now, Peter, go back out and put in your net. And it was a net-breaking catch. So Jesus can tell you where the fish are. He can tell you where to put in the net. Okay, and that's going to look different for different people, right? How are you going to find that out? There's only one way. You're going to spend time with him. You're going to make Jesus your priority.
you're going to have to set aside some of your time to seek him in prayer. You're going to have to set aside some time to seek him in the Word. You're going to have to set aside some time to get some teachings like these. You're going to have to seek the kingdom. And when you do, and you prioritize him, and he knows he's got your heart, then he can say, okay, now you've taken care of my stuff. Now, let's you and me go take care of your stuff. And so he'll show you how to increase, but he will also protect you from having things stolen. So he will work with you on both sides of that equation. And hey, guy, all of that shortfall, all of that drought, everything they were experiencing because they weren't seeking the Lord in his things, that was part of the curse. That had already been spelled out to them in Deuteronomy chapter 28, the blessing and the cursing. And as we discussed at length in the second broadcast of this series, we talked about the blessing and how Christ had come to redeem us from the curse of the law so that the blessing would come upon us. So we know that didn't just apply to them, it applies to us as well. Christ came to redeem us from that curse, but that doesn't mean it was automatic. Walking in the blessing is not just automatic just because you're a Christian. You could say Peter was a disciple, but he wasn't prospering. He had to put his stuff first, and then he had to do what Jesus said. It is actually only going to work for those who will put the kingdom and the Lord as the king of that kingdom, as the priority in their lives. And that includes, but is not limited to, your income, your provision, your job. Seek first the kingdom. It doesn't mean that we don't work jobs. The Lord blesses work. And the scriptures from beginning to end talks about how the Lord gave us, you know, work of our hands to do. Everyone has something to do. If you're a minister, if you're like me, this is your work. But if you're not in ministry per se, everyone's in ministry at some level. But if you're not called as a teacher, a preacher, or a fivefold minister, you have some sort of work, and God has called people to do all kinds of things. He called doctors to be doctors and lawyers to be lawyers and, you know, carpenters to be carpenters and welders to be welders. God has good work for all of his children. But you have to seek him first. And you cannot serve idols and serve God and expect for the kingdom provision to work in your life. Okay? So we could boil it down into this very simple, you know, kind of black and white statement. Most people have a problem with idols, and many people don't even realize it. But the truth is, when you put anything ahead of God, then you've got an idol in your life. You've got something that displaced him from the number one position. And as we said, there's only one number one. You cannot serve God and mammon at the same time. One of them is going to be in first place. Let me read Matthew chapter 6, verses 20 and 21. And it says, "But lay up for yourselves treasures in heaven, where neither moth nor rust does corrupt, and where thieves do not break through and steal." Verse 21, "For where your treasure is, there will your heart be also." Where your treasure is, there will your heart be also. And this is the thing that the Lord is after. He's after our hearts. There is a spiritual tie between money, wealth and riches and provision, and the heart. Right? People who have come to know God and even understand the faithfulness of God, they've done what they know to do to prioritize him, make him number one. Those people begin to think like God. They begin to act like God. They begin to love like God. It says the love of God becomes shed abroad in our hearts. When our heart begins to line up with the Lord's heart, then we also learn about God being faithful. Because he loves us, he's good, he will be faithful to his own. And so when you get like that, when you really begin to see God face to face and see who he is and learn his love and learn his faithfulness, then you begin to trust him. And once you begin
to trust him, then you will not

be afraid to let go of some of the resources that are in your hands for God's purposes. Now, many people have a real problem with letting go of any resources, any money, and they're bound. Okay, they're bound by fear, and actually it's the fear of lack. Now, that's what Jesus was addressing back in Matthew chapter 6, verses 24 through 34, which we read to you in the last message. He said, people worry and fear that they're not going to have enough. So they spend all of their time, instead of seeking God as priority, they seek the things. They spend all of their time going, how are we going to eat? How are we going to live? Where are we going to work? How are we going to clothe ourselves? Where are we going to get money for the bills? And he said that the unsaved, the unbelievers, live their life like that. But you aren't supposed to live that way because you have a covenant. You have a covenant with the Lord through Jesus. And so he said, this is the way this works. You put me first in everything you do, and you honor me in your things, and you honor me in your money. If you will do that, if you will prioritize my things, then I will make your things a priority to me. You seek me, you seek my things, and then all of those other things that you were worried about and fearful about not having, I will just add it to you. It's a whole lot better when the Lord just adds something to you than you having to go out and sweat and toil for those things. There's more than one way to get your needs met. And Jesus said the world, the unbelievers, they don't have that. And so they spend all of their life thinking they have to do it themselves. They are their own God. There is no other God in their eyes. But truly, those people are bound and they're serving a false god, actually a demonic principality that Jesus referred to.

be faithful with greater things, and so you can't be trusted with those things. And he says, if you won't be faithful with another man's thing, then who will give you your own? So the Lord has something for us all to do. But many times, there's a training and preparing and a qualifying time for that. And it just looks like getting a job and being faithful to it and doing it well. But the Lord said, whatever your hand finds to do, do it as unto the Lord and not to men. And then the Lord will reward you. So just because someone is working secular work or doing a manual labor type job or whether it's a white collar, it doesn't matter. Whatever you're doing, if the Lord gave it to you, you do it well, you do it with excellence, you do it as unto him, and then he will see. And then when promotion times come, he will remember and he'll say, you know, you were faithful with this thing, and so now I'm going to give you the true things and I'm going to give you your own thing. Faithfulness to the Lord and whatever he's told you to do is a key to biblical prosperity. But fear of lack is really just another word for the fear of death. Fear of lack is really just fear of death. In Hebrews, it tells us that people all their life through fear of death are subject to bondage. When you have a fear of lack, what you're saying is, I don't think I'm going to have enough to eat, and I may die. So Jesus said, you'll spend all your time seeking money, just like those who don't know the Lord, because you fear you're not going to have enough. And so you're constantly asking, what are we going to eat? What are we going to wear? Where are we going to live? How are we going to pay the bills? That fear of lack is really a fear of not having your basic needs, and it's fear of death. Well, the scripture says, those who fear have not been made perfect in love because perfect love casts out fear. Well, let me help you a little bit. You're never going to love perfectly. Jesus Christ is perfect love. And as you spend time with him and as you get to know him and you prioritize his things and you get to know his word and you spend time with him in prayer, you will begin to be transformed by him. And the love of God will begin to be shed abroad in your heart. And that is what gets you to release those fears and go, you know what? I don't know where tomorrow's provision is going to come from, but I know the one who's going to bring it to me. I know he's faithful. And so if I'll be faithful to him and just do what he says, he will be faithful to me. He can provide for me better than I can provide for myself. We said whatever takes the first place in our lives is what we worship. Okay? If all of your time and your money, you know, goes to drugs and alcohol, then drugs and alcohol is your God. You know, but it could be your house, could be your car payments. If we use it all on us, what we're saying is we are our own God. And our own comforts and our own pleasure has first priority in our hearts. But God said the first place belongs to him only. Now, again, we said this goes all the way back to the first commandment of the Big Ten, where God said, you shall have no other gods before me. He must be first, or he's not your Lord. Jesus said, why would you call me Lord and you don't do what I say? You cannot be your own God. You cannot just go your own way and expect to walk in what the Lord has promised you through covenant because you have an idol. Again, this just comes back to there's an idol in your heart and you don't even realize it. You may not even know it. You may just think, I'm doing my best to serve the Lord, but the fear is still there. And the fear drives you to do things that you wouldn't normally do. Well, that fear doesn't need to be there. And the fear can be displaced with perfect love. And Jesus is perfect love. And when you spend your time, when you prioritize him, come into worship, come into prayer, spend time in his presence, then that perfect love will begin to dispel and cast the fear out. And then all of a sudden you find, you know what? I'm not afraid to let go of the things that are in my hand. I'm not afraid to use my things, my time, my money, my energy, my provision, my resources.

experiences for the things of God, because I know He's the one that gave me these things. And when I release them to Him, it's sowing a seed to Him. And the seed is a seed of love. You're saying, Lord, I love You and I trust You. And that's a seed of love, and He'll honor that. You know, the new covenant commandment, the New Testament is love. Jesus said, you shall love the Lord with all your heart, with all your soul, with all your mind, and with all your strength. And then you should love your neighbor like yourself. So there's three entities there that you owe love to. Number one, it's to the Lord. Lord always needs to be priority, kingdom priorities. And number two, it's people. So people would be your neighbor and yourself, and those are co-equal. Just love the neighbor like yourself. There's more we could talk about that. When you don't love yourself, you have a hard time loving your neighbor. But again, that's something the Lord has to deal with, and He will deal with those things in your heart as you spend time with Him. But notice, that doesn't sound like God is really interested in having us time share the priority and the worship that belongs to Him with idols. Okay? It's about getting the idols out of our life, because the truth is, we think those things that He calls idols, we think it's our provision. But the truth is, those are the things that's actually bringing the curse. The scripture says, Satan comes not but to steal, kill, and destroy. And the problem is, whatever you bow your knee to, the Lord says that's your God. Whoever you bow your knee to obey, His servant you become, to whom you obey. And that's New Testament. Okay. A lot of people don't like to hear that. A lot of people have gotten happy living in what we call the gray zone, somewhere in between those two. But I've learned that God really doesn't do the gray zone. And what we call the gray zone, He just calls being lukewarm. And a lot of people, they aren't cold, but they aren't hot. And they're just somewhere in between. Sometimes God's priority, and sometimes I just need to go pursue my own thing. But He said He would spit the lukewarm out of His mouth. Now, that's not a happy scripture. You don't hear that one taught very often. He said, if you want to follow Me, you need to be all in, and you need to put Me first. You don't want to serve Me? Don't. But don't pretend that you are. You need to make the quality decision. You got to make that choice for yourself. But stop trying to walk that gray line where, you know, today we serve Him, but tomorrow I serve my idols. You know, some Christians hear teaching like this, and they'll go, yeah, I know the Bible says to put God first, but, and the but is the problem. You know, all the scriptures we read, there's no buts in them. You got to get that but out of the way. You don't try to put God first. He either is first or He is not. If He is first sometimes, then He's not first. You know, it's kind of like being a little pregnant. It's not a thing. Either you're pregnant or you're not. And Jesus said, don't call Me Lord. And don't do what I ask. All right. God hates something. We need to hate the thing that He hates. And we need to love the things that He loves and stay out of the gray zone. You know, the gray zone should be a transitional place where people they're learning, they're coming out of the world and into the kingdom. You know, God's got grace for that. He's got mercy for that. It's coming out of darkness and into light, but you don't stop in the gray zone. You don't build your house in the gray zone. The scripture says the path of the righteous should shine brighter and brighter as your daily walk becomes closer and closer to Him. I think that's all we have time for. Tune in the next time as we continue on this teaching of prosperity with purpose. Thank you. We'll see you again soon. Bye-bye. Friend, if you've never made Jesus your Savior and Lord, would you please do it today? You can't afford to put it off one more minute. Your eternal destiny depends on knowing Jesus. Whatever situation you may be in, Jesus can take your life and make something beautiful of it. Jesus said, I am the way, the truth, and the life. And no man comes to the Father except that He comes through Me. And Romans 10:9 tells us that if we confess with our mouth that Jesus is Lord, and we believe in our heart that God raised Him from the dead, that we shall be saved. So if you would like to know Him, repeat this prayer with me today and really mean it from your heart. Say after me, Jesus,
I choose this day to make you Lord of my life. I believe that you are the Son of God, sent to the earth to pay the price for my sin by your death. I believe that you were raised from the dead and that you are alive today in heaven. Please take my life and do something great with it. Friend, if you prayed that prayer with me today and you meant it, then today is your birthday. Today is the day that you were born again into eternal life. We suggest that you find a good Bible-believing local church where you can connect with other Christian believers and grow in the Lord. 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
3: The situation has been so frightening for everyone, for me, for the people around me. We don't know what to do. We don't know how to head to work. We don't know how to head to schools. We don't know basically how to survive. And given the state of living, you can't just stay at home, really. You want to go and work. You want to go and find means to eat.
4: Mountain roadblocks, burning tires, and reports of deaths, all because of protests over rising fuel prices. In Kenya, anger is growing as citizens struggle with the cost of fuel. For nearly 2 days, public transport slowed to a standstill as operators staged nationwide protests, saying high fuel prices are worsening the country's cost of living crisis. For now, the government and transport operators have agreed to suspend the strike for 1 week to allow for negotiations. But beyond this temporary truce, the bigger question remains, what is really driving the surge in fuel prices? That's what we are unpacking today. 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I am Achua Tenkrama Domina, your host for today.
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4: Kenya is facing one of its most severe fuel crises in years. In early May, the Energy and Petroleum Regulatory Authority announced steep price hikes, with diesel surging by more than 20% to over 240 Kenyan shillings per litre. That's about 1.6 euros. Authorities blame the spike on global supply disruptions linked to the Middle East conflict. In response, transport operators launched an indefinite nationwide strike, bringing movement across parts of the country to a standstill. On Tuesday, May 19th, the government and union leaders agreed to pause the protest for negotiations. But what should these talks address, and what is a realistic way forward? To discuss this, I'm joined by Abraham Kamau. He's an economist and the chief executive officer of Miradi Capital. We also have DW's Lucy Riley joining us from Nairobi. Welcome to you both.
5: Thank you.
6: Thank you. It's good to be here.
5: Great. Lucy, talk to me about how the protest in the country has unfolded between Monday and Tuesday. We are learning at least 4 people have been killed. What can you tell us about it?
7: Indeed. Thanks, Ajwa, for this discussion today. The protests in Kenya have entered the second day. I mean, motorists are still stranded, and the country has come to a standstill, and people are on their feet. What we've been terming it is a walking nation. And it really began on Monday as early as 4 a.m. We were seeing scenes of, you know, commuters just walking, people walking from their places of residence to their places of work and business. Public service transport vehicle operators agreed that because of the hike in fuel prices and the refusal of the government to lower these prices or meet them somewhere to make an agreement, then they would down their tools and not really operate. Indeed, by the end of the day, we were seeing the official numbers reported by the government to be 4, and unofficial reports indicate as much as 6 people were killed. Several arrests were made, upwards of 300, and more than 30 people were injured, because in that in the happenings of the day, people were growing more and more frustrated, and you were seeing scenes of, for instance, the roads leading into Nairobi, young men and women putting barricades on the road, lighting up fires in order to prevent other private vehicles from driving in and out of the city in solidarity of the hike in fuel prices. But then we were also seeing the police being deployed and lobbing tear gas canisters to disperse some of these people. And as the crowd was growing and agitated, this is what led to, you know, the commotion that we were seeing and the scenes that have already circulated of, you know, people just being disrupted from their various places. Again, during like these, we find that those who are goons or rogue elements would also be targeting businesses, and some businesses were looted as well. Parts of the Nairobi Central Business District, we were seeing some businesses lost a significant amount of money. But ultimately, the two-day strike has actually led to a great loss in the economy.
5: Just a quick one before I bring in Abraham. If you do a quick scan of Kenya in the last 10 years, I mean, there are two examples that I vividly remember. In 2018, there was a VAT increase, which, you know, caused a lot of hue and cry about fuel price hikes. In 2022 as well, when Russia-Ukraine, war started, there was also some global supply, oil supply shocks that caused fuel price increments as well. Would you say this period, this year, is the worst fuel price hike that Kenya is experiencing?
7: Indeed, Ajoa, I would say so, because I was reporting on the previous hikes that happened last month in April, and at the time, the Kenya had hiked the retail fuel prices by as much as 23%. Actually, last month was 24%, and now this month's increase is another 23%. So when you look at cumulatively the two, that's nearly 50% in a very short span of 2 months. And as a result, in as much as there was a relief that was offered by the government, a VAT on fuel, for instance, was cut down from 16% to 8%. It was not enough. It is indeed a significant and the highest that we've seen in the last decade.
5: Thank you for that, Lucy. Abraham, let me come to you now. We're looking at the causes of these fuel price hikes. The government has made certain comments to the effect that this is, you know, a spillover or the result of the Middle East crisis. And they, as in they who work in the government, do not have any control of that war. And so the effects as well that come with it, they don't have control over that as well. Do you think that this is largely an issue of the effects of this war, or this is a currency problem, or is this a policy issue that is causing the fuel price hikes?
6: No, thank you very much. Number one, yes, the current Iran, what's happening at Iran has definitely affected the landed price of fuel generally into Kenya. And number two, The pump price is a combination of the landed price plus levies that the government puts on that fuel, VAT included. So there is truth that, yes, that war has definitely pushed up. I mean, if you look at the oil prices, they've gone up. But to what extent that filters into the pump price is now determined by, will the government keep whatever their levies the same, or will they scale back and try and stay and put prices to what people psychologically believe to be acceptable to them. And thirdly, in terms of currency, no. But that's definitely not a factor in this case. So the issue here is that the pump price is a function of landed price plus levies. So if the landed price goes up, for you to maintain the price that you have, you either have to give up. You either have to give up on the levies that you're putting in or subsidize it at the end.
5: I've heard a protester say that, for instance, if you look at the countries that transport their fuel or any other goods through the Mombasa corridor, you have Uganda, you have Tanzania. Around these countries, fuel prices are not as high as it is in Kenya. But it is the same region, and they are all using the same corridor, and they are all dealing with the same Middle East crisis. How would you respond to that if you are responding to this protester?
6: For those countries to have the lower prices, and not all of them have lower prices, there are some that have higher. For the ones that have lower, then probably they have given up on how much they load onto the landed price. There is no other way of doing it. And that is now a policy issue. Those countries have chosen to go that route. So and that's why sometimes comparing those prices across borders sometimes is not a fair thing, because you're probably comparing apples to mangoes, because the policy regimes are totally different in terms of their fiscal policies and their monetary policies. So to answer that protester, that is a function of those countries choosing to levy less to cushion the pump price given the increase out of the Iranian war effect on the landed price of fuel.
5: We're going to talk about the solutions and what you think can be done. But in the moment of this strike and all of this protest, how much of productivity has been lost and how much of an impact does it have on the economy?
6: You see, energy is at the heart of any economic process or economic production process. So basically, because of what has happened, when transport is withdrawn, the labor cannot get to factories, materials cannot get to factories. So it is the number, in terms of lost opportunity costs and in terms of lost production, it's definitely in the billions, no doubt about it. And it's simply because it's energy. Energy drives everything. And you see, and that's why sometimes people protest, because this price, it will eventually filter into your food, it will affect your school fees, into everything, because every production function and value chain uses energy. It's just the variation of how much of that energy you put in. So like for the vehicles, once the vehicles, with this price, they have to hike their fares. So you see, when you hike your fares, then other things happen. So people have less money in their pockets. So there's a ripple effect. So people will start pushing, agitating for higher salaries. When they agitate for higher salaries, means that the cost of production goes up. So it spirals and goes round and round and spirals and circles get bigger and bigger. So in a nutshell, and to answer you, it's far bigger than just a pump price issue. It is, it's good to look at it as an energy, the cost of energy, and being a very huge cost of production. Because remember, even it will affect the cost of power. And if you've noticed, power has gone up by 4 shillings per kilowatt hour. I'm not very sure that those two are related, but it has, just for the record.
5: From what you're saying, this may very well be a cost of living crisis as well. If this prolongs and there's no solution in the near, few days, what is likely going to happen in the Kenyan economy?
6: Let's start. First of all, both parties have agreed, the government and the stakeholders, the leaders have agreed to a stand down of 1 week. So I think things will go back. I think we'll have a transport back. And so there's 1 week for them to discuss whatever they need to discuss to see how they can sort this out. In terms of solution, you remember, you have two options. Either you bring down your levies and your taxes to accommodate that change, to bring it down to whatever price you want to achieve, or allow it the way it is, and then now do a subsidy. But if you look at it from a fiscal perspective, it's either the government gives up income or uses the income it has earned to reduce this price. So mathematically, it more or less comes to the same thing. So it's a policy issue again, but I think the end user will be more interested in the results. Yeah, but yeah, the government has several options of how it can go down that.
5: So it's very interesting that you point out the strike has been suspended. And I'm just going to read the quote from the national chairman of the Transport Federation. He says that we've had a breakthrough not because we're satisfied, but because we want to give negotiations a chance. And if that is not taken seriously, they will be back on the street. Do you think that in 7 days we'll have to come back to this discussion again because there's no way forward?
6: No. I know for a fact the 1 week is a good time to really look at it. You see, now in that 1 week, everybody will put their case and they'll put it down in numbers. The government will also explain their case as to why they've done whatever they've done and how far they can push back and explain to them why. And also the stakeholders will also tell them why this price, they're not in business. So they'll come to an agreement. 1 week is enough. For as long as both parties are willing, because remember, we all want to win, and there's a win-win solution. So I believe, I don't think we're coming back to this.
5: Hold on for me, Abraham. I'm going to come to you so that you expatiate on these solutions that you have mentioned. But Lucy, how much of an impact does fuel have in the scheme of things when you're looking at cost of living and citizens, agitations? How much of a role does the fuel price play in all of this?
7: Indeed, the cost of fuel has a huge and significant impact on really daily life. Everything depends on largely fuel. For instance, for the farmers transporting their goods from the farm to the cities all the way to the market, it will depend on how affordable it is to transport these goods. For instance, I remember sometime in the last month, we've been seeing that, you know, cost of basic commodities like tomatoes has even gone up, and it can to some extent actually be attributed to fuel being at the heart of it. The cost of fuel has gone up. Earlier on, Abraham talked about electricity. Indeed, it is a factor that is considered. Fuel costs go into how it is tabulated, the cost of electricity. And so you find that the cost of electricity also becomes expensive for the common Kenyan. And so it is very significant exactly how the price of fuel comes down. Because even, for instance, we've been seeing children not being able to go to school, hospitals, those who need to go to hospital to get their treatment. You know, that becomes a factor because they have to dig deeper into their pockets. People have to dig deeper in order to be able to just afford to get from point A to B, and even to be able to access some of these services. And bear in mind that it's coupled with, you know, inflation has gone up and the cost of living is indeed skyrocketing or rising. And so it really does significantly impact, you know, the decision that will be made next Tuesday when they come again and have the discussion and make a decision on what is the way forward.
5: Abraham seems very positive and optimistic about the fact that we are not seeing protesters go back on the streets. But when you speak to the ordinary Kenyan, do they have that trust in the ability of the government to fully resolve the crisis and will not have to see this again?
7: There's been mixed reactions on the ground, quite frankly speaking. A section of Kenyans believes that, you know, the situation, that it doesn't really solve the bigger problems and issues that the country is facing. Even as they go into the discussions and drawing board, there's been a general sense of distrust towards the government, not believing in some of the promises that have been made. Again, the administration that is currently came in 2022, and next year we're heading into a time of elections. So a lot of Kenyans are paying attention. And again, 2 years ago, in 2024, for instance, we saw an uprising of young people who are paying attention to the finance bill. And, you know, there was an uprising and protests broke out. And this is where we'll be looking to as well next month when the finance bill is tabled and passed for the new financial year. So there is a section of Kenyans who are really not, this is not enough to address the issues, the underlying issues for them. But there is also a section of Kenyans, like, for instance, Abraham, who are hopeful that at least this is one step in the right direction, and it could, you know, it could offer reprieve or relief to them in their everyday living.
5: Right. Abraham, we understand that during the protests, you know, on Monday, at least 4 people were killed. That's the official figures we have from the government. Did they have to take people dying before we reach an agreement?
6: Well, I will not speak for the government, for sure. But it's sad that people have to die. But without sounding insensitive, it is what it is. And sometimes some of those stories, and I'm not talking about this particular story, has two sides. And I think normally we only tell one side of it. And I think I will not go beyond that. But what I can say is that I think we need to increase the level of positivity in this economy. I think we cannot always come out and always say that it will not work. I mean, it's not even logical to say that. You see, I think you always allow something, you always give something a chance. If you look at most countries right now, they're having issues of availability of fuel. We've not had that. We had pockets of it, but even as we are fighting all this, our fuel is flowing. So I think it's always good to start from the known and from the wins. And I think those are some of the wins we have. Then we start building up. We'll see how can we reduce prices. How can we make our citizens have more money in their pocket? How can we make the citizens believe the government more? Those are the questions we should be asking and see how we can work on that so that we work together. Because Kenya is ours, nobody's going anywhere, so we might as well fix it.
5: If you are invited on the committee, for instance, that is looking at the way forward, what would be your top three recommendations to the government to attempt to tackle this fuel issue once and for all?
6: Number one, I would try to establish what is the bearing capacity of the citizenry in terms of pump price. And that can be calculated. If that is arrived at, then we work backwards. What do we need to offload? Because you know, apart from reducing levies, one of the things we can also do is renegotiate the price at which we buy our fuel. Because you know, it's in a market. It's a market. You can get a better price. Probably have a look at maybe have a different source. So that we try and see each of those variables. How can they move upwards or off? Number two, I think I would recommend that the formula for arriving at the pump price is made public, as it was before. And not only made public, but there's civic education behind it, to just show people roughly, it's not mumbo jumbo, this is how we do it, this is how we arrive at these numbers. This is sometimes they go up, this is sometimes they go down. And then lastly, I think maybe more consultation prior to this kind of decisions. And, you know, EPRA being the body that deals with this, just by of incorporating this very, very critical stakeholders and see how they can be incorporated in their decision making, so that there is even before these numbers are announced, because if those people are involved in it, when it's announced, it's not even EPRA who will explain. It is those stakeholders who will explain to their members that yes, we are aware, these are the reasons, it's at X amount, we have been told why, and these are the options. Even if we have to move away from this, this is all good. So there's clarity, there's good information flow, there's good buy-in from the critical person, so that we avoid the build-up that we have seen.
5: Thank you so much. You heard there Abraham Kamau. He is an economist, chief executive officer at Miradi Capital. Earlier, you heard DW's Lucy Riley joining us from Nairobi. Thank you both for your time.
2: Get the stories that are shaping the continent here on Africa Link.
4: Well, some stranded commuters share their experiences with us during the two-day protest.
8: The situation is not comfortable. I've just managed to walk to cover around 20 kilometers. I walked 10 in the morning, and right now I'm just covering another 10. But you can see around, there is no public transport. Early in the morning, we did not see any school bus going around, meaning children have missed school. And for those who are fortunate even to get there, I don't believe whether there's learning going on in schools. So all round, things are not good.
3: And to me, the situation has been so frightening for everyone, for me, for the people around me. We don't know what to do. We don't know how to head to work. We don't know how to head to school. We don't know basically how to survive. And given the state of living, you can just see it, really. You want to go and work. You want to go and find means to eat. I don't have kids, but people have kids. People have families that they want to feed. But what are we going to do? The situation is so bad. The situation is so dire. We are scared. I am very scared. I am very scared. I'm scared to move. I'm scared to go out. I'm scared to work because I don't know what will happen. I don't know if I'll go out and not come back home. So, yeah, the situation is very frightening, and it's very sad. I mean, this is very frightening.
9: Everything has been cancelled. We had some students who were supposed to be taking the exams today. So, literally, exams have been cancelled, have been postponed. We don't know what's the way forward because they are really even interrupting with the timetable now. So, it will really interfere with the school timetable and everything as well.
3: Transport is very hectic. There is no vehicle, and I'm coming from far, from Choka. So I'm wondering how I'll reach at home. This president of ours, please just take control of this traffic, like at least reduce those fuel. At least people to be back in street, people to be back at work. People, we are suffering. By the way, Kenyans, you're suffering because this has caused us, most of the people have not been at work and you have missed the vehicles.
10: The situation is not good so far. Yeah, because some of us are started here in the stage. We are going to various destinations. So it's a bit tiresome to be here at this time. Yet we have another hassle to go. We have not done anything.
4: The impact of high fuel prices extends well beyond transport. Now, it reduces household disposable income. It drives up the cost of goods and services and even puts pressure on essential sectors like healthcare, education, and small businesses. Analysts say solutions could include negotiating better fuel import deals, increasing transparency in how pump prices are calculated, and strengthening engagement between government operators and oil marketers. For now, though, you can join the conversation and share your thoughts with us on Facebook and on TikTok at DW Africa. Listen to us on Spotify or wherever you get your podcast. And don't forget to subscribe to our DW Africa's YouTube channel. This show was co-produced and edited by Isaac Mugabe, and I am Ajua Tinkrama Domina. Bye for now.
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12: Hello and welcome to DW Africa Link News. I am Okere Ngushinado. Could Nigeria become the world's fifth largest economy in the coming decades? That is the projection by ECOWAS Commissioner for Economic Affairs and Agriculture, Dr. Kalilu Saila. Speaking at the ECOWAS Parliament in Abuja, Saila cited forecasts from the United Nations and other institutions pointing to a major economic shift in West Africa. He said Nigeria could rank among the world's top five economies within 50 years, while Ghana and Cote d'Ivoire could enter the global top 15 within 25 years. Why does this matter? The forecast highlights Nigeria's long-term economic potential, but also raises questions about whether current challenges could hinder that ambition. Saila emphasized that stronger regional trade and market integration will be crucial, urging Nigeria to prioritize cross-border trade and reduce its dependence on Western economies.
13: All right, so the projection is plausible, it's conditional, but it's not a guarantee. If we look at our current economic situation, our nominal GDP is at about $285 billion, and this ranks us fourth in Africa. IMF also projects a 4.4% real GDP expansion at the end of this year, which places Nigeria sixth globally in contribution to GDP growth. But if you say top five global economy in 50 years, it's going to involve structural transformation at scale. This forecast, it essentially describes what becomes possible if Nigeria is able to get governance, trade integration, and infrastructure development right over the next five decades.
12: The outlook, however, contrasts with everyday realities for many Nigerians who face rising inflation, record food prices, and surging transport costs. Do Nigerians believe this projection is realistic?
14: Well, with the current economic situation, I honestly don't think Nigeria is anywhere close to that reality yet, because people are suffering. There is poverty, inflation, unemployment, and hunger. So projections like this can feel disconnected from everyday reality. However, if the government becomes intentional about economic development, then maybe, just maybe, it could be possible in the long term.
12: A Human Rights Watch statement says that vigilante groups in South Africa have carried out a wave of violent attacks against African and Asian foreign nationals in recent weeks, with limited response from authorities. Why does this matter? The violence highlights growing anti-immigrant sentiment and raises concerns over the government's ability to protect vulnerable communities. The rights group says a citizen-led movement march and march organized protests in April and May in cities including Pretoria, Johannesburg, and Durban, some of which turned violent and in some cases fatal. Sierra Leone is set to receive its first group of migrants deported from the United States, with a charter flight carrying 25 people expected to arrive in Freetown on Wednesday under a new agreement. The country's foreign minister, Timothy Musakaba, told AFP on Tuesday that they are accepting the deportees because they are from West Africa and some have Sierra Leonean documentation obtained many years ago. The United States will provide $1.5 million to support humanitarian and operational costs connected to the arrangement. And finally, African leaders have joined fans across the continent in celebrating Arsenal's Premier League title win, the club's first in 22 years. Kenya's President William Ruto praised the team's resilience and determination, while Zambia's President Hakainde Hichilema also saluted the Gunners. Rwanda's President Paul Kagame, whose country partners with the club, added his congratulations. The victory highlights the deep cultural influence of European football in Africa, where clubs like Arsenal command large and loyal followings. From DW Africa, a big congratulations to Arsenal. That wraps up today's news. For more coverage, find us on our social media platforms. That is DW Africa on TikTok, Facebook, and YouTube. I am Okering Gushinado. Thank you for joining us.

0: 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Hello and welcome to DW Learning by Ear and this new series of digital natives entitled Rahim Joins the Dark Side. This series considers the important topic of disinformation and misinformation in the digital age. This is the fourth episode in our story, which takes place in the fictional African country of Inzuna. In the last episode, the schoolgirls Anna and Naomi were summoned by the head teacher for spreading a false rumor that their classmate Hugo was having an affair with teacher Nina. Meanwhile, the interior minister, the Honorable Ilegi Chifudu, offered Rahim a job as the head of IT and communications for his election campaign. But Rahim wasn't sure whether to take the job. He didn't believe in Chifudu's ideology and he found the job description a bit shady. Did he accept the offer? Let's join him at the office of the Interior Ministry in this episode entitled The Computer Guy Plays God.
1: Unlike last time, this meeting took place in Chifudu's office.
2: So, what exactly would I be doing, sir?
3: Modern elections are run using extremely intelligent algorithms. They're essentially controlled by just one man sitting at a computer. That's where you come in, Rahim. You will be that man at the computer.
2: Sort of like hacking into the minds of the people and telling them what to think and how to vote. Playing God, basically.
3: Exactly. And even if not a single person in the whole of Inzuna were to vote, we'd use data you'll create using AI and other available technology to convince people we've been elected fair and square by the majority.
2: You mean rigging the election?
3: Call it what you like. I call it guiding the political direction of the country. That's what leadership is all about. Showing people the way. The people don't always know the way.
2: But isn't that a little... How can I put it? A little unethical?
3: It's the reality of how politics works the world over, Rahim. You have to put on a crocodile skin to do this job, my friend. Some of your duties will require some heavy lifting, and you may feel somewhat conflicted. But I assure you that it's for the greater good. It's also why you'll be paid top dollar. So, I'm asking you again. Are you up to the task?
2: I guess so. Yes.
3: You have to be 100% sure, Rahim. Because once you commit, there's no going back.
2: I'm 110% sure, sir. I'm excited to be part of this new world, and I can't wait to get started.
3: Good. Very good. I'm very happy to hear it, Rahim. Now we just need you to sign the contract. Then we'll have someone show you to your new office.
1: Rahim didn't know it, but he just had a narrow escape. The Interior Minister's armed security guards had had instructions not to let Rahim leave if he turned down the job offer. As Rahim was joining Chifudu's election campaign team, Jennifer was at Dr. Msimanga's campaign offices.
4: Dr. Msimanga, someone here to see you.
5: Yes. Jennifer, is it?
4: Yes, Dr. Msimanga.
5: Come on in. Have a seat.
4: Thank you.
5: Tea? Coffee?
4: No, thank you. Just a glass of water, please.
6: There you go.
4: Thank you, Rabia.
6: Sure.
5: We're very excited to receive your email. It's great that someone with experience is keen to work with us. I'm sure your invaluable understanding of social media will help give us the push we need to win this election.
4: To be honest, you've run such a formidable campaign so far that I'm not sure I can add anything of significance.
5: You think?
4: Oh yes, no doubt about it. A little push on the digital media side of things will soon close any gaps your opponent may be exploiting.
5: How would you go about doing this?
4: You've positioned yourself as the candidate of youth, and your policies already resonate with a vast majority of young people. All your campaign needs to do is expand that reach to those who may not yet have heard your message.
6: Hmm.
4: So you're proposing to use digital media rather than traditional media in order to reach more young people?
7: Precisely.
5: But what about the other age groups? We need their vote as well. I'm looking to become the president of all in Zunas, not just a certain demographic.
7: That's right. I'm certainly not suggesting we should ignore them. Traditional media has its own demographic, and we should definitely be using that too. All I'm saying is that there are a significant number of young people out there who may not be receiving your message because they don't really consume traditional media. They see everything on their smartphones. This is what I would focus on.
5: But how exactly would you go about it?
7: I'd market you as a brand. Think of any product on the market right now. A soft drink, say, or a detergent. I'd push brand Msimanga through targeted social media messages. I'd engage popular social media influencers who'll drive your message through their platforms.
5: Social media influencers other than you?
7: Social media influencers including me, of course. Digital influencers all have different audiences. People who like my content don't necessarily love someone else's content and vice versa. Getting lots of different influencers on board would ensure we reach as many young people as possible.
5: That makes sense. I'd like you to head our digital media section, Jennifer.
7: Oh, really?
5: Are you up to the task?
7: Oh, of course, Dr. Msimanga. That's why I'm here.
1: Hugo and Anna were sitting in Miss Levington's little office along with their parents and the teachers Nina and Faith. Miss Levington sat on the other side of her desk, peering at them over her heavy-rimmed glasses. She cleared her throat and started talking.
8: Thank you all for making the time to come. Before we start, let me introduce you. Wendo Wakwa here is Hugo's father.
9: Hello, everyone.
8: And this is Mr. and Mrs. Lodeke, they're Anna's parents.
10: Nice to meet you.
8: And this is Nina Kasungu, who's a teacher here, along with Faith Desina, also a teacher at Nzuna School. My name is Miss Levington. I'm the school head teacher.
10: Hello.
11: Hi.
8: Right. Now, I'm not sure you all know why we call you here. For those who might not be aware, there's been an unfortunate incident at the school. Anna here, one of our students, has been spreading a very damaging and nasty rumor.
9: My son here has been very upset by this. We, his parents, feel aggrieved over this malicious gossip. We demand that Anna apologizes to Hugo in class and in writing, failure to which will take legal action.
7: I'm sorry. I really didn't mean to hurt anyone.
5: Just shut up, you stupid child.
8: We have to remember that they're still just children. We need to guide them accordingly.
10: I agree with Mrs. Levington. They're children, being foolish, and there's no need to overreact. I appeal to you, Mr. Wakwa, please. Let's try to resolve this without getting lawyers involved.
9: But why did she do it, really? Why did she decide to ruin our son's reputation? For no reason.
10: As Miss Levington said, Anna and all the students here are still growing. And children do sometimes act illogically. I'm Anna and Hugo's class teacher. And I can tell you that this all stemmed from a silly disagreement between Anna and Hugo.
12: It's clear that Anna is genuinely remorseful, Mr. Wakwa.
10: Yes.
12: I do hope you can find it in your heart to let it go. I assure you that I have.
9: Well, that depends on Hugo. He's the one who's been hurt. And embarrassed.
8: Hugo,
13: yes.
8: What do you say? Do you think you can forgive Anna?
13: I'll forgive her if she apologizes publicly to the entire school and makes clear to everyone that the rumor she spread about me having an affair with teacher Nina was completely false.
7: I will. I'll do it. I'm really sorry, Hugo.
8: Good. Can we consider this settled then, Mr. Wakwa?
9: Well, as long as Hugo is satisfied.
13: Maybe.
9: All right.
10: Thank you so much.
9: Well, but I hope Anna has learned that actions have consequences. Next time it may not turn out so well. Defamation is actually a crime in this country, you know, Anna. Rumors and disinformation that constitute defamation can easily cost you your freedom.
5: She has learned her lesson, all right. I'll make sure of that.
9: I hope so.
1: On that tense note, we reach the end of this episode. Has Anna really learned her lesson? And how will the election campaign pan out with the two cousins leading rival teams? Join us next time to find out. If you missed some of this or any other episode, visit dw.com/digitalnatives. Until next time, bye-bye.
0: 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Hello and welcome to DW Learning by Ear and our latest series of digital natives entitled Rahim Joins the Dark Side. The theme of this series is the important topic of disinformation and misinformation in the digital age. This is the fifth episode of our story, which takes place in the fictional African country of Inzuna. Previously, Rahim and his cousin Jennifer both landed their dream jobs with the campaign teams of opposing candidates. But while Jennifer volunteered for hers, Rahim scams with a huge salary. His job description was a bit bizarre, and at first he wasn't sure whether he should accept. Jennifer, meanwhile, has been told not to expect any perks at all. So, how are the two cousins getting along in their new roles? And what about the political conniving between President Nkrumah and his lieutenants? Let's find out what's going on in this episode entitled Under Siege. Rahim sat hunched in front of his console of computers. He'd been there for hours, trying to edit the video he'd been told to create. The video appeared to show Dr. Foko Msimanga in a military training camp, inspecting a group of soldiers. It was part of the propaganda he was supposed to be manufacturing in order to discredit Dr. Msimanga. But Rahim wasn't sure what they planned to do with it. He was so immersed that he was startled when the door suddenly burst open. It was Jennifer, and she seemed quite excited.
11: Oh, Jennifer, it's you. You startled me. Are you trying to give me a heart attack?
14: You're not going to believe this, Rahim.
11: What?
14: Guess who's the new digital media strategist for the one and only Dr. Foko Msimanga?
11: Who?
14: Yours truly.
11: Seriously?
14: Yeah, that's right. I just volunteered and he's made me head of digital media strategy in his campaign headquarters.
11: You really do believe what Msimanga is preaching, do you, Jennifer?
14: Absolutely, don't you?
11: Of course not. I don't believe any politician. And much as I like him, Msimanga is still a politician, just like the rest of them.
14: Rahim, is this really you talking? If I didn't know better, I'd think you were working for the government.
11: Me? Work for the government? No, I couldn't. How could I?
14: Then why are you suddenly defending them?
11: It's not that. I just think you should be more careful with all this political stuff. There are rumors going around that President Nkrumah is about to crack down on dissidents.
14: Where did you hear that?
11: I heard people discussing it in town.
14: But it's just unverified information. Be careful not to spread misinformation that might cause panic, Rahim.
11: I forbid you to publish anything else about that.
14: Excuse me? Say that again? You forbid what?
11: I'm sorry. I didn't mean it like that. I just mean that you're my cousin and I'm concerned for your safety. That's all.
14: I'm perfectly capable of taking care of myself, Rahim. You do you and let me do me, okay?
11: Jennifer. Jennifer. Jennifer!

0: Jennifer changed into comfortable slacks and house shoes. She was the cook of the day, so she went to the kitchen to prepare dinner. Faith shuffled in, dragging her flip-flops. She looked sleepy. She must have been napping.
1: What's for dinner? That smells nice. What's it?
2: Pan-fried steak.
1: Ooh, nice. I love steak. Rahim does too. Do you know why he's so grumpy today?
2: Oh, Faith, just leave Mr. Grumpy alone. I told him I'd joined the Msimanga campaign, and somehow that didn't sit well with him.
1: But why? I thought he supported Dr. Msimanga.
2: I thought so too. I don't know what's changed.
1: Here he comes. Better change the subject.
3: What are you guys talking about?
1: Nothing.
2: Just catching up.
1: Yeah.
2: Isn't that in Kulume on TV? Faith, turn up the volume.
4: For a little over 24 years, we have been on this journey together. You, my loyal citizens, and I, your president. But there comes a time when country is more important than the individual. Ladies and gentlemen, it is with great sadness that I announce I am stepping down as the PPP's presidential candidate.
5: Why are you stepping down, Mr. President?
4: I know. You have many questions. Why am I resigning? Who will replace me? Are we worried about our election campaign? I want to assure you that the latter is certainly not the case.
5: Mr. President, why are you resigning, Mr. President?
4: Our party is stronger than ever, and I think it's going to be strengthened still further by the person who is taking over from me. None other than your long-time Interior Minister, the Honorable Ilagi Kifuri.
1: Is that really a smile I see on your face, Rahim? How can you be happy with this?
2: I told you, our cousin has switched sides. He now supports the oppressor.
3: Come on, even you have to admit that Chifudu is the better candidate. When it was Nkrumah running, yeah, maybe, but now...
1: What's the difference between Chifudu and Nkrumah? I mean, they've been running this country together for 24 years. Everyone knows they're close allies. Chifudu is Nkrumah's most trusted advisor. He'll just continue Nkrumah's policies.
2: Exactly.
4: I ask you to vote for Ilagi Chifudu for Nzuna's future.
5: How can he be the best of the future, Mr. President?
0: President Nkrumah raised his protege's hand to deafening applause from the carefully selected group of sycophants gathered in the State House garden. Days later, Nzuna's State House was a very different sight. The walls were riddled with bullet holes and smeared with blood. It was a scene from a battlefield. The guns still hadn't fallen silent, but the rebels who had attacked the government building had now been repulsed. 2 days earlier, a video had emerged online showing Dr. Msimanga with some radical anti-government mercenaries. What no one but those closest to the president knew was that Rahim had fabricated that video. Jennifer stood in the crowd of journalists covering the events and prepared to live stream to her WeTube channel.
2: I'm coming to you live from the heart of Nzuna City, where the State House has been under attack. And confirmed reports have linked the rebellion to presidential candidate Dr. Msimanga. The State House is accusing him of plotting a coup to oust President Nkrumah. Here comes the president. As you can see, he's dressed in full military gear, perhaps to signify that he's still the commander-in-chief. Let's hear what he has to say.
4: Fellow Nzunans,

0: For example, the video in which Msimanga is clearly seen in a masonry's training camp, giving instructions to the usurpers, some of whom lie dead here today.
1: But Mr. President, the video you mentioned has been identified as a deepfake. It's been analyzed by experts who say it's clearly been manipulated and is not a real video.
0: What did you say your name was, young lady?
1: I didn't say, sir, but I'm Jennifer Opoti.
0: And which media outlet do you report for?
1: I have a show called The Jennifer Show on digital media platform WeTube.
0: Aha, I thought so. A fake journalist. You're the people spreading fake news. That would be your...
2: No sooner had he turned away than President Nkulume discreetly addressed his successor, Chifudu, voicing his concerns about this young influencer. They agreed to put Jennifer under close surveillance to find out what she was up to.
3: And that's the end of the fifth episode. How will the war of wits between Rahim and his cousin shape up? With both of them pulling in different directions, who will carry the day? And how will Nzuna survive this wave of turmoil? Join us for the next episode to find out. If you missed part of this or other episodes, just visit dw.com/digitalnatives. Until next time, bye-bye.
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3: Hello and welcome to DW Learning by Ear, and to this latest series of digital natives entitled Rahim Joins the Dark Side. This series addresses the important topic of disinformation and misinformation in the digital age. This is the sixth episode of our story, which takes place in the fictional African country of Nzuna. In the previous episode, there were violent scenes in Nzuna when the state house was attacked by rebels apparently intent on ousting President Nkulume. In a show of government strength, the army repelled the attack. Meanwhile, Rahim accepted a job offer from the government side to run its IT and communications for the electoral campaign, and his cousin Jennifer volunteered to work as the digital media strategist for the opposition, led by the young and handsome Dr. Msimanga. They had only just begun their new roles when all hell broke loose with an attack on the state house. What's the situation now? Join us for this episode entitled Hagamaga to find out.
2: Kids were just starting to go back to school after the turmoil that had gripped the city. Faith's class weren't all back yet, but most of her students were there.
6: Were you frightened?
7: Yes.
6: It was so scary. Fortunately, the government knows who was responsible for the attempted coup. Dr. Msimanga and his rebels can't hide. They'll be arrested, so there's no need for you to be afraid. Tell anyone who hasn't reported back to school that all is well, okay?
8: Yes, Teacher Faith.
7: Good. Excuse me, Mr. Zina.
6: Yes, Hugo, what is it?
7: But Dr. Msimanga has denied any involvement in the coup attempt.
6: Of course he has. Would you admit it if you'd committed treason? A crime that carries the death penalty?
7: No, I wouldn't. Mm-hmm. But I believe Dr. Msimanga. I don't think he did it.
9: But he's not violent.
6: Come on, guys. The evidence against Dr. Msimanga is overwhelming. You must have seen the video doing rounds on social media that shows him inspecting his army of revolutionaries.
7: But that video has been discredited as a deep fake.
6: Oh, is that so?
7: Yes, Ms. Dezina. Didn't you see online?
6: No, I haven't had a chance to look today. Well, you might be right. Oh, dear. I hope I haven't been spreading misinformation. I'll check and get back to you, all right? Okay. Speaking of misinformation, we are going to have a change from our usual lesson today to learn about the dangers of misinformation and disinformation. So, what's the difference between misinformation and disinformation? Does anyone know? One at a time, please. Yes, Anna.
10: Misinformation is incorrect or misleading information.
6: Very good, Anna. What about disinformation? Anyone? Not Anna
10: teacher,
6: again.
10: Teacher me.
6: Anyone but Anna?
10: Teacher.
6: Okay. Teacher. Anna, tell us, as no one else seems to know.
10: Disinformation is incorrect or misleading information that's been put out deliberately, while misinformation is an intentional.
6: Well done, Anna. That's correct.
10: Thank you.
6: But there's also another form of information called propaganda. Does anyone know what propaganda is?

0: all. This is something much more difficult, much more pernicious, and which has got to be tackled.
1: Who should carry out that investigation?
0: Well, there's a range of options, but I'm quite clear that it should not be done by the Israeli authorities. Now, I'm actually speaking to you from the United States, where I'm doing some work about impunity for deaths of journalists in Gaza. And what we've seen over many years is that journalists have been killed with total impunity, without any independent investigation. It's just been the anniversary of the death of Shireen Abu Akleh, who's represented by some of my colleagues. Her family is represented by some of my colleagues. And there's never been an adequate investigation into her death. And similarly, we now see a whole range of journalists who are killed, many of whom are killed in double-tap attacks with total impunity. And that culture of impunity breeds further abuse. And my very clear concern here is that any form of investigation which takes place must be independent of the Israeli authorities. Here we've got hundreds of people from about 40 countries who were detained. We've seen widespread outrage from people like the US, the UK, France, Italy, Canada, and of course, Ireland. And it seems to me clear that those countries together should now be saying this requires an independent international investigation. That's something that we've seen done, for example, through the auspices of the UN Human Rights Council in relation to what was happening with protests in Iran. So why can't a similar independent investigation be set up immediately through the auspices of the Human Rights Council or on an ad hoc basis by the states that have their nationals affected? Either way, can't be done by Israel. They can't mark their own homework. This has got to be independent.
1: Are there mechanisms at European level, you know, given now there is a growing number of EU states that are adding their voices to condemnation of this? Is there a mechanism there that could pursue this?
0: Yeah, of course. Now, a lot of those who are affected are not European. So it, of course, includes people from a much wider range of countries, which is why I would favour a quick-fire process, something which came through the United Nations and the Human Rights Council is an obvious option for that. Of course, there's ways to do it through the European Union too, for the European Union nationals who are affected. And that could either be through the European Union or through the Parliamentary Assembly at the Council of Europe. There's a lot of flexibility in those processes when there's serious issues of concern, which this obviously is. You know, there's a process whereby you can set up, for example, you can have a special rapporteur conducting an independent review in an ad hoc way through the Parliamentary Assembly of the Council of Europe, through one of their committees, or the European Union could set up an immediate mechanism. My view is that I'm very, very open to something being done through the European mechanisms. I think it's preferable that it's done in a broader way to include the non-European countries that are affected also. But bottom line is, got to happen quickly, got to be independent of Israel, and we simply can't have this culture of impunity continuing.
1: Benjamin Netanyahu has condemned what we saw in that video. He said it does not represent Israel's values. The Foreign Affairs Minister has also criticised Ben-Gvir. Ben-Gvir is still in the Israeli government, though.
0: That's right. First of all, he remains in government. He wasn't told off in that way when he previously taunted detainees a number of months ago. And it seems very likely that the reason we're now seeing that kind of condemnation from his colleagues in cabinet is because of the sheer embarrassment that they're facing on the international stage. We've even seen, for example, the US ambassador to Israel call what's happened despicable. So it appears that because of the very widespread nature of the pushback in the last 24 hours, there's suddenly a suggestion that this doesn't represent Israeli values. But I would urge people to look at what the transport minister has posted to look at what Ben-Gvir has done with total impunity over a period of many, many months, and to look at that example that I gave about what's been happening to other prisoners, including journalists, and also what's been happening in relation to the deaths of journalists. This isn't a one-off, one bad apple. This is something much more systematic, and it's got to be dealt with.
1: I can imagine Palestinians watching this unfold and watching the international reaction to it and wondering why there was so much silence when, when people, Palestinians detained in the West Bank, for instance, and we know there's many, many thousands of them, we know there have been many deaths in those detention camps, and there's been international silence in relation to much of that.
0: Well, it's a very, very powerful point and an important point because, of course, we've seen criticism from people like the UN Special Rapporteur on Palestine, UN Special Rapporteur on torture, UN Special Rapporteur on counterterrorism. But there has broadly been a deafening silence internationally into what's been happening to Palestinians who've been subjected to what we've now seen on video with Ben-Gvir doing.

0: to foreign nationals. And that is in part because of the fact that international journalists have not had access to Gaza. And the result of that is that people simply don't believe, many people internationally simply don't believe the accounts that have been given by Gazans who are living this every single day. And if there's one silver lining to the terrible thing that we've seen happen here in the video, is that you can't deny what is there in black and white. And because it involves nationals of such a wide range of countries, there now is a way to actually hold them to account. They can't deny this any longer. It's there in black and white. There's clear evidence. And I'm afraid they've pushed it to a point where a very large number of states, including ally states of theirs, are now asking them to explain themselves and are going to seek accountability.
1: I suppose when you say accountability, though, I mean, we know already the International Criminal Court have issued an arrest warrant for Benjamin Netanyahu. I think the sense is, though, that there is just no consequences for Israel.
0: Well, this is a really important point. And look, it's one of the frustrations as an international lawyer, you know, that actually many international law mechanisms don't have bite. You know, and I often get asked, you know, why do so many international law mechanisms not have real teeth? And the answer is that states don't want to get bitten. And, you know, we've seen what's been happening at International Criminal Court level in relation to Israel's action in a range of places. We've also seen what the UN special procedures mechanisms through the Human Rights Council have been raising in relation to concerns regarding a whole range of human rights abuses. And actually, this is a far more fundamental problem than simply an Israel problem. It's a problem with the fact that our accountability mechanisms for international law are often quite soft. And the way that you can strengthen them is when other states seek to hold Israel to account. And that's what I would now like to see. I would like to see Ireland, allies within the European Union and allies internationally, agreeing that it is time to actually use a harder form of accountability than simply having reports gathering dust on shelves which call out what's happening and don't result in any real-world consequences for people like Ben-Gvir behaving in this disgraceful way.
1: Keelan Gallagher, many thanks for talking to us today.
2: Now we're joined by Barry Andrews, Fianna Fáil MEP for the Dublin constituency. Barry Andrews, good evening to you.
3: Good evening.
2: It's 24 hours since the release of that video. We now know that those that were illegally detained have been deported. Itamar Ben-Gvir is still in the Israeli government. So how seriously do you take their condemnations of his behaviour?
3: I don't take it seriously at all. I'm afraid to say that Ben-Gvir is emblematic of a systematic approach to trying to suffocate Palestinian life and trying to render completely unviable the idea of a Palestinian state. So we saw, I mean, a lot of people have made this observation. We caught on video something that happens all the time. I mean, it's just 10 days ago since the New York Times reported on widespread sexual abuse of Palestinian detainees in Israeli prisons, a report that backed up a previous UN report to the same effect. So while the treatment of the flotilla activist who's appalling, it really is of a much lower grade than the systematic treatment of Palestinians in Israeli detention, and not just since October the 7th. Unfortunately, there are reports that go back from Bethlehem, from Breaking the Silence, from the Norwegian Refugee Council, that prove that what we saw in the video yesterday was merely the tip of the iceberg.
2: As you say, 94 Palestinians have died in Israeli custody since October 7th, 2023, and there's nearly 4,000 people in administrative detention, effectively internment without trial. Over 376 of those are children. So, as you say, had the people who are on the flotilla been Palestinian, they wouldn't be deported now, and we wouldn't know what's happening to them.
3: Exactly. And one of the issues that I raised with the European delegation in the West Bank, where I was just 2 weeks ago, was the fact that it is impossible for the Red Cross to visit Palestinian detainees. That rule was introduced after October the 7th. So again, I mean, there's so many ways in which Palestinians are discriminated against. I use the word apartheid, not lightly. But, you know, from my short visit there, I catalogued numerous examples of how Palestinians are separated from Israelis, how they are treated as second-class citizens, how the system of settlement is designed to make Palestinian economic life unviable, as well as the viability of a Palestinian state.
2: Well, you heard Keelan Gallagher there calling for an international investigation, because the people who are on board that flotilla are not just Europeans, and she was talking about doing it through the auspices of the UN Human Rights Council. I mean, rapporteurs for the UN Human Rights Council haven't been allowed into Israel or the occupied territories. They have had to rely on organisations, as do the International Criminal Court organisations, human rights organisations, which Israel has targeted with baseless smear allegations of terrorism in order to economically strangle them, which the European Commission, who funded some of these organisations, found were baseless. So what do you think the chances are of any international investigation taking place?
3: Yeah, you know, it's easy to feel hopeless. It's easy to feel powerless. But when I spoke to Palestinians, they have hope. They have hope that there will be accountability in due course. I worked on issues around impunity in regard to the civil war in Syria for many years, and the European Union very actively supported the gathering of evidence, the preservation of evidence, and subsequently prosecutions were taken outside of Syria against people who were arrested under the concept of universal jurisdiction. And these were minor prosecutions of people a little bit down the scale, but at least it demonstrated that there was accountability.
2: Okay, so but I know, but on the EU front, I mean, the EU would have no hesitation in taking action against one of its own member states for things that fall far short of what Israel had done. We saw their treatment of Hungary over suspicions of corruption and misappropriation of funds, and many years ago the isolation of the Austrian government because they had, as a constituent part of it, a far-right party. And yet under the association agreement, Israel is given gold standard status for the purposes of trade, academic exchange and everything else. So is there a real credibility gap on this?
3: There's a huge credibility gap. I mean, it's extraordinary. I mean, I work with in the developing world, and I speak to representatives of governments in Africa and in other parts of the developing world, and they can see for themselves. I mean, you cannot convince them that double standards aren't being applied here, whether it's around the arrest warrants for the ICC, whether it's respect for the International Court of Justice, whether it is sanctions that are applied against Russia.
2: So what do you hear when you're part of a delegation that goes to the West Bank, a European delegation that goes to the West Bank, and you're talking to colleagues, what are your colleagues saying? What do they see as the remedy for this? Is it just to keep saying the words two-state solution without taking any moves to advance that?
3: The solution is trade. It's the only leverage the European Union has. We are Israel's number one trading partner. And at the moment, a cost-benefit analysis for Israel simply is that there's no cost whatsoever to supporting the settlement project. And the only way that we can exercise proper leverage is to bring that to an end, either suspending the association agreement or suspending some of the trade elements of it, or even falling short of that. One of the things we can do is tackle mislabeling. So a lot of settlement goods are presented at customs in Europe as Israeli goods, and so they don't. There's no tariff applied to them. And the extent of mislabeling of settlement goods is estimated around 90%. So that's not about trying to get all of the member states to agree on something. That's simply implementing the current law.
2: Okay, but has the time passed for making that distinction between settlers on the West Bank and the Israeli government proper? I mean, Itamar Ben-Gvir lives on a settlement. He's a person whose politics are so extreme he wasn't even allowed to do military national service in Israel because he belonged to an organisation that was deemed to be beyond the pale even at that stage. So what's the difference between settlers and the Israeli government at this stage?
3: Well, I believe that we should suspend the association agreement. So, you know, I have the same feeling about trade with Israel as I do with the settlements. But European Union cannot find either unanimity or a sufficient qualified majority in order to make those changes.
2: Do you think the treatment of the flotilla activists would change that?
3: Just to finish this point, that the High Representative Kaya Kallas in a debate on Tuesday was very clear that the European External Action Service has concluded that Israel are in breach of Article 2 of the Association Agreement. Now it's up to the member states to do this and to go ahead and apply the trade restrictions. But unfortunately, both Germany and Italy remain stubbornly against following through on these conclusions. And that is the problem. That's the way the European Union works. So unfortunately, you know, I really am determined that the Irish government proceed with it, the Occupied Territories Bill, as soon as possible. I know it's frustrating for people that that this hasn't advanced sooner, but I think it's, you know, from my observations, what I saw in the West Bank a couple of weeks ago, this is extremely urgent. It clarified in my mind, you know, views that I held for a long time. It left me in no doubt as to the appalling treatment the Palestinians received at the hands of this. And that's not even to talk about Gaza. So it's really a shocking situation.
2: Okay, well, we will be getting opposition reaction now. I know, Barry Anders, you're an MEP, but you belong to a government party. We'll be getting some opposition reaction later on in the programme. But for now, thanks for joining us. Barry Andrews, Fianna Fáil MEP for Dublin.
1: And just to say, while you were talking to Barry there, the AFP reporting that campaigners from that flotilla that had been arrested by Israeli soldiers have arrived at Istanbul International Airport. Two other flights from Israel, chartered by Turkey's foreign minister, are also due to arrive there.
2: And we'll be talking to family and friends of some of those activists later on in the programme as well.
1: But also coming up, as 350 people lost their jobs at Meta yesterday, what do the latest employment figures from the CSO tell us? Plus, in the week of the Chelsea Flower Show, we're asking what patio pot plants can survive and thrive despite being neglected.
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0: part of Ariana Grande. President Catherine Conley was at Chelsea Flower Show this week, which we all know is about perfect gardens, expert planting, flawless displays. But what about the rest of us? People who can barely keep a pot plant alive. The real question is, what actually survives when you forget about it for a fortnight? Well, help is at hand today with horticulturist Rachel Doyle from Arboretum, who is going to talk us through some of the easy wins. Rachel, good afternoon to you.
1: Good afternoon, Katie.
0: I'll confess straight up, I am one of those people who could actually walk away and forget about a plant for 2 weeks. So tell me, where should point me towards the ones that could live and survive somebody like me?
1: Right. Well, first of all, you know, say if you're talking about outside first, on patios and our balconies, the most important thing is have a good compost. John Innes multipurpose compost is excellent, but the fact that all the compost now are peat free, that has presented us with major difficulties because the water runs through the compost, right? Mm-hmm. So, but there is a solution. There's always a solution. And about 30 years ago, I'm showing my age now, but it's at least that length ago since I found a product. It was called Swell Gel at that time. Now it's called Aqua something or other. But it's the Ferti Gel. There's two options. There's a FertiGel, which is a two-in-one. It's a fertilizer and water-storing crystals. And each crystal can hold up to 400 times of its weight in water. So when you incorporate that into your compost, it just looks like sugar. And and that prevents either over or under watering, because those little crystals swell up. They hold the water until the plant needs it.
2: Okay. Rachel, Colm here. I'm guilty of repeated vegicide, I have to say. And I hear what you're saying about the compost, but you know, we do have people out there who probably have just been given a plant, and they may have neglected it. I'm speaking from personal experience. Yeah. For people like that, if you're going to give them a present and you doubt whether their heart is really in it, is there a particular type of plant you can give them that could just be neglected? And when you ring them every 2 weeks, you can kind of maybe tell them to touch it up a bit, but know that it'll have survived in the meantime.
1: Yes, well, there's a very simple, the simplest way to recognise whether a plant wants water or not. Stick your finger into the compost, 1 inch down. If it's dry, then it needs water. And when you water it, then go back after 20 minutes. If it's in a pot, in a tray, in a pot, and if there's water on the tray, then it's had enough. Because the most common cause of particularly houseplants dying is overwatering, because where the particles of air should be is replaced by water, and then the roots rot.
0: Yes, I've done that. I think that's been the most common way, means of which I murdered plants in my house.
2: This has become group now, hasn't it? Confess our crimes against plants.
0: If we stay out the patio for a minute, Rachel, can you point us to a couple of actual plants that are hardy and will take a bit of, maybe not, if you can't give it total tender loving care, but will still come back for you?
1: Yes, well, something for a patio that you might not, that the listeners might not think about is, and I think it's a superb plant, I have loads of them on my patio, is the coronet apple tree, right? So it's an apple tree with a straight stem on it. It's about 6 foot tall, as much as it'll grow. And there's two varieties on each tree grafted on, because with apples and pears and all those fruits, you need a pollinator. So on these, this is cleverly designed years ago. On these trees, you have, say, Elstar and James Grieve grafted onto the same tree, so they pollinate each other. Or there's another one, Katja, which it could be. But that's a really superb patio plant. Put it in a nice big pot. You have the beautiful apple blossoms followed by lots of fruit, and they really do fruit very well. And if you wanted even to put bedding in around the base of it, then you could do, you know, things like lobelia alyssum and that, or some of the, you know, some of the small bedding to give you an extra bit of colour. But again, you know, the Swell Gel, which is the crystals, or the Ferti Gel, is a must. It's a must. I wouldn't do anything without using it.
2: I mean, a lot of people buy, you know, potted herbs in the supermarket or a little packet of herb seeds.
1: Yeah.
2: Every time I take leaves off a basil plant, the rest of it nearly dies. And there's a coriander plant on life support at the moment, right, because I forgot about it for a couple of days. Is there any advice you can give for people who actually want to keep herbs alive, or those potted herbs you buy in the supermarket, are they just a dead docket?
1: Well, I buy them myself just to put into the kitchen, you know, and I use them to keep the food I would buy. But I would have a big trough outside the back door, excuse me, and that's where you grow your herbs. And that is just no bother at all. You can use things like, say, lovage. I put lovage in the central.
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1: Hello and welcome to Radio Prague International with me, Daniela Zerová. Coming up in today's program, Czechia is set to receive an American doctor exposed to Ebola while treating patients in Uganda. Is there reason to fear its spread in this country? New plaques at Prague's Old Jewish Cemetery pay tribute to staff at the city's Jewish Museum who saved countless valuable artifacts during the Holocaust. And Prague is among the world's leading destinations for international congresses and conferences. We'll look at what it has to offer. All that coming up, but first here's the news with Romana Grajcerová.
0: News.
2: Beijing is willing to return Czech-Chinese relations to a path of healthy and stable development as soon as possible, a spokesperson for the Chinese Foreign Ministry said today, according to Reuters. Czech Foreign Minister Petr Matinka announced plans to restore standard-level relations with China at the beginning of this year. In the past, Beijing frequently criticized Czechia over alleged violations of the One China principle, including visits by Czech politicians to Taiwan and President Petr Pavel's meeting with the Dalai Lama during celebrations marking his 90th birthday last year. Czech Foreign Minister Petr Matzinka said he would like to complete the relocation of the Czech embassy from Tel Aviv to Jerusalem by the end of his term in office. He told journalists this after a meeting with Israeli Foreign Minister Gideon Saar at Prague's Chernin Palace. According to Matzinka, the move could be timed to a symbolic moment, but it will ultimately be a decision of the cabinet. Matzinka and Saar jointly opened a Czech-Israeli business forum earlier in the day at Chernin Palace. According to the ministers, more than 50 Israeli companies and around 150 Czech representatives are taking part. The companies are focused mainly on defense and cybersecurity, as well as healthcare. National Anti-Drug Coordinator Pavel Bem does not consider the planned transfer of anti-drug policy from the government office to the health ministry a good idea. He says it could lead to an epidemic of new synthetic drugs, a fentanyl crisis, rising illness and death. The government office has overseen anti-drug policy since the turn of 1993 and 1994, when the responsibility was transferred from the Interior Ministry, a move initiated by BEM himself. Several attempts to relocate the agenda have appeared in the past. Most recently, Andrej Babiš's government considered the change during a previous term, but abandoned the plan after discussions with experts. BEM noted that this time the decision was made without prior consultation with specialists. The Sudeten German Homeland Association no longer sees the Beneš decrees as an issue and instead seeks reconciliation and friendly relations with Czechs. Rudolf Fischer, head of the association's Berlin branch, told Czech press agency. Fischer said he was surprised by the debate in Czechia surrounding the upcoming gathering of Sudeten Germans in Brno. However, he believes the debate will not damage Czech relations with Germany or Austria. According to him, neither side can afford such damage economically. 5 EU member states, including Czechia, have called on the European Commission to reconsider its current approach to integrating the Western Balkans into the EU and to offer these countries membership prospects and related benefits in stages. The proposal suggests so-called sectoral integration as a way to keep candidate countries outside the Russian sphere of influence. Under the plan, Western Balkan states could gain access to selected EU programs even before full membership. The Czech Banking Association has lowered its forecast for the growth of the Czech economy this year. According to the latest prediction by its economic panel, GDP is expected to grow by 2% compared to the 2.6% growth forecast in February. For 2027, the association expects a return to stronger economic growth of 2.4%. Average inflation is also expected to accelerate this year to 2.5%, whereas the February forecast predicted inflation at 1.7%. And now, let's look at the weather. Thursday is expected to be partly cloudy to cloudy with clear or almost clear skies in the morning. Scattered showers may occur during the day, while precipitation is expected to ease and clouds gradually decrease in the evening. Daytime highs should range between 18 degrees Celsius and 23 degrees Celsius.
1: That was the news, and we turn now to current affairs. The Czech Republic is set to receive an American doctor exposed to Ebola while treating patients in Uganda. He's due to arrive in Prague on Wednesday evening at the request of the United States. Ruth Frankova has the details.
3: Health Minister Adam Vojtěch says Czech authorities were approached by the U.S. Embassy in Prague after several American doctors who had treated Ebola patients in Uganda and Congo needed to be evacuated. Most are heading to Germany, while Czechia agreed to take one patient to the specialized infectious disease unit at Prague's Bulovka Hospital. The doctor has no symptoms so far and the disease has not been confirmed, but officials say he was exposed to Ebola and must remain in strict isolation for up to 3 weeks. Vojtěch says the transport itself is designed to eliminate contact with the public.
2: No one should be with him except the pilots, who will be separated from him. The aircraft is private, not a regular commercial flight. It is arranged by the United States. The person will not come into contact with anyone, even at the airport, because the plane will land directly on the tarmac at Prague Airport, where a specialized emergency medical team will take over.
3: The patient will then be transferred directly to Bulovka Hospital under special safety measures. According to the health minister, he is expected to travel in a sealed isolation unit in line with international medical transport protocols. Doctors will monitor him throughout the Ebola incubation period, which can last up to 21 days.
2: That means the person will be hospitalized and isolated at Bulovka for roughly 3 weeks. If the disease does not develop, he will then be released because it will be clear that he is neither infected nor contagious.
3: The World Health Organization has declared its second highest alert level over the Ebola outbreak in parts of Central Africa. Alongside Congo, cases are now also spreading in Uganda. The current outbreak involves the less well-known Bundibugyo strain of the virus, for which there is no approved vaccine or treatment. Ebola is a rare but often deadly disease spread through direct contact with bodily fluids such as blood, sweat, saliva or urine. The virus can also spread through contaminated materials or during funeral rituals involving contact with the bodies of victims. Ebola has never previously appeared in Czechia, and public health officials say the risk of the virus spreading from Congo to the country remains low. However, they have advised travelers returning from affected areas to monitor their health for 21 days and contact a doctor by phone if they develop symptoms.
1: Ruth Frankova with that report. New plaques at Prague's Old Jewish Cemetery pay tribute to staff at the city's Jewish Museum who saved countless valuable artifacts during the Holocaust. The memorial helps mark the 120th anniversary of the foundation of the museum, one of the oldest institutions of its kind in the world. Ian Willoughby reports.
4: There's, for example, Karel Reiner, composer, music composer, after-war director of the museum.
5: Curator Martin Jelinek points out some names on plaques freshly installed at the Old Jewish Cemetery
0: in Prague's Josefov. The plaques list scores of names of staff and associates of the city's Jewish Museum, whose work gathering items owned by Jewish families and communities during the Holocaust led to the institution having one of the largest collections of Judaica anywhere in the world. Martin Jelinek describes their priceless endeavors.
4: They collected, let's say, more than 100,000 objects during the war. The process was that from small villages, the objects from, usually objects from synagogues, like which were used in synagogues, were sent to larger cities, and from larger cities in protectorate, they were sent to Prague, and those employees were responsible for cataloging them.
0: Standing by tottering headstones in the famous cemetery, Pavla Niklova, director of the Jewish Museum, explains the timing of the new plaques.
3: The Jewish Museum in Prague celebrates 120 years of its existence. In Judaism, people say, we wish you to live till 120, so the museum has accomplished that. And it's a very appropriate occasion to recognize and honor people who worked at the museum during the war.
0: Some 161 names are inscribed on the plaques. Some perished in the Holocaust, others survived, and the fate of still others is unknown. Martin Jelinek again.
4: I think more than half survived the war. They were like lucky, and usually because they were from so-called mixed marriages. Their partner wasn't Jew, so they usually went to Terezin at spring 45. Smaller part of them, let's say 40% of them, usually they went in, say, autumn 43 to Terezin and later to Auschwitz.
0: The plaques were unveiled at a ceremony in late April, as were a series of nearby stone benches bearing the names of those who have adopted or sponsored them. Pavla Niklova says these offer a chance for visitors to pause and reflect.
3: Somebody came with the idea to have new benches, and then somebody else came with the idea that we would offer them for adoption to families, to relatives of people who were here during the war, or to different organizations that are partner institutions of the museum. And actually, we were planning that one of the benches will be dedicated by current museum's employees, but because we received bigger demand from outside partners, so in the end, people from the museum supported the creation of those three plaques.
0: The director of the Jewish Museum has great respect for the institution's wartime staff, who carried out valuable work while living with intense stress.
3: Of course, it's very difficult to imagine what they felt. One of the visitors for the opening was a son of Hanna Volavkova, of the director of the museum, who was the director for 15 years. And he remembers that she took him to the museum as a young boy. He was 9 years old. So he says that, that people were sad and serious and they were really worried. But he felt really safe here. He knew he was in an environment when nobody would hurt him. And I admire these people very much. There's this nice expression in English, we are standing on their shoulders. So that's how I feel.
2: Well, that report by Ian Willoughby. A reminder that you're with Radio Prague International, coming your way from the Czech capital. Prague has once again confirmed its position among the world's leading destinations for international congresses and conferences, ranking sixth globally in the latest industry survey. But beyond prestige and impressive statistics, what does this success actually bring to the Czech capital? Vít Pohanka spoke to Hanna Votavová, head of communications at Prague Convention Bureau.
5: Yes, it definitely translates into the benefits for locals as well, because the income from the expert events not only helps to create new jobs and business, but also support investments into the infrastructure that is also available for locals through the income to public budgets. Also, the spendings of Congress delegates are usually around 3 times higher than the spendings of leisure tourists. So, speaking of finances, this is a really huge benefit for each of the destinations that is hosting international congresses and conferences. But it is also a huge benefit in regards to scientific development and new trends and procedures that are implemented here locally more easily and also quickly when they are presented here at the congresses and conferences in Prague or in the Czech Republic.
6: It seems pretty obvious that Prague is the leader as a place where the conventions take place. But could you perhaps mention some of the other regions or cities in Czechia that also benefit from this kind of visitors traffic, let me put it like that?
5: Of course, even in the regions, there are many events being held, specifically, for example, Brno, Olomouc, Plzeň or Karlovy Vary.
6: I think in your press release you say international competition is getting tougher. Why should an organizer in this context choose Prague over, let's say, Lisbon, Paris, Vienna or Barcelona, the cities that are still ahead of Prague?
5: These destinations leading the ranking are very, let's say, traditional meeting destinations. They have very developed infrastructure, strong city support, and also a long tradition in hosting various events. Together with their breathtaking heritage, they offer a very competitive product, really. Prague has a very similar background, of course, with some limitations, but the key competitive advantage of the Czech capital is its compactness compared to the mentioned cities, because Prague is very small compared to them and everything is quite near. It's also its location in the heart of Europe, so Prague is really very easily accessible for the delegates. And also the quality and variety of services that we can offer to the event organizers as well as the delegates. And also the strong scientific background here in Prague, especially in medicine and technology, is really crucial for expert events. And also it was mentioned that the price level that is here in Prague is still a little below the level of these leading destinations.
6: All the cities that we talked about are in Europe. So is this really a global list of cities or is it a European list rather?
5: It is really a world list of the cities, and if you look in the top 10, usually there are some Asian cities as well. Singapore, for example, Hong Kong, and so on. So there are other cities as well around the world that are mentioned even in the top 10. Usually these are Asian cities that are quite strong. For example, the North American cities that are not listed so high in the ranking because there is quite a huge competitiveness in the US. So the events spread across the US.
6: I think medical congresses are clearly a major strength and technology events are growing. Is that happening kind of naturally or is, in this case, Prague actively targeting certain sectors?
5: Well, Prague has really long tradition in hosting medical and technology-focused events here in the Czech Republic. And, of course, the Czech scientists have brought many significant inventions to the world. So it makes sense that event organizers prefer Prague as they know the scientific program of their congresses and conferences will be success here. And they support the sharing of know-how. But Prague doesn't stop here and actively promotes and focuses on specific strategic industries and topics, such as biotech, space research or robotics. So we, together with other Prague stakeholders, such as Prague Innovation Institute or Prague Bio, we are trying to bring as many expert events in these respective fields as possible to Prague. For that, we also established our ambassador program 15 years ago. And this program serves as a platform for scientists, medical experts, and other professionals that are interested in organizing and providing expert background for these congresses and conferences that are being held in Prague.
6: I was just wondering, the figures obviously show growth, as you mentioned, but also that many events are relatively short and smaller in scale. And I just want to make sure, is that actually good news?
5: Well, this is a global trend, I would say. So I would say it's very good news as well, because even these smaller events may have a strong impact. There are many emerging industries and niche topics that are discussed in usually smaller expert groups and in a shorter amount of time. But these events are very important for sharing the know-how and for the development of the destination. So it's definitely good news. And also, Prague hosts slightly more local events than international ones. And these local events tend to be a little bit smaller in scale and usually take place in like 1 or 2 days.
6: The planned expansion of the Prague Congress Center sounds kind of important, but is infrastructure really that important? Is that the biggest challenge, perhaps, or are there other obstacles, you know, how the city is organized in a way?
5: The expansion of the Prague Congress Center plays quite a significant role, as Prague is currently missing large exhibition space that would serve for accompanying exhibition programs, the congresses. This fact causes that many international events cannot be held in Prague and they head to other destinations in Europe, to our competitors. Of course, this is not the only limitation Prague is facing, but there are positive developments in many other fields that in future will facilitate even organizing in Prague, such as a growing number of long-haul direct flights connecting Prague with other destinations abroad and specifically on other continents. Or the direct train connection between the city center and the Prague airport that also leads through Prague Exhibition Ground that will soon open the Industrial Palace after the renovation, which is another significant benefit for Prague's meetings industry.
6: So, I mean, for example, there's Pražské výstaviště, the Prague exhibition in Holešovice, exhibition halls. Then we've got Letňany, for example. But do I understand correctly that you would need something like the Prague Congress Center next to that? I mean, physically? Or is that misunderstanding on my part?
5: Exactly. Because when we are speaking about the expert association congresses, for example, some medical congress for 6,000 people, they usually need not just only the exhibition space for their accompanying exhibition program, but they also need a place to meet, and not in one space, but they need several different rooms in one time. So that's what Prague Congress Center offers, because they can spread across all the 70 rooms Prague Congress Center offers, but they are missing the exhibition space. PVA Expo, or of course Prague Exhibition Grounds, they offer great exhibition space, but they are missing the meeting rooms that are needed for the congresses. Yeah, and for their programs. So we need something that is connected together. Exhibition space together with a lot of meeting rooms for the Congress. And this is something what is Prague currently missing.
7: Hanna Votavová, Head of Communications at Prague Convention Bureau, speaking there to Vít Bohánka. Moving on now, Czech scientists have introduced what they describe as the world's first probiotic dental nanofloss. It releases beneficial bacteria beneath the gum line and may help reduce gum inflammation linked to periodontitis. Ruth Franková spoke with gum disease specialist and member of the research team Filip Hromčík and asked how the idea came about.
8: Regarding this idea, basically it started with just having in mind any kind of new benefits, some extra benefit of dental floss that we might bring to patients with a device that they maybe already use. And in this specific dental floss, we came with the idea that the nanofloss might be consisting of two different layers. The inner layer, the core, is made from micro threads, microfibers, whereas the outer shell is made from nanofibers that are actually able to carry some molecules or some extra features, which might be either some antimicrobial compounds, maybe some essential oils, or in our case, a probiotic bacteria, probiotic strain. So basically, this nanofloss works not only as a floss, it should always keep the proper ability of removing the dental plaque, but in the same time, it carries in the nanoshell the probiotic strain, which was supposed to and later proved by the clinical trial that the probiotic strain is released in the tissues, in the gums.
3: So how do the probiotic bacteria in the floss actually help our gums?
8: That's an important question. The use of probiotic in medicine is nothing new. They are supposed to interfere with existing microbiota in the oral cavity in a beneficial way. They are supposed to modulate the ecosystem towards more healthy composition of microbiota in the oral cavity. But traditionally, they are applied as mouthwashes or lozenges, pastilles, chewing gums. In our case, the use of probiotics directly introduced by the dental floss into gums, into dental sulcus, into the surrounding of the tooth, might be even more beneficial because actually the bacteria would be the first colonizers of the just cleaned tooth. So just imagine that you clean your teeth with a floss. In that time, the tooth is perfectly clean and the first one to recolonize the surface would be our bacteria, which would completely change the way new biofilm is built up.
3: And how easy or difficult would this nanofloss be for people to use at home compared to normal floss? Would they use it in the same way they use regular floss?
8: Yeah, actually the manner of using is exactly the same. Also with traditional or with any other dental floss, proper technique is paramount. If not used in proper way, it might cause yourself damage of gums or of teeth, or you might just not be able to fulfill the target, which is to remove all the biofilm. So the technique is essential, but it does not differ anyhow from the use of normal dental flosses.
3: When could people realistically expect this probiotic nanofloss to become available to the public?
8: Oh, well, we just finished this, let's say, clinical trial. So now we have all the data that we need to apply for the manufacturing of the dental floss. Now the question is how to produce it in maybe larger amounts, how to make it commercially available and sustainable in terms of manufacturing. And my information from the manufacturer, which is a company, Wikinomist, directed by František Janda in southern Bohemia, he told me that maybe in the second half of next year, the floss might be available on market.
3: And one more additional question. Is gum disease becoming more common today, or are we just better at detecting it?
8: Well, I suppose the overall prevalence of the disease is pretty much stable within the last 20 years. So maybe we just speak about it a little bit more. We are more aware and patients are more aware. Dental professionals also are maybe more ready to detect signs of gum diseases and to treat them properly.
7: 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We'll be glad to hear from you as always. And remember, you can follow Radio Prague on Instagram, Facebook and X. This is Danielle Lazarová saying thanks for joining us today and take care.
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10: From Feature Story News in the UK, I'm John Beaver. Shares soared in Asia on Thursday morning amid hopes of a Middle East peace deal as well as negotiations averting a planned strike at Samsung Electronics. US Secretary of State Marco Rubio will visit India this weekend as trade negotiations.
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1: From Feature Story News in the UK, I'm John Beaver. Shares soared in Asia on Thursday morning amid hopes of a Middle East peace deal as well as negotiations averting a planned strike at Samsung Electronics. US Secretary of State Marco Rubio will visit India.
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This is another Bible Answers program in which we present a frank and earnest discussion of Bible truths. Our subject for this program, No More Death. There may be a Bible Answers study group near you. If you would like to know, write to the Bible Answers, Box 60, General Post Office, New York City.

0: Ed, we have received a letter asking us to explain the scripture of Revelation, chapter 21, verse 4. I will read it. And God shall wipe away all tears from their eyes, and there shall be no more death, neither sorrow nor crying, neither shall there be any more pain, for the former things are passed away. But first, may I tell our listeners that this frank and earnest program comes from the Dawn Bible Students Association, publishers of the Dawn magazine, in cooperation with many Bible study groups and by the friends of Frank and Ernest everywhere. Our correspondent, Ed, wishes to know if this promise of no more death will be fulfilled in heaven or right here on earth.
1: Well, this text is understood by some to be a heavenly hope, but it's well to notice the expression no more death. This strongly suggests that the promise pertains to a place where there has been death, and of course, that is here on the earth. This becomes even more apparent when we study the text in the light of the context. This is the fourth verse of the chapter, and Russell, I suggest we go back to the first verse and see what it says.
0: Very well, I'll read it. I saw a new heavens and a new earth, for the first heaven and the first earth were passed away. Ed, this says that there is to be a whole new planetary system, a new heavens and a new earth.
1: Not really, Russell. You see, many things in the book of Revelation are pictorial.
0: You are evidently right, of course, in that, Ed. For as I glance through the following verses, I notice other statements which would be rather difficult to understand in a literal sense. The Apostle John says that he saw the holy city, the New Jerusalem, coming down from God out of heaven, prepared as a bride adorned for her husband. And also, the third verse declares that then the tabernacle of God will be with men, and that God shall dwell with them. And of course, I know that God will never dwell personally in a tabernacle set up somewhere on this earth.
1: That's right, and notice the promise is that the holy city comes down from God out of heaven. This shows that what follows does not take place in heaven, but here on earth. And then the promise is that the tabernacle of God is with men. Men or human beings live here on earth. Because of original sin, all men have been subject to death. But this is to be changed. In the fifth verse, the promise is that the Lord will make all things new. Things in heaven do not need to be made new.
0: Ed, you spoke of all mankind losing life because of original sin, and that this arrangement is sooner or later to be changed.
1: And that's right. Through Christ, divine provision was made to set aside the penalty of death. Remember the text. As in Adam all die, even so in Christ shall all be made alive.
0: But Ed, getting back to the new heavens and the new earth, you said that this does not mean that there is to be a whole new planetary system. Now, my question is, how do you know?
1: Well, the Apostle Peter, in the third chapter of his second epistle, tells us that the heavens and the earth, which were before the flood, perished in the flood. Obviously, the whole planetary system didn't perish at that time, nor was the literal earth destroyed by the flood.
0: What was it that perished in the flood, then?
1: Well, in reality, it was a social order that was destroyed. Peter also said that we, according to God's promise, look for a new heavens

0: new heavens and earth represent Christ's kingdom?
1: Well, as we know, the movement of the earth, its climatic conditions, its seasons and tides, are all controlled by the sun and moon and other heavenly bodies. In this relationship of one to the other, we have a very apt illustration of divine control, and the kingdom of Christ will impose divine control over the affairs of men. Christ and his church will be the spiritual or heavenly phase of that government and is symbolized by the new heavens. There will also be human representatives of Christ, an earthly phase of the kingdom, as it were.
0: Ed, I like the statement made by the Apostle John that this holy city, the kingdom of Christ, comes down from God out of heaven, for it seems to emphasize that here is a government which is not of human origin and not subject to the selfish human politics that we have about us today. But what is meant by this holy city prepared as a bride adorned for her husband?
1: Well, in verses 9 and 10 of Revelation chapter 21, the holy city is described as the bride of Christ. Christ is the great king in this city or government, and the church is, as it were, his queen, hence fittingly represented as a bride adorned for her husband. You see, all the true followers of Christ during this age will, when raised to life in the first resurrection, constitute his true church. And the promise is that they shall live and reign with him for 1,000 years.
0: But, Ed, can we be sure that all these wonderful things are coming to the people right here on this planet Earth?
1: Russell, that's what the promise says. The tabernacle of God is with men, not with angels. A further proof of this is found in the original statement of God's promise to create a new Jerusalem. That's a promise that's found in the book of Isaiah. Now, you have your Bible. May I suggest that you turn to Isaiah chapter 65. I'll begin reading at the 21st verse.
0: Isaiah 65 and the 21st verse. Very well. Here it is. And this is what it says. And they shall build houses and inhabit them, and they shall plant vineyards and eat the fruit of them. Ed, you are very convincing. I can see, of course, that no one will be building houses and planting vineyards in heaven. That's for sure.
1: That's good. But there is to be a gigantic reconstruction program for the human race here on Earth.
0: Ed, if I remember correctly, you said before the broadcast, while we were conversing, that all of the points that you would discuss this evening were all clearly explained in the book God and Reason.
1: Well, that's right, Russell. And much more in detail and more convincingly than we have been able to do in this short period of conversation. Will you tell your friends about God and Reason, how to get a copy free?
0: I will, with pleasure, Ed. Friends, the little book, God and Reason, has every page filled with practical, down-to-earth truths concerning the teachings of the Bible. You will enjoy every minute of the time that you take to read God and Reason. I know that I did. It points out the reasonableness of the Genesis account of creation, and that it is historically and scientifically correct. It explains in simple, understandable language what was involved in the fall of man and how we are to be recovered from that fall. God and Reason clearly establishes the fact that paradise was lost, and also that paradise will be restored. God and Reason explains clearly the necessity for Christ's first and second advents, why he was crucified, and how his death provides an opportunity for you and for the whole family of man to enjoy everlasting life. This handbook of vital information on the plan of God points out the meaning of present world events in relation to the

0: awareness of Christ's kingdom. It shows that there is a definite hope of life after death for you and for your friends. Above all, God and reason proves that Christianity has not failed but is progressing to a glorious victory in the thousand-year reign of Christ and His church. So send now for God and reason. Simply address your request to Frank and Ernest, Box 60, General Post Office, New York City. 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
1: 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Ask your friends to listen to our program, won't you please? And now, goodbye, and may God bless you. Mm-hmm.

Good day, this is Just Joe. Hope your day is unfolding amazingly. How many bones are in the human body, do you think? Adults have between 206 and 213. I wonder what that various seven bones go between. You have more, I have less, I have less, you have more. What is the heaviest internal organ in the human body? The liver. And how many skin cells does a person shed every minute? Are we afraid to lose these? There's 30,000 skin cells every minute. No, 30,000 skin cells. Well, yeah, that's what it says, every minute. Okay. How many taste buds are on the human tongue? On average, from 2,000 to 10,000 taste buds. It's quite a range. And about how long is a human large intestine? Get this one, 5 feet long. Amazing, 5 feet long. What about the gallbladder? What does that secrete? We know that, right? Bile. And how many chambers in the human heart? Come on, six? No, try again. Four, that's right. Four chambers in the human heart. And the first vaccine was developed for smallpox. Most of us in the world have gotten that vaccine. And how many bones and vertebrae in the human spine? 33. And last, we won't bore you with any more. Well, that's not a bore, but what can I say? Where in the human body are the most sweat glands? If you thought in your face or your neck or your back, your chest, it's no. It's on the palms of the hands and the soles of the feet. Some people say people can sweat up to a pint or more of water through the feet. You don't even know that, but that's what they say.

This is just Joe with words. But just what are those words, and are they important? Well, the consent is that they are. In wisdom gathered over time, I have found that every experience is a form of exploration. Ansel Adams, famous photographer, West Coast. There is hopeful symbolism in the fact that flags do not wave in a vacuum. We didn't see that with the Artemis people going up there, but they didn't land on the moon. But if they had, it would just say limp. There's no wind. Maybe it might even float, but I don't think so. When you run into something interesting, drop everything else and study it. By B.F. Skinner. And he wants to add, properly used, positive reinforcement is extremely powerful. Bertrand Russell, a great mind, much that passes as idealism is disguised hatred or disguised love of power. Freedom of opinion can only exist when the government thinks itself secure. I hope our government is secure. You can't hold a man down without staying down with him. Booker T. Washington. The future is something which everyone reaches at the rate of 60 minutes an hour. Whatever he does, whoever she is. By C.S. Lewis. Carl Sagan. You remember Carl Sagan? Yep, taught at Cornell University. For small creatures such as we, the vastness is bearable only through love. He has some other things I'd like to read from you. He said, the universe seems neither benign or hostile, merely indifferent. And this from Carl Sagan. Extinction is the rule. Survival is the exception. And then, to end this little group, in the end, everything is a gag. By Charlie Chaplin, he'd like us to also think about this. Why should poetry have to make sense?

From time to time, I like to read pieces with a little more words, and this is one of them. After 96 years, archaeologists finally found the missing part of a legendary statue. Some 96 years ago, German archaeologist Gunther Roeder unearthed the lower half of what would have been a massive 23-foot-tall statue of Ramesses II, one of the most celebrated pharaohs throughout all of 31 dynasties of ancient Egyptian history. Roeder found the statue 150 miles south of Cairo in the Minya Governorate, near the modern-day city of El Ashmeen. In ancient times, this area along the Nile was known as Kimunu. It served as the provincial capital of the Old Kingdom of Egypt, 2649 to 2130 BCE, and later called Hermopolis Magna, when Romans ruled the Mediterranean. In March 24, 2024, Egyptian archaeologists, in partnership with the U.S. experts, announced that after 96 years, they'd finally found the missing upper half of the Roeder statue. Speaking with the Roeders, the experts from the Egyptian Ministry of Tourism and Antiquities reported that the upper half stretched some 12.5 feet tall and depicted Ramesses II wearing a headdress topped with a royal cobra. They said that we knew it might be there, but we were not specifically looking for it. Tarkarnhine said in a press release, it was plausible that the rest of the statue might be there, but it was a total surprise. Thankfully, the hunch proved correct, and the Egyptian co-leader, Abbasim Gihad, has already submitted a proposal to reunite the two pieces together at long last. Roeder's lower half still remains in the site at El Ashmeen. Tarkana Amrain expects it to be approved. What can you say? Archaeologists, they're archaeologists. Archaeologists that work wherever they are. Hard work.

That which you decide with the conscious mind and the commit to the action of the law and quiet trust and perfect confidence is that in which will come to pass for you. Ernest Holmes, from the Basic Ideas of Science of Mind. You may not be what you think you are, but what you think you are is what you are. All things and all circumstances must first be created on the mental plane. That's interesting. Thought makes form. Thought makes things. U.S. Anderson. He said the last one too. And he said this: we must not allow our thinking to be governed by conditions that surround us. And he wants to end with a longer piece. We attract into our lives the physical manifestations of thoughts we think. And in order to attract good instead of evil, we must learn to control our thinking, to think positively instead of negatively. You must be able to choose good thoughts. He said that in 1954 in his book, Three Magic Words.

Look forward to the summer. Look forward to the spring. Look summer. Look forward to the fall and winter, depending on where you are. Those could be interesting looks. For some of us, it's a little harder. It's no measure of health to be well adjusted to a profoundly sick society. Krishnamurti. When wealth is lost, nothing is lost. When health is lost, something is lost. When character is lost, all is lost. From Billy Graham. There's nothing more important than our good health. That's our principal capital asset. Arlen Specter. This from Robert Rich. A healthy outside starts from the inside. And Naomi Judd. Your body hears everything your mind says. Sleep is that golden chain that ties health and our bodies together. Thomas Dekker, with 2 K's. And Thomas Carlyle says, he who has health has hope, and he who has hope has everything.

0: I know a man who gave up smoking, drinking, sex, and rich food. He was healthy right up to the day he killed himself. Oh, Johnny Carson says that. So is that supposed to be funny? I don't know. Health is not valued till sickness comes. Thomas Fuller. My personal goals are to be happy, healthy, and to be surrounded by loved ones. Kiana Tom. The art of healing comes from nature, not from the physician. Therefore, the physician must start from nature with an open mind. Paracelsus. From a long time ago, right? A healthy attitude is contagious, but we don't wait to catch it from others. Be a carrier. Tom Stoppard. This is a short one from Ralph Waldo Emerson. The first wealth is health. And Mahatma Gandhi wants us to know, it is health that is real wealth and not pieces of gold and silver. Everybody needs beauty as well as bread, places to play in, pray in, where nature may heal and give strength to body and soul. John Muir. And Mary Lou Henner, famous an actress. Being in control of your life and having realistic expectations about your day-to-day challenges are the keys to stress management, which is perhaps the most important ingredient to living a happy, healthy, and rewarding life.
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0: Hello and welcome to WaveScan, the International DX program, researched and written in Indianapolis by Dr. Adrian Peterson and in Los Angeles by Ray Robinson, and produced in the studios of WRMI Shortwave in Okeechobee, Florida. I'm Jeff White. This is edition NWS 899 for release on Sunday, May 17th, 2026, World Telecommunication and Information Society Day, marking the 161st anniversary of the founding of the ITU. On the program today, non-QSL cards, medium wave and shortwave, and we'll continue our road trip through New Mexico and Texas. It's probable that every international radio DXer of long standing anywhere in the world has experienced the personal embarrassment of receiving notification from a distant medium wave or shortwave station somewhere that his or her reception report cannot be verified due to a mistake in the reception report. But this situation can lead to some interesting communications. Ray Robinson in Los Angeles has more.
1: Thanks, Jeff. In actual reality, sometimes the listeners made a mistake, like specifying an incorrect frequency or sending the report to the wrong station. Sometimes it's a mistake on the part of the staff at the radio station, and sometimes there's no mistake, just insufficient information from the listener about the program contents to enable verification. Nevertheless, the receipt of a non-verification, whether by email or a non-QSL card or letter, is indeed a disappointment to the listener. In order to cope with this type of circumstance, several of the large international shortwave broadcasting stations used to print special cards that outlined the likely problem, and those were posted to the listener rather than the desired QSL card. For example, Radio Netherlands in Hilversum, Holland, printed a special card back some 50 years ago that was a non-QSL card. On one side was a world map in two colours, and on the text side was a statement indicating appreciation for the communication from the listener, but stating that the reception details were incorrect. The listener was invited to write in again. At least two forms of this card are known, and the only difference between the two is a variation in the colours on the map. Interestingly, Radio Netherlands also used this exact same design as a genuine QSL card. In addition, on other occasions, Radio Netherlands used another non-QSL card which was plain on both sides. On the text side were small boxes which could be marked with an X, indicating the information that was considered to be incorrect in the listener's reception report. Many years ago, Radio Canada International also prepared a non-QSL card for similar usage, and this one was printed in English and French on a green card. More common, though, were QSL cards which could be used in both ways, that is, to verify the report or to point out that the report contained inaccuracies. The earliest card of this nature in the Heritage Collection that's now in Australia was issued by the medium wave station KGU in Honolulu back in the 1930s. An X could be placed against a line of type, thus verifying the report, or against another line of type stating that the report was inaccurate. Interestingly, a third line of type on this same card indicated that the programming of KGU was also heard on shortwave from the RCA communication station located at Kahuku on the northern tip of the island of Oahu. The major gospel station HCJB in Quito, Ecuador also followed the same concept with many of their QSL cards. For example, a series of QSL cards issued in the 1970s contained the twin options, either verifying the reception report or stating that it was incorrect. Interestingly, these cards were signed by Roger Stubb, who was at the time the Director of Engineering for shortwave station HCJB. In the 1960s, the BBC Far Eastern Relay Station in Singapore issued a plain text card with four possibilities, only the first of which was good. The report is in accordance with their schedules. The listener's information does not seem to be correct. The report was probably for a rebroadcast of the BBC over another station, or the listener's report does not agree with any known BBC transmission. With this BBC card from Singapore, X marked the spot that was most appropriate. It should be stated, though, that seldom in its entire history has the BBC ever officially acknowledged listener reception reports with a valid QSL card. Of real interest are the QSL cards issued by the New Zealand Broadcasting Service for its network of medium wave relay stations throughout both islands. In the Heritage Collection, there are more than 80 QSL cards in this style, black text printed on bright pink cardstock. These cards do not give any specific information about the station that is verified in this way, and they were in use for a period of some 20 years, running from 1936 to the mid-1950s. A careful examination of these cards indicates at least 9 different printings in almost the exact same style. Specific cards identifying the actual station with its call sign and location were printed for the main stations in the YA network, which were 1YA in Auckland, 2YA in Wellington, 3YA in Christchurch and 4YA in Dunedin. All of the other cards in this same bright pink style were generic and could be used to verify the reception of any of the multitude of medium wave stations that were on the air in this government broadcasting network. This same card was also used to verify the reception of the news broadcasts from shortwave station ZLT7 in 1945 and 1946, and also for station 2AP at Apia in New Zealand, Samoa. The interesting thing about these particular QSL cards is that they could also deny valid reception. One line stated that the reception report is verified, and the line below stated that the report did not contain sufficient information for verification. The station secretary, who checked the listener reception report, simply X'd out the line that did not apply with a typewriter, thus leaving open the line that did apply. Now, I have to say that for the Voice of Hope stations in California, Zambia and Israel, for which I was the very signer, our cards were only sent for verification purposes, not for non-verification. Most reception reports were received by email, so for incorrect or insufficient reports, we just replied the same way, by email. For correct reports, we sent an actual QSL card. But there you have it. Even non-QSL cards over a period of time contain some really interesting radio history. So, Jeff, what's your practice at WRMI?
0: Well, actually, Ray, most of our reports nowadays come via email rather than printed correspondence through the Postal Service. So if we get an email with incorrect or incomplete or questionable information, we can contact that person and ask them, for example, which frequency they were listening to. Recently, we had a report from someone mentioning a frequency that we don't even use, and I could see from the details that it was for a program they heard on another shortwave station. So I was able to email that person and tell them that they were listening to a different station, not WRMI. But if we get a report that we're just not able to identify, sometimes we'll send them a blank QSL card for their collection. A quick update from Washington. There hasn't been much news lately about the U.S. Agency for Global Media and the Voice of America. The senior advisor to USAGM, who oversaw the agency's shutdown in March 2025, was Carrie Lake. She was recently replaced, and in recent days it was announced that she's been given a new job as U.S. Ambassador to Jamaica. Meanwhile, VOA continues operating with only a few language services to a handful of countries, including Iran, Afghanistan, and North Korea. The U.S. Congress has allocated more money to the agency, but so far any expansion seems to be tied up in legal cases. I'll make one more mention of the 2026 annual meeting of the NASB, the National Association of Shortwave Broadcasters, which takes place on May 28th and 29th in Birmingham, Alabama, in the U.S. The meeting will be held at the headquarters of the EWTN Global Catholic TV and Radio Network. And there will be tours of the EWTN studios and the WEWN shortwave transmitter site nearby. Several speakers will talk about various shortwave-related topics. 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Then click on Annual Meeting Info. We have a guest with us in the studio this week on WaveScan, Baker Hughes. You are from Texas, right?
2: That is correct. Born and raised in Texas and still live in Texas.
0: All right. And you have, tell us a little bit about your background in radio.
2: Sure. I went ahead and got my first class FCC license, then I hot-footed it over to Albuquerque, New Mexico, where I heard they were signing on a contemporary Christian station, KLYT, Albuquerque. That's where I met David Briggs, who was chief engineer and also manager, and a lifelong friend of mine until he ended his journey. And I also met John Duffy, who was the program director, became program director, and is still a close friend. He lives in Malone, New York, so a shout out to John.
0: Our listeners who are mostly on shortwave will be familiar with one of the stations that you were very involved in, right, back in Texas.
2: That's correct. I was an associate engineer. I met up with Dave again. Our paths crossed in Dallas after I got my degree. Applied at KCBI FM, the flagship station of First Baptist Church of Dallas. And I had a couple of terms of service with Chris Well. But during the second time, we built KCBI International in Denton County. And David wanted to use me because I was living in Denton County and I was a good resource guy, so I was basically his gopher. And so Dave and I built the antenna array, and it's mostly me building it and doing the climbing. And then Charles Schumacher, whom many of you probably know, Charles rebuilt the Collins transmitter for the antenna. To hook up to the antenna.
0: Okay. And KCBI was around for a number of years, right?
2: It was. And then Mr. Gene brought it, or bought it. But an anecdote that's interesting I'll pass on to you about KCBI. The day that they were going to sign it on, they had Dr. Criswell. Dave built this elaborate switch, and they set it down right next to the podium in the front of First Baptist Church Chapel, the historic building, which actually recently burned. Sadly, it's a beautiful building. It burned a year or two ago. Mm. Devastated it. But they had Dr. Criswell walk over and throw the switch to turn KCBI International on. A very, very big day for the Criswell Radio Network.
0: And I remember it very well because we had back at that time a program called Radio Earth, which was on KCBI on weekends, and it was the station I know was very well known among shortwave listeners. What became of it in the end?
2: Gene Edwards, I believe, bought it. For some reason, it lost momentum or backing. I don't know why. It was on the air, I believe, for only like about 3 years or something like that. Mm-hmm. And even though they had good funding to launch it, for some reason, the popularity of it or the razzmatazz lost its glitter, I suppose, and they couldn't get it funded. And so they had mm-hmm. to cut back. Actually, you know what I think happened during that time? Mm-hmm. Let me recall this. Actually, there was a downturn. You may remember, this is very pertinent to every kind of broadcaster, but the Jim Bakers and those people of the world, they had some stumbles, some glitches, I'll say, personal glitches. And that actually caused a downturn in Christian broadcasting. And some of y'all that may have been in another field or another market of broadcasting may not have experienced that. But for those of us that were doing Christian broadcasting in those days, it was as though somebody turned off the spigot one day. And it was literally went from decent funding to, you know, shortfalls. And I believe that's actually what spelled the demise of KCBI International. It was, and of course, they had no direct dealings with the people that were having their own personal problems. Mm-hmm. But it just caused people to be distrustful for a period of time.
0: Yeah. CBI, of course, stood for Criswell Bible Institute. And I remember I didn't visit the transmitter site, but the studios were in this big building of the, I guess, the First Baptist Church in Dallas, right?
2: That's correct.
0: And that's the one that burned down?
2: No, it was actually across the street. The building that housed the studios were at the corner of San Jacinto and Irving Street. Mm-hmm. And then that was catty-cornered from the historic chapel.
0: Okay.
3: And radio in general, how do you see things going in the coming years?
2: Well, I'm encouraged because I believe that there is still a huge market for human interaction. I think if COVID taught us anything, it's that God created us to be a gregarious people. He did not make us to be isolationist. When I was a teen, I wanted to be a hermit, and I thought, well, I'm going to go to the Pecos Wilderness, which I love, and I'll just live there. So I discovered that that's not a workable model, and that's not how God made us. So I think people still want to hear another person behind the microphone giving them insights that are valuable to them. People are, they're trying to interpret their existence. And that's really what we do, Jeff. We tell stories. And so I think there's still a huge place for human interaction coming through the microphone.
3: And a few weeks ago, I was in your neck of the woods in Texas. And, I mean, Texas is such a large state, and there are so many rural areas in the middle of the desert and so on. And there are places where it can be hard to find AM and FM radio stations, or particularly FM, right? I mean, in some of these locations.
2: There are still a lot of opportunities out there.
3: Well, thanks very much for stopping by here. I guess this is not your first visit to this facility, right?
2: Ironically enough, I think it was about 1993 I stopped in. I was here for the same conference. And so a shout-out to Multivalue Database Engineers. I was here for another IT conference. And because I had a fascination with shortwave and an RF background, I stopped in to see it when WYFR was still building the station. I got to tour the facility then. So, yeah, here we are. We're redubbing past content, and it still plays well in my book.
3: And these transmitters are still running.
2: That's amazing to me. It's like the science doesn't change. Like you said earlier, Jeff, there is no solid-state transmitter that will broadcast 100,000 watts or even 30,000 watts. So some of these things don't change in our life, and the need for shortwave stations is one of those.
3: Thank you very much, Baker.
2: My pleasure.
3: Good luck.
2: Thanks for having me. I appreciate you.
3: 2026 is the 250th anniversary of United States independence. And to celebrate it this summer, many Americans are taking vacations by car to some of the many attractions, historical and natural, throughout this country. That's despite the fact that gasoline prices are very high right now due to the war in Iran. But for many of them, travel they must. And some of the major destinations are national parks, which are seeing fewer international visitors this year for various reasons, but more domestic tourists. Last week I told you about the first part of our recent road trip through New Mexico and Texas, visiting White Sands, Carlsbad Caverns, and Guadalupe Mountains National Parks. And where we left off was shortly after arriving at Big Bend National Park in southwestern Texas. On our first night there, we drove from the hot, dry desert up into the cool and high Chisos Mountains, where we stayed at the only hotel in the park, the Chisos Mountains Lodge. The next day, we ventured south back into the desert, all the way to Rio Grande Village, which you might guess is right on the Rio Grande River, separating the U.S. and Mexico. There you can check in at the ranger station and cross the border into Mexico if you have a passport or a U.S. passport card. The Rio Grande was only waist-deep at that time in that location, but most tourists take a rowboat across the river, a process that takes about 2 minutes and costs $5 round trip. On the Mexican side of the border are some horses, donkeys, and pickup trucks, which will take you into the small town of Boquillas del Carmen, about a mile away, for $10 to $15 round trip. We chose the pickup truck. There's not much to do in Boquillas, which has about 200-some inhabitants who live mostly off of tourism from Big Bend National Park visitors. There are two restaurants where you can have a delicious lunch of enchiladas, burritos, and other Mexican specialties. And there are a few establishments selling colorful handicrafts made by the town's citizens. There's also a panoramic lookout point over the Rio Grande River. April in southwest Texas is the windy season. The day we visited Boquillas, the wind was so strong I could barely stand up at the river overlook. After lunch and buying some souvenirs, we went back over the river to the ranger station, where you have to present your passport, a photo of which is sent by internet to a U.S. Customs office in El Paso, some 340 miles from there, where an official looks over your documents and either approves your entry or does a video interview with you to ask you questions. Our entry was approved in about 10 minutes with no interview. As you can imagine, there are no radio stations in Bolquillas, which is in Coahuila State of Mexico. It's far from the nearest city in Mexico. There's not much audio on FM, but especially at nighttime, local folks can pick up high-powered AM stations from further away in Mexico, like XEW from Mexico City, over 800 miles south of Bolquillas, listed in the World Radio TV Handbook as a whopping 250 kilowatts on 900 kilohertz.
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3: XEW on 900 kilohertz, part of the Radiopolis network, was one of many AM stations I could hear on the AM band at night in our lodge in Big Bend. And I think XEW is the strongest one I heard. Of course, you can also listen to shortwave in the middle of the desert. I heard WWCR, for example, on 7520 kilohertz at night. After we returned from Bolquillas, Mexico, to Rio Grande Village in Texas, we made a trip of about 3 hours to the southwestern part of Big Bend, to Santa Elena Canyon, a very scenic area where you drive through the mountains and observe the Rio Grande way down below. After another night in the Chisos Mountains, we drove to the western entrance to Big Bend, or in our case, the exit. Just outside the park is the former mining town, and later a ghost town, of Terlingua.

0: Terlingua is now a tourist area with several small hotels, restaurants, and a gas station that charged over $5 a gallon, as it's either the last place you get gas before you go into the park or the first place you can get it when you leave. 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

0: From Terlingua, we drove a few hours along the U.S.-Mexico border to Presidio, Texas, just across the border from Ojinaga, Mexico, in Chihuahua State. The mountain scenery is wonderful, and at various points you get a stunning view of the Rio Grande in the valley down below. Then it was another 2 hours or so back to Van Horn, where we stayed another night at a historic hotel called El Capitan, which was once a bank building. On the final day of our road trip, we drove about 2 hours from Van Horn to El Paso, where we turned in our rental car and checked in for our flight from El Paso to Dallas. Then, for some reason, back west to Phoenix, Arizona, and then east, overnight, to Tampa, Florida. Adding to the confusion are the various time zones. Tampa is on Eastern Time. El Paso is on Mountain Time, 2 hours behind Tampa. Dallas is on Central Time, an hour ahead of El Paso. Most of Texas is on Central Time, except El Paso and parts of Western Texas. Phoenix, like most of Arizona, is on Mountain Standard Time year-round, which is the same as Pacific Daylight Time. However, the Navajo Indian Nation, which is in northeastern Arizona, does observe Mountain Daylight Time. And the Hopi Indian Nation, which is inside the Navajo Nation, does not observe Daylight Time. And depending on exactly where you are, your cell phone may be picking up a signal from a nearby time zone, so you can't go by the time on your phone. El Paso, by the way, is a very large city, very nice, and comparable with any large city in the U.S. in terms of available amenities. It's a border city, too, just across the border from Ciudad Juarez in Mexico. Longtime medium-wave DXers in North America may remember the 150-kilowatt station XEROK, X-ROK 80, in Juarez on 800 kilohertz, which was a clear channel station audible over large parts of the continent at night.
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0: Well, that brings back some memories. Unfortunately, XEROK went off the air for good in 2022. So that's where our southwestern U.S. road trip came to an end. It was a whirlwind trip, visiting 4 national parks in 5 days. And if you're in the U.S., or if you come here on holiday, there are 63 national parks that you can visit throughout the country, including 3 right here where we are in the state of Florida.
2: Kick back by the fire. 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
0: And we end We Scan today with some music from Radio Terlingua, a song called Crying Skies. 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Next week on the program, we'll look at WOR New York on shortwave. And we'll have our South African DX report from Andre Hoss. WaveScan is heard weekly in the Americas from WRMI in Florida and WWCR in Tennessee, across Asia, Australia, New Zealand on Reach Beyond Australia, and in Europe on IRRS Italy. 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I'm Jeff White at WRMI Shortwave in Okeechobee, Florida. 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

Well, hello, ladies, gentlemen, and everyone listening in to tonight's broadcast of VORW Radio International, the voice of the report of the week, coming out to you this Monday, the 18th of May, 2026. 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It is rebroadcast on the frequencies of 15770 kHz, 9955, 9455, 9395, and 5850 kHz, WRMI. Thank you all so much for tuning in. Hope everyone out there listening in is feeling and doing all right, and I wish you good reception conditions. I'm feeling good tonight. As a matter of fact, been a while since I've said those words, but it's true, I'm actually feeling good. So I am pleased, as a result, to report that tonight's program is going to be a full and complete one, going to discuss 5 news stories, and then we're going to balance things out with lots of lovely listener-requested music. Perhaps I'll even get some shout-outs. That would be nice. Let's get into things. Dear listeners, please stay tuned. The news is next. Beginning on a diplomatic note, Russian President Vladimir Putin will meet with Chinese leader Xi Jinping on a 2-day trip to Beijing next week, the Kremlin said Saturday. The announcement comes less than 24 hours after U.S. President Donald Trump finished his own state visit to China, where he also met Xi to discuss trade and the U.S.'s and Israel's war in Iran. In a statement, the Kremlin said that Putin's trip planned for May 19th and 20th had been scheduled to coincide with the 25th anniversary of the 2001 Sino-Russian Treaty of Friendship. It said that the two leaders would discuss bilateral relations as well as key international and regional issues and economic cooperation. Relations between China and Russia have deepened in recent years, particularly since the start of Russia's full-scale invasion of Ukraine in early 2022, which left Moscow shunned on the global stage and heavily reliant on Beijing for trade due to Western sanctions. When Putin visited China in September of 2025, Xi welcomed his counterpart as an old friend. Putin also addressed Xi as dear friend. The Russian leader is also scheduled to visit China for the Asia-Pacific Economic Cooperation Summit in the city of Shenzhen in November. So, again, a diplomatic update. It's interesting timing, of course, and it'll also be interesting to see what the similarities and differences will be as far as the Russian state visit to China is concerned. It's only going to be a few days from now, so I will find it interesting, even if it ends up being just as inconsequential, perhaps, as the U.S. state visit to China may end up being. It will be interesting to compare and contrast the two and see what the similarities and differences are, and even as far as the diplomatic pageantry is concerned, are there big differences between how Russian President Vladimir Putin is received versus U.S. President Donald Trump? It'd be very interesting to observe that, even for the sake of curiosity. And if there are any substantial developments that come from this state visit, from Putin, again, going over to China to meet with Xi Jinping, I will report it in future broadcasts. As for Iran, at least as of the time of this broadcast, nothing has happened yet. As is the case with every single week, now we're in the phase of things, once again, where there's the talk about renewed strikes. I will believe it when I see it. When you actually have a massive air campaign over Iran, then I'll start reporting that news. But until then, it's just more of the same old dialogue that's meaningless at this point. So until any concrete action one way or another actually happens,
it's just words, empty words as far as I see it. But still, just covering the basics, nevertheless, the latest, like I said, we're in this phase of things now, and then probably by the end of next week, we're going to be back at how there's the best deal ever about to happen. But as of this weekend, quote, Tehran has no trust in the United States, but is only interested in negotiating with Washington if it is serious, Iranian Foreign Minister Abbas Araghchi said on Friday, as talks on ending the war remained on hold. Araghchi told reporters in New Delhi, India, that all vessels can pass through the Strait of Hormuz except those at war with Tehran, if they coordinate with Iran's navy. But the situation around the waterway, vital to global energy and commodities markets, was very complicated, he added, during a visit to attend a BRICS foreign ministers meeting in India. In an additional statement, Araghchi said he told India's foreign minister that Iran will always carry out historical duty as protector of the Strait of Hormuz. Iran has effectively shut the strait, which normally handles about one-fifth of the world's seaborne oil and gas supply, to most shipping, after the U.S. and Israel began their war on Iran in February. At the time of this report, the Pakistani-mediated U.S.-Iran talks have stalled. Washington and Tehran announced a ceasefire over a month ago, but have been struggling to thrash out a lasting peace pact. Talks mediated by Pakistan have been suspended since Iran and the United States each rejected the other's proposals last week.

the view at least expressed by the Iranian foreign ministry, which is often considered a more moderate branch of their government, again compared to the IRGC, which would probably just want to fight either way. Moving next to Africa, U.S. and Nigerian forces killed a leader of the Islamic State terrorist group in Nigeria in a mission carried out on Friday, U.S. President Donald Trump said. Trump announced the joint operation in Africa's most populous country in a late-night social media announcement. He said Abu Bakr al-Maynouki was second in command of the Islamic State terrorist group globally and, quote, thought he could hide in Africa, but little did he know we had sources who kept us informed on what he was doing, end quote. Al-Maynouki was viewed as a key figure in the Islamic State organizing and finance and had been plotting attacks against the United States and its interests, according to officials who spoke on condition of anonymity. Nigerian President Bola Tinubu confirmed the operation and said Al-Maynouki was killed alongside several of his lieutenants during a strike on his compound in the Lake Chad Basin. The joint operation is the latest by both countries since their new security partnership that kicked off last year after Trump claimed Christians were being targeted in Nigeria's security crisis and threatened U.S. military intervention. Residents and security analysts have said the security crisis is expansive and affects both the Christian population, predominant in the south, and Muslims, who are the majority in the north of the country. According to the spokesperson for the Nigerian military task force that carried out the Friday operation, the mission was a highly complex precision air-land operation and was carried out during 3 hours of darkness early Saturday without any casualties or loss of assets. His elimination represents the single most consequential counterterrorism outcome in the region since the inception of the operation in 2015, Sani Uba, the spokesperson for the task force, said in an official statement. United Nations experts in their latest report said the Islamic State terrorists had increased efforts and intensified them likewise in West Africa, citing more than 500 terrorist attacks between January and October of last year. Born in Nigeria's Borno province in 1982, the terrorist leader Al-Maynouki took the helm of the Islamic State branch in West Africa after his predecessor, Maman Nur, was killed in 2018, according to the Counter-Extremism Project, which tracks militant terrorist groups. Al-Maynouki was based in the Sahel area, the monitoring group said, adding that it is believed that he fought in Libya when the Islamic State was active in the North African nation more than a decade ago. He was sanctioned by the U.S. in 2023. So we begin, at least, looking at the situation in Nigeria, which is still quite bad, with at least some good news. Any high-ranking terrorist leader that is eliminated is good news as far as I'm concerned. But then we look at a separate developing situation in Nigeria, and this is nowhere near as positive. Gunmen have kidnapped more than 50 children from three schools in the same town in northeastern Nigeria, teachers and parents have told the BBC. Most of those missing are aged between 2 and 5 years old. Eyewitnesses who saw the attacks on Friday morning in Musa, Borno State, say the suspects used the children as human shields while fleeing on motorbikes, preventing security forces from opening fire. No group has claimed responsibility for the attacks and kidnappings, but a press statement issued on Saturday by Senator Ali Ndemi

of Borno South said at least 50 children had been abducted. The kidnappings took place at the town's Government Day Secondary School, Musa Central Primary School, and State Universal Basis Education Board Secondary School. Some reports suggest the attacks bore the hallmark of Boko Haram, the Islamist terrorist group vying for control over the region against its rival faction, Islamic State, West Africa Province. Nigeria is currently grappling with a spate of mass abductions by a range of culprits. Locals in Borno State have endured decades of insecurity. These latest attacks have prompted some residents of Musa to flee the area. Yet, traumatized parents have told the BBC they feel they have no choice but to wait in anguish for news about their children. One man who wished to remain anonymous for fear of reprisal said his wife was inconsolable after their 6-year-old daughter was snatched away by the gunmen. Abdul Dunama, headmaster of Musa Central Primary School, described hearing gunfire before armed men stormed the school and rounded up all of the children. He said 34 children, mostly nursery pupils aged 5 and under, were seized by the attackers from their classrooms. The militants arrived at the schools on motorbikes soon after troops on patrol left the town. Witnesses said the gunmen fired sporadically and indiscriminately, forcing residents to run for cover. Some of the older students managed to flee the attack by running into nearby bushes during the chaos. The largely farming community, already struggling economically, is now appealing urgently to the Nigerian government to help secure the safe return of the children. The latest reports from security forces say that troops are currently on the ground and continuing efforts to track the abductors. This is a developing story, but it just goes to show, as far as Nigeria is concerned, both of these pretty much happened the exact same day. It's just the other side of the coin. You know, there is some good news as far as wiping out some of the leadership of these groups is concerned, but these sorts of abductions are so widespread in Nigeria at this point, you will see stories like this happening at least a few times a week. Sometimes it even happens on a daily basis, let alone, I'm sure, all of the smaller abductions that don't necessarily make the news, which I could guarantee happen on a daily basis. It's a very bad situation. I certainly hope for the best for all those kids. I hope that they're alive and well and returned thusly, and I hope that the perpetrators of these horrid acts are dealt with accordingly. And lastly, this is also, I hate to end on this note, but I did want to give an update. A lot of you remember and actually commented on the story in regards to the cave diving in the Maldives. And there is a regrettable update, and I think this, as sad as this is, only goes to further illustrate how extraordinarily dangerous cave diving is. A Maldivian military diver died Saturday while searching for the bodies of 4 Italian divers believed to be deep inside an underwater cave. The group of 5 Italian divers is believed to have died while exploring a cave at a depth of about 50 meters in Vavu Atoll on Thursday, according to Italy's foreign ministry. The recreational diving limit in the Maldives is 98 feet. This cave is at a depth of 160 feet. Maldives presidential spokesman Mohamed Hussein Sharif said that Mohamed Mahoudhi, a member of the Maldivian National Defense Force, died of underwater decompression sickness
after being transferred to a hospital in the capital. The death of our rescuer goes to show the difficulty of the mission, he said. Apart from the treacherous conditions inside the cave, rough weather has repeatedly hampered rescue efforts as well. Search operations on Saturday involved 8 local divers who worked in shifts to locate the remains of the missing Italians. Initial teams had already dived to identify and mark the entrance to the cave system where the tourists disappeared and perished. Additional divers were expected to continue sequential dives in an effort to find and recover the bodies and bring them to the surface. The cause of the deaths remains under investigation. The victims were experienced divers, but the equipment used appeared to be standard recreational gear rather than technical equipment suited for deep cave diving. Cave diving is a highly technical and extremely dangerous activity that requires specialized training, equipment, and strict safety protocols. Risks increase sharply in environments where divers cannot head straight up and at depth, particularly when conditions are poor. Experts say it is easy to become disoriented or lost inside caves, particularly as sediment clouds can sharply reduce visibility. Diving at 50 meters also exceeds the maximum depth recommended for recreational divers by most major established scuba certifying agencies, with depths beyond 40 meters considered technical diving and requiring specialized training and special equipment. So, a sad update on what was already a tragedy, especially when you factor in now this is one of the rescuers who's going down there to try to recover what is known to be the bodies, and he too perished. It just goes to show when you start hearing about the rescuers meeting the same fate, it illustrates as plainly and clearly as it gets just how dangerous and just how treacherous cave diving can be. I hope that the death ends here because this is a tragedy all around. Dear listeners, that's the latest news from VORW Radio International. Now for the remainder of the broadcast, we'll be balancing out this talk and discussion with some listener-requested music. If you are tuned into this broadcast right now, please note that I have no analytics for this transmission. That means I have no statistics, no metrics, no way of knowing there is anyone out there listening into the broadcast right now. It would be great to hear from you, great to know that this broadcast is going out to someone, that it's for something, that there is an audience out there. But like I said, the only way I know that there's any listeners at all, as a matter of fact, is if you write in and correspond directly. It'd be great to hear from you. You could send in even a very short email simply to say, hi, I'm listening. Perhaps send in a reception report. Let me know how the signal is coming through on your end. Maybe let me know whereabouts in the country or in the world you are receiving this transmission from. Likewise, if there is a song you'd like to hear played in this broadcast, any title, any artist, any genre, any era, pick a song, any song, send me the title and artist, I'll note it down, and try to the best of my ability to get it played for you. And here is how you can send me an email. 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
And now into the music. Our first request comes from Aaron in Cincinnati, Ohio. Is This the Life by Cardiacs?

A request for Chris in Ohio, that was Silence Kid by Pavement. Preceding that for Aaron in Cincinnati, Ohio, Is This the Life? Song by English rock band Cardiacs from their debut studio album, A Little Man and a House and the Whole World Window, released in 1988. The song was released on vinyl by the Alphabet Business Concern and Torso as the only single from the album. It did briefly attain chart success, peaking at number 80 on the UK charts after being played on various BBC Radio 1 shows. 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If you're tuned in right now, it'd be wonderful to hear from you. Any reception reports, music requests, pieces of feedback are welcome. 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And our next request comes in from Alex in Rochester, New York, who'd like to hear Peaches by In the Valley Below.

for Katie M. in Rhode Island and dedicated to her friend Mashinka in Ukraine. That was Bittersweet Symphony by The Verve. I'd like to open up the email right now, vorwinfo@gmail.com, and give a few shout-outs to some listeners tuned in. I'd like to say hello to Jason in Minnesota. He says, I love the show. Signal is very good with crisp audio. Doug in Livermore, California is checking in. We hear from Jeff in Molokai, Hawaii, S7 Signal on his Grundig Satellite 800 Millennium receiver. Caleb in North Carolina is tuning in. Hello to you. We hear from Penny in Eastern Canada, listening in with an excellent signal on her Texon PL660 receiver. Doug in New Brighton, Minnesota is tuning in on 4840 kHz. He also had some thoughts on the cave diving story, said I agree 100% with your thoughts about it. Great to hear from you, Doug. Rib in Northwest Arkansas, listening in on 4840 kHz, sounding good this morning. I would also like to say hello to James, listening in from Seattle, Washington. Greetings to Eric in Shelby Township, Michigan, regular listener, and he also said, could you please give a shout-out to Daffy Dave from Macomb Township, who is also a long-time listener. So thank you, Eric and company, tuning in, as always, up there in Michigan. Continuing our shout-outs, I would like to say hello to Michael, listening in good signal via shortwave in Broadway, Virginia, listening in on a Sony CRF-5100 receiver. Great to hear from you, Michael. We also hear from John, listening in from East Palestine, Ohio. Excellent reception and program content. He said your vernacular and delivery are both professional and soothing. John, thank you for your kind words. Hello to Ryan, listening in, says tonight's broadcast has been incredibly informative regarding current world affairs. Thank you, Ryan. We hear from Gabrielle in Massachusetts, listening in. We also hear from Giuseppe, who says, listening in to the show and really appreciate you. You are a calming force in a sea of chaos. Thank you for all that you do. And Giuseppe, thank you for your kind words. I hope you know how encouraging it is. It really means a lot, and I hope you know that. We hear from an anonymous listener in upstate New York, listening in for the first time. Also had some nice words, said it's nice to hear calm and impartial news during these troubled times. Thank you kindly. Moving next to Spring Hope, North Carolina, we hear from Terry. Loud and clear reception tonight on 4840 kHz on Texan PL330 radio. Said it was sad to hear about the caving incident. I wasn't aware of that news story. Thank you, Terry, for checking in. Brian in the San Francisco, California area is listening in. We have an anonymous listener checking in from Utah. Greetings to Richard in Landover, Maryland, listening in on his Sony ICF-2010 receiver. Signal is a bit rough. Said the squeal was back the other night and some significant fading. Hope reception improves for you, Richard. Getting to a few more reception reports, we hear from Jeffrey in San Diego, California. Very good signal tonight on 4840 kHz. Interesting geopolitical news, he wrote. Hello to Adam in Saskatoon, Saskatchewan, Canada. Listening in likewise. We hear from Lawrence, who said, I just wanted to say I'm glad I found your content because it has turned me on to the world of shortwave radio. Because of your influence, I've been moving away from screens like phones and computers and more into the world of radio. Thank you again, sir, and have a great rest of your broadcast. Lawrence, thank you so much for your kind and very encouraging words. And it's great to hear that you're really delving into the medium of radio. It really can be quite a nice break, especially from this

hyper-connected, online, social media-driven world that we live in. Hello to Elijah in Kansas City. Shout out your way. Greetings to Violet in Moldova. We hear from Bryston in Cincinnati, Ohio. Says, I've been dying to catch one of your broadcasts, and I'm finally catching this one. Welcome aboard, Bryston. We hear from Sebastian in Red Lion, Pennsylvania. Says, I'm a huge fan of your broadcast. We also hear from Jeremy in Sacramento, California, reporting a good signal. Hannah and Adam in El Paso, Texas are checking in. They said they both love the show. We also hear from Jack in the Pacific Northwest. Kelly is listening in on both the Texan PL330 and Texan H501X receiver. Signal is strong on 4840 kHz. Listening in from Fire Island, New York on the telescopic antennas. Nice music selection, and Kelly also requested an EQSL card. One will be sent your way to verify your reception report. Always great to hear from you. Speaking of QSLs, we also hear from Andrew, listening in from Araby, Louisiana. Says, I'm hearing you for the first time on 4.840 MHz on a C-Crane Skywave SSB receiver. Coming in clear, little occasional fade or static. He also requested a QSL card and a broadcast schedule, and I will be sending both his way. He also added, and I think I agree with his sentiment, says, as a lifelong believer in the importance of shortwave, I'm very happy that you're out there. Please do not get discouraged or give up. Given the current global climate, what you are doing is more important than ever. And I certainly do agree with the importance of shortwave broadcasting, and I am happy to tell you, Andrew, this broadcast is not going anywhere. So just keep tuning in, because these broadcasts will continue. And getting to a few final reception reports, there are many more to get to, but I'm just about out of time. I'd like to say hello to Hannah in Florida. We hear from Terry, listening in from the Chicago suburbs in Illinois. Says, I just got back from the Cubs versus Sox game in the city, and I wanted to say that your broadcasts have been a consistent source of entertainment and positivity to me and my family for a while now. Thank you so much. We hear from Kenny, reporting in from Florida. And two more reports we can get to. I'd like to say hello to Heber in Eagle Pass, Texas, and Austin in Southern Ontario, Canada, reporting poor reception this evening. Huge thank you to everyone out there tuned into the broadcast tonight. What a pleasure it is to have you all listening in. Dear listeners, if you enjoyed this broadcast and would like to hear more of it, the next time you can catch this transmission will be Saturday morning. That's Saturday, the 23rd of May, 2026. At the time of 2 a.m. Eastern, that would be 1 a.m. Central, 12 o'clock midnight Mountain Time. 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Right here on the international shortwave frequency of 4840 kHz. 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Concluding this broadcast, a request for Meg in Austin, Texas. I would like to call it Beauty by Corinne Bailey Ray. That's all for tonight. Until next time, be safe, be healthy, and I wish you all the very best. Take care. This is VORW.

0: Sou Antônio Ribeiro da Mota, dexista de São Luís do Paraitinga, estado de São Paulo, Brasil. E esta é a WRMI, Rádio Miami Internacional de Okeechobee, Flórida, Estados Unidos da América do Norte. Envie-nos seus comentários em formas de recepção para info@wrmi.net.
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0: Well, folks, as you know, on Quorum Radio, we like to look at all sorts of different topics. We're very eclectic in our outlook, except when it comes to a particular interview. And then we zero in, we drill down deep with people who know more than I do. Well, that's not so hard, right? So anyway, I'm on today with a person who really fits the category of an expert. That's Dr. PhD in chemistry, David Raznik. He goes by Dave. He received his PhD in chemistry from the Georgia Institute of Technology. And he's author of the book, The Outsider's Advantage, A Personal Odyssey into the Essence of Cancer. In 1996, he joined Peter Duisberg at the University of California, Berkeley, where they proved the 100-year-old theory that unbalanced chromosomes cause cancer. Dave Raznik was named contributing editor to the explosive book by Robert F. Kennedy, Jr., The Real Anthony Fauci, and for nearly two decades, Raznik developed inhibitors of enzymes responsible for the tissue destruction caused by arthritis, emphysema, parasites, and cancer. His 2012 book, The Chromosomal Imbalance Theory of Cancer, Autocatalyzed Progression of Aneuploidy in Carcinogenesis, is for cancer researchers, of course. Doesn't sound like light reading, Dave.
1: No, that's not.
0: Folks, again, his new book is The Outsider's Advantage, A Personal Odyssey into the Essence of Cancer, and tells the same story, but in plain language for the layman, and in the context of his decades-long journey as an outsider looking in on one of the most devastating diseases in America today and the world at large. Dave Raznik, it's great to have you on Quorum Radio. How are you today? Are you in the East Coast, I take it? Whereabouts?
1: Yes, I'm doing just fine. I'm here in Greensboro, North Carolina. It's a very beautiful, sunny, blue sky day today, but hot.
0: Oh, good, good. That means lots of vitamin D, right?
1: Yeah.
0: You know? So oftentimes things like that are overlooked. You know, they don't cost anything. You don't have to get a prescription from your doctor for vitamin D.
1: Oh, sometimes vitamin natural.
0: Yeah, exactly, right. This is natural. It's a freebie. Thank God for that. And anyway, so tell us about this your finding, your insights into cancer regarding the chromosomal imbalance and the fact that aneuploidy is carcinogenesis. We don't know what aneuploidy is, and that's why I rely on you. And also, I also want to ask you about your thoughts on another chemist, a biochemist from Boston College, Thomas Seyfried.
1: Right, Seyfried.
0: There's a metabolic approach to cancer, which is, I don't know, at loggerheads with your findings. I don't know. It's kind of like really making the rounds. But tell us about your insights into this terrible disease.
1: Well, actually, there's no real big issue between Seyfried and me. From my perspective, we both agree the Warburg effect, of which I'll get into here, is absolutely crucial and to cancer. He wanted to say that the Warburg effect is what caused the imbalance of chromosomes called aneuploidy. And this is plain not true. The evidence is the other way around. But we'll get into that. I'd rather okay. Make this stuff as easy and simple for people to understand as possible. The public has been brainwashed into thinking that mutations in certain genes cause cancer. The human genome is a collection of about 20,000 genes. This decades of searching for cancer-causing gene mutations and the massive genome projects have not discovered cancer-causing genes, not even one. And they acknowledge it in their publications. The public doesn't know this, but in the scientific papers and the articles and things that they write, I quote them in my book, and they've known this for years. This has been kept from the public so the useless and harmful trillion-dollar cancer industry can keep on going. Most researchers conform and keep silent to maintain their industry and government funding. No surprise there. That has been going on now for decades, from my personal experience, since the 1980s. The Genome Project did discover a very interesting fact, though. 99% of mouse and human genes are identical. Let me say that again.
0: Oh, wow.
1: Mouse and human genes are 99% identical. But you know, I've never heard anybody ask this question. Obvious question. How do the same genes know to make a mouse or a human? You see, that's a really, really big problem. But apparently, the gene mutations, for example, can make cancer, but they haven't found any that will do. Well, it turns out that the genome, which is the collection of genes, the genome is not an instruction manual, which a lot of people thought it was. The genome is a biological dictionary. studying genomes to understand what makes a mouse, a human, or cancer is like using the Oxford English Dictionary to study the history of Europe. You know, you're not going to find the history of Europe in the Oxford English Dictionary. People deserve to know and understand what cancer is and what we can do about it. All right, that's my job. That's what I spent since 1996 trying to understand cancer. That's the first thing. What is it? And almost always the second question people ask me is, how do you cure it? How do you treat it? Well, you have to understand what it is first. All right. It turns out that David Hansman and Theodore Boveri back in the late 19th century had been studying, David Hansman had studied over 10,000 cancer cells. And he knew a lot about normal cells and cancer cells. And every one of those cancer cells, over 10,000 cancer cells, not two of them had the same collection of chromosomes. Maybe I should tell people what chromosomes are first. People hear a lot about genes and everything. Well, the genes are segments of sequences of DNA. Watson and Crick discovered the double helical structure of DNA in 1953. And ever since then, the pharmaceutical industry, researchers, everybody's gotten all excited about molecules and about these gene sequences and DNA, and they spent decades trying to turn that into something useful, really has not succeeded. They haven't succeeded doing that. And but these strips, these chains of DNA, are the whole chain itself is called a chromosome. Humans, we have 46 chromosomes. 23 come from the mother, 23 come from the father, for a combination of 46 chromosomes. Mice have 40. They have the same genes we do in virtually the same sequence, but theirs are on 40 chromosomes, not the 46 that we have. And they look like little bow ties. People have seen pictures, I guess, of chromosomes where they, right, and they look like little bow ties before they're separated in the cell, all right? Now, we have between 20 and 40 trillion cells in our body, and they have the same 46 chromosomes. Normal cells have, you know, all these cells, we have 20,000 to 40,000 cell divisions in a lifetime in a human being, 20,000 to 40,000 trillion. 20,000 trillion to 40,000 trillion cell divisions, all right? And yet our chromosomes stay balanced. But yet the cancer cells, every cancer cell that's ever been studied, has an imbalance in those chromosomes. And that's where Hansman, he was showing us that. And Theodore Boveri came up, he wrote this book, 59-page book, published it in 1914. You can go to my website and you can download the whole thing. davidrasnick.com, and then click on the little heading at the top, cancer, and you'll see pictures of Hansman, David Hansman, Theodore Boveri. You click on Boveri, you can download his book, and it's in plain language, and it's very, very easy, I think, for most people to get. And he was right. Unfortunately, he died in 1915, and of course, 1914 was the beginning of World War I. And then there was this horrible thing in between the wars. Then it was World War II. And it never caught. There was never an opportunity for his Boveri's chromosomal imbalance or aneuploidy as an imbalance of the chromosomes for it to ever catch. And then, as I said, 53, the structure of DNA made all the news. These guys got, rightly so, Nobel Prize for it. But it led people, totally forgot about what these other people had done in the past. And Peter Duisberg and I started in 1996. He went to Germany on his first sabbatical, and I stayed at UC Berkeley. And I went to the library, and Peter went to the lab, and I wanted to study up on these chromosomes. I had never worked on chromosomes before, but I had worked on lots of proteins, gene products and things. And so familiarized myself with Theodore Boveri's work, David Hansman, and people over the decades, everything up to that point. I got this literature and spent so much time on it. And then finally, I figured out how to theoretically either confirm or refute the chromosomal imbalance theory. And Peter did the experimental work. All of his experiments, all of them, confirmed the fact that unbalanced chromosomes are 100% involved in cancer and the progression of cancer. And I did it theoretically using a mathematical method called metabolic control analysis. And we published a number of papers on this, my book, Chromosomal Imbalance Theory of Cancer, Autocatalyzed Progression of Aneuploidy Carcinogenesis for Cancer Researchers. And I finally decided, okay, I'm going to tell this story for the general public. And I started this book, The Outsider, in 2014, and I finished it in 2024. And it's a plain language explanation, but I take it not just the cancer, but the whole point of being an outsider. There is an advantage to being an outsider. You get to look at things fresh. You don't have a professional commitment to maintain what people are currently thinking, and you're free to explore. And basically, that's what cancer, what science is all about, is this independent exploration of things that are curious, that people are curious about, scientists are curious about. And right. I was able to get this book published, and it's written for the general public. So I think right. I'll stop now and let you ask a question. Or
0: what's the contrasting theory that you went up against that probably made you less than popular by the medical community, the oncologists of America and the world? What do they believe about the carcinogenesis?
1: What they used to. They no longer accept gene mutations as the cause of cancer, but the public doesn't know that because the pharmaceutical industry keeps going and making more molecules and more drugs based on the molecular approach to cancer. They're now including the chromosomes in there, but they're mixing it in with gene mutations, and they're just making they're not getting anywhere with it. They don't want to lose their jobs. They want to keep their funding coming. You know, it's like anybody. Think of all with this COVID stuff, all the physicians, you know, that were either fired because they didn't take the injection or they left their profession. I mean, think of all the stuff over the COVID era. What's going on? What happens to individuals that go against the powers that be, you know? So that's basically it. I don't think they're evil people. I mean, they're even owning up to it among themselves in the literature. It just doesn't get on television, you know, and the government doesn't talk about it. That's basically it.
0: The question I want to ask, I want to actually verify this. My brother told it to me. He's had like a type of blood cancer that's been under control for a long, long time. Very smart, very intelligent. Oncologists are shocked about his level of health. And he told me that, one, that when oncologists get sick, or remember the family does, they don't get chemotherapy. And two, when they prescribe it for a patient to fulfill the dictates of standard of care, it costs like $60,000, of which they make a very substantial sum of money. Is that true?
1: Yes, and the thing is, interestingly, oncologists, I forget the percentage now, I don't want to get it wrong, it might be 60-80%, but it's a high percentage. Oncologists, if they had cancer, they would not take the therapies that they give their patients.
0: Isn't that interesting?
1: Chemotherapy and radiation are both carcinogenic, and everybody knows this. Chemotherapy is the sixth leading cause of cancer. The cancer chemotherapy, but there's good news here. You see, there's good news in this book and getting out there. Basically, the idea is to tell this whole story, how it got all messed up over the decades, and how we were lucky enough to figure this out and get it out there, and then what to do about it. People have known how to deal with cancer. God, it goes back a long, long time. William Coley was a physician, a doctor in New York back in the early 20th century, and he figured out a way to cure cancer by causing high fevers in people. High fevers, it's called Coley's toxin, and it's being used.
0: What's it called?
1: Coley's toxin. It's his name, C-O-L-E-Y. It's named after him, or mixed bacterial, I forget what else it's called. But anyway, it's on my website. You can go there and learn about it. It's in the book. And there's other things. I mean, there's this fenbendazole, these antiparasitic things. I know how these things work and why most people don't. They know they work, but I know why they work. They interfere with what's called glycolysis. Cancer cells they're much larger. They have about, on average, 70% more DNA and protein than normal cells. And they're extremely crowded, but they need a tremendous amount of energy. And in order to do that, they go from the efficient production of energy, which is like ATP production in the cell, to inefficient. It's called glycolysis. Like fermentation, fermenting grapes and things to make wine or beer or whatever. It's not very efficient, but it's extremely fast. It's 200 times faster than the normal cell's ability to produce this stuff. They call it a hypoxic environment. Cancers do not like oxygen. And in fact, they shield themselves. These tumors shield themselves from the outside, from your immune system and other places. And they can do this glycolysis. And they have an absolute requirement for glucose. You starve them of glucose, and the cancer will die really fast. And many of these methods, these non-toxic methods, do that. They actually go in there in this hypoxic, which means low oxygen area where the tumor is, and they disrupt the glycolysis that goes on there, which is absolutely essential for cancer, all cancers, doesn't matter the cancer. You stop that glycolysis, the cancer can die in hours. The cancer cells can die in hours.
0: That's amazing.
1: Yeah, and then there's bacteria. There are bacteria. People, this is very interesting. There's these, they call them facultative anaerobic bacteria, which love the anaerobic area where cancers are. They go in there and they digest the cancer cells.
0: What are they called again?
1: One of the names, the safest one, is called E. I forget what the E stands for. And the second part is Americana. I've got these papers.
0: That sounds so patriotic.
1: Yeah, I know. But it's, but it's a bacterium. And that's just one of many, though. And then there's this fenbendazole, which has gotten a lot of press lately, and it's pretty good. And Coley's toxin goes all the way back to the early 20th century. And it's also very effective. And high spiking fevers kill cancer cells really fast.
0: This is amazing. Let me just take these one at a time, please. There's a line outside my door here. All right. High spiking fever. How do you do that? Is that just induced because you take a hot shower, or you basically infect somebody with the flu in a certain way? Or how do you do that?
1: Coley's toxin. Coley's toxin. He has two bacteria that he kills, but he puts those bacteria, he injected it into his patients, their immune system recognized it as foreign material, and it caused a huge immune response and very high spiking fevers.
0: What level, doctor? What, Dave?
1: Up to 104 degrees Fahrenheit. Up to 104 degrees Fahrenheit.
0: Wow. So I mean,
1: for about 2 days.
0: Isn't that like borderline lethal?
1: I don't know, but I'm just telling you, it doesn't have to be exactly that, but it's up to that point.
0: Right? Wow. So let me get this. Let me just go with this the ball a little bit longer here. Yeah. So you have these high spiking fevers by way of the special bacteria, and then at some point, does it just automatically come down? It just dissipates, or
1: eventually it does. Yeah, your immune system it lasts maybe 2 days. Your immune system goes in there and takes care of it,
0: Go ahead. So I was going to say, so that your immune system, it has this tremendous reaction.
1: But it's exhibiting the fever primarily.
0: It basically results in a high spiking fever.
1: Yeah.
0: And then the cancer just like dies and just.
1: Yeah, real quick. My book says the beauty of the book, all this stuff, all these assertions that I'm making right now, the book explains why this is so logical. Once you understand cancer is wimpy. It takes decades for solid tumors to progress, years for blood cancers, decades for solid cancers. and they come and they go. We probably all have cancer cells in us, but if you stay healthy, you're a lot healthier than any tumor. The last thing you want to do is deplete your health. And that's what, unfortunately, radiation, chemotherapy, and things do. They kill the cancer cells many times faster than they're killing you, but they're still killing billions of your cells with the therapy, too, and making you sick. And they're lowering your normal health relative to the cancer, to the point now there's not a huge difference between the quality of life in the tumor itself and yours. You're shrinking that gap between the two. And that's one of the reasons why these cancers almost always come back and kill people and cannot be stopped.
0: So you spike the patient's temperature a couple of days to 104 or thereabouts by way of these bacteria. And have other doctors actually tried this as a therapy?
1: Oh, Lord. It's being used all over the world and has been since the early 20th century. Nobody tells us about it.
0: I mean, do oncologists know about this? To hear the complete version of this interview, go to our website, WeLoveShortWave.com. 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Thanks.

0: Well, folks, as you know, China is always in the news lately. It's a big country with a lot to project internationally, globally, with soft power and with sharp hard power. And I'm on today with somebody from Epoch Times. His name is Hung Ha. He's a well-known Chinese political commentator. He authored and presented a Sound of Hope radio talk show program since 2005, and a new Tang Dynasty-focused talk program since 2008. Both in the Chinese language. The topics of those two programs include Chinese politics, religious persecutions, of which there's a great deal, the controversial, terrible topic of organ harvesting, forced organ harvesting, the leadership power struggles among the upper echelons of the Chinese Communist Party and the PLA, and the Chinese regime's soft and sharp power in Western countries. As mentioned, Hung Ha is a profuse author with several hundred articles under his name, published in Epoch Times, both in English and in Chinese. And he's also a guest commentator for The Voice of America and Radio Free Asia. He's been invited to speak at more than 29 commentaries forum and other China affairs for in the United States, Canada, Malaysia, Singapore, Indonesia, Taiwan, Belgium, and the United Nations Human Rights Convention. He was invited to testify and to present at the European Parliament Subcommittee on Human Rights and at the United States Congressional Executive Commission on China and on human rights abuses in that country. It's great having you on Quorum Radio, Hung Ha. How are you today?
1: Yeah, very good. Glad to be here.
0: Okay, well, moving on to these two summits, there's a Trump summit, and of course, on the heels of the Xi Trump U.S. China summit, of course, the Vladimir Putin Xi Jinping summit. And, and there's also been these, this is all against the backdrop of unprecedented military and political crises and sacking of over 100 high PLA officials since 2022, including, I understand that Li Shengfu and Wei Fenghe, both Chinese defense ministers, have been sentenced to death. Unless they're good boys and they're on their good behavior, then it'll only be life imprisonment. Give us an idea what if there's any contrast between the summit for Donald Trump and China's summit for Vladimir Putin. Any thoughts about that?
1: I think that that's a great difference. China consider compete with the United States as the second largest country in the world and the second most powerful country in the world. So China tried to make the world believe that China and the United States are the equal superpower in the world. So that's why the Xi Jinping tried to make the whole world get this impression. That's why, it's a very high level, it's top level welcome, and, all the forms are at the top. But Putin is a different situation. Even though China has a very good relation with Russia, but Russia is not in a good shape, not very good shape now. The Ukraine war, I don't think they are losing, but they are not in a very good position. Ukraine even bombed Moscow a couple of days ago. So
0: it's amazing how they've stood up to Russia, and how dependent are they regarding militarily for military supplies and war material in their fight against Ukraine?
1: This part, I haven't finished with the first one, is Russia is ask China for help now. So that's the difference. Yeah. United States is trying to contain China, and Russia is trying to get help from China. And China has changed a little bit of position with Russia's relationship. China tried to, because they probably think Russia is losing the war, or at least they cannot win the war. It's totally different from 2 or 3 years ago. So China tried to get a little bit distance from Russia. So I don't think China can continue to supply those, you know, dual-use equipment or the parts. And not I don't think they will supply the whole thing because they don't want to get bad, you know, mad with Ukraine.
0: Sure.
1: Right. So China is, that's why, you know, Putin has tried to get, you know, the same treatment as Trump gets from China. But it's less. That's why, you know, Russia had an announcement, actually, said that, you know, the format is not important. Important is content. That means they realized, and the reporter asked the question, realized that China treats Russia is a little bit different now.
0: Now, sort of as a subordinate, dependent nation, right?
1: Yeah, I think so.
0: Right. So, okay. Well, if we look at these two summits taking place, there's news this morning about China confirmed that it's purchasing 200 Boeing jets and $17 billion in farm goods, agricultural products from the United States, beef, and I suppose, I don't know if it's crops as well. What are your thoughts about that? Is this a victory for Donald Trump, or what's going on, do you think, behind the scenes?
1: I don't think that the summit between China and the U.S. is really about the Boeing or the agriculture products. They give a definition of this summit is called constructive strategic stability. United States created the name of strategic stability, but China added constructive. That means it's not a competition. It's not a win or the lose. It's contain, you know, keep the relationship at the current situation, not get worse, not get excited. So China has always give some promise, you know, when they think that the relationship is important, they want to get a good relation with Trump. So they promise to buy. But remember, this is not written agreement. They just announced, but not necessarily to buy. And from the history, CGP never keep their promise.
0: So this is basically, it's okay. It's in other words, it's basically a showy move. It's window dressing, as they say. And it's announced, but it may not even happen. They could cancel the order. Correct.
1: Yeah. Okay. If they want to buy something, they need to buy it anyway, right? But they try to put all the buying stuff together and announce at the same time. Otherwise, they will buy it, you know, in half a year or next year or something. But they combine them together and as a gift. But it's not really a gift. If they don't want to buy it, if they don't use it, then why they buy it? So
0: yeah, sure. I mean, go ahead.
1: Buying or not buying, all weaponized. Even they want to buy something, it's still weaponized. I think a good relationship, a normal relationship, should be when they need it, they buy it. They don't weaponize it.
0: Sure. I mean, is it possible that they're manipulating Trump by this announcement, and that's the idea?
1: They always manipulate the relationship. That's what the CCP do. You know, it's not like they change their nature or something.
0: Yes, the tiger still has stripes.
1: Yeah, when they joined the WTO, they made so many promises, but never really keep any single promise.
0: Yeah, so, you know, there's I saw concerns, headlines about Taiwan and Taiwan being worried that Trump will come up with a master deal, a big agreement with China, and it leaves Taiwan out in the cold. twisting in the wind. What's your thoughts about this? Has anything changed about the United States and Taiwan after this summit, do you think, or no?
1: No. Trump still keep the ambiguous policies. United States kept for more than 40 or even 50 years, about China and Taiwan. And the White House or the Secretary of State Rubio also said that the policy didn't change. You know, Taiwan policy didn't change. It's still the same, exact same. Trump just said something out loud. You know, the previous president, you know, didn't say that, but he just said loud. I don't think that Taiwan is something you can use as a bargaining chip with anybody, because Taiwan is so important in the, you know, first island chain in the middle, right? So, and also Taiwan chips supply high-end chips supply the whole world. If, you know, the chips lost to China, then the whole world will back to, I'm not saying back to the Stone Age, but at least back like 10 or 20 years. So,
0: no, go ahead.
1: Yeah, it's almost impossible, you know, from the view of the United States and the interest of the United States, as long as you keep the, you know, America First policy, and you still play some roles in the world, then Taiwan is so important that it cannot be bargained with.
0: Right. You know, it's, my concerns about Taiwan are that it's a country of approximately 20 million people, right?
1: Yeah.
0: Their armed forces, I think, are too small. I think they have to, looking at being inspired by Ukraine. Yeah, they need to say, well, okay, obviously Ukraine versus Russia. Ukraine's a pretty big country. Russia's a much bigger country. And China's a massive country. And Taiwan is a little, almost tiny country. But I think that it behooves Taiwan. Taiwan really, it's incumbent upon them to really say, okay, our armed forces are too small, only 180,000 approximately. And what I've seen, what I've read about their reserve forces, they're not very serious. It seems like their defense strategy is China's invading, call the United States, you know. And this is what worries me. And I think that, you know, is Taiwan, you tell me, if Taiwan is really boosting up their armed forces and getting a little bit more serious about increasing the number of people that they have, soldiers and armed forces, to be able to counteract China if China and when China invades. Have they made any changes? Are they just the same as always, just waiting for the United States to defend them?
1: No, Taiwan is trying, and the United States also put pressure on Taiwan to establish their own defense system, and including, you know, increased the budget. And the problem is Taiwan has two parties. Now the current party tried to increase the defense power, but Kuomintang is trying to reduce it. So that's the internal problem. And also Taiwan, that's what I'm thinking. Taiwan must have their own ability and their willingness to defend themselves first, and then you can expect the help, just like Ukraine. You know, Ukraine, when the war started and nobody believed they were winning, and they persuaded the government to exile to other countries. But, you know, they did the impossible. So world started to help them. Taiwan should do the same. But also you should remember the Japan and this week, Philippine president announced, you know, if there's something happened in Taiwan, that will be, that means happened in Japan or Philippines. So
0: Right.
1: The Asian country, you know, started to realize that losing Taiwan is something they cannot take. It's about their own survival.
0: Right. I would just my thoughts on this. If I want to wrap this up, and also talk about the former mayor of Arcadia, California, Eileen Wang. But before I do that, I just think that the United States, you know, in the 1980s, should have said to Japan, "Listen, you've come a long, long way. Taiwan was part of Japan before the end of World War II. We want you now to take over the administration of it," and basically passed over the football to Japan. Unfortunately, we didn't do that. It's basically now kind of a hot potato in our hands, and I think that's very unfortunate. I like the fact that Japan is, you know, asserting itself more militarily. They have, you know, they've recently expanded the Kaga aircraft carrier. Ironically, the name of an aircraft carrier used to bomb Pearl Harbor, but okay, fine. You know, I don't know if you have any thoughts on that concerning Japan and Taiwan. I'm glad they're more assertive about their claims to it. What are your thoughts?
1: Well, I think that the United States...
2: This call is being recorded.
0: Apparently, I touched it to my cheek and it deactivated recording. Okay, go ahead. So your thoughts about Japan and Taiwan?
1: Yeah, I think that Japan has totally changed. It's a different country, just like China. China is totally changed in 1949. So you can consider it's a two different country, and Japan is totally changed in 1945. And you also can consider it's a totally different country. So Japan has nothing to do with the current Japan has nothing to do with the World War II. And I think Japan has a long time to try to keep a very good relationship with the CCP. But now Japan realized that's something impossible, as the rest of the world realized that you cannot expect CCP change when you help them to develop the economy. So Japan is the one feels the threat from China, from CCP. That's why Japan has recent years, 10 years, has totally switched. It has had a very good relationship, especially business relationship with China. But now lots of Japanese business left China, just like U.S. They don't really trust CCP. And they try to get a very good relationship with Taiwan. And you know what? Since last year, Taiwan exports to the United States first time, past China. China is export products less than Taiwan last year.
0: Wait, you're saying, Japan, one second. You said that Taiwan surpassed China as far as exports to the United States or imports?
1: Yes. Exports to the United States.
0: Exports to the United States. Okay. That's amazing.
1: Thing. Yeah, the whole thing.
0: Wow. Okay.
1: Japan is the same thing. Try to get a very good relationship with Taiwan instead of, mainland China. So I don't worry about the Japanese willingness to help Taiwan.
0: Right. So turning to the United States, California, Arcadia, California specifically, Eileen Wang, the former

0: two systems. The Arlene case, he has a fiance, not husband, you know, their girlfriend, boyfriend. And they committed the same crime and the same, at the same time. You know, it's not a separate case. It's the same case. And both of them has, you know, they have their boss. The boss is also in the United States, who was sentenced to 20 months for CCP agent without registration. And that guy was a relatively high rank CCP agent. So it's very common, and they, and that guy connect to CCP. Two systems. One is the United Front. That means make friends, you know, make a lot of friends. And another system is China's security system. It's a public security ministry. So they have a dual leadership in China, in mainland China.
1: Right.
0: And remember the also in California, you know, Swalwell, remember? He used to.
1: Oh, yeah, sure. I heard Swalwell and Fang Fang.
0: So this is another example. And there's a lot of examples. In New York, there was a CCP agent to create a police station. Police station.
1: That's amazing.
0: In New York. Yeah. The trial was started last week. Also CCP agent. This is very, very common in the Chinese community. CCP always try to use the, you know, Chinese community as their tools to infiltrate, influence United States. So I think that this issue is more seriously is they try to you know, enforce their laws in this country. This is
1: amazing.
0: Like Arlene Wang's case has one case, you know. Their boss, Chen Jun, asked them, there were several Falun Gong's practice sites in certain Southern California city. And if you get rid of one or several of their practice sites, that will be a good thing. And the other side will award you guys. That means they carry the persecution, you know, as a transnational suppression tool. It's not only as a propaganda agent. It's more complicated and more serious than that. It's a long arm, you know, it's a long arm to U.S. As their extension of their political persecution and also the law enforcement. And in New Jersey, there was a case. The guy was not a dissident. It's just China put in the wanted list. And they send a security guy, you know, police, to New York, and in New York, this guy organized a small group, task group, and the task group followed this guy and threatened him, tried to, you know, kidnap him back to China.
1: And amazing,
0: The whole group was, you know, caught by FBI.
1: It's so amazing. It's so amazing. Anyway, what is it, Hung Hao, Epic Times, political commentator? It's great having you on Quorum Radio. Hope we can have you on again to talk about ongoing trends and developments with the Chinese Communist China and the CCP, both in China and also abroad. And hopefully we can have you on again to talk about their forced organ harvesting and the oppressive reality of Chinese communist power in the world today. Thanks a million for being on Quorum Radio, and Godspeed to you, and hope we can have you on again.
0: Oh, thank you for having me.
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2: Welcome to Today's Word Is with Dr. Leonda L. Garman of Redeemed Full Gospel Sanctuary International. I am so glad you have tuned in with me today. It is always a joy to speak to you. Please understand that in many of the countries where my voice is heard, I understand what's going on there. I understand the lives that have been lost. I understand the families that have been torn apart, but I am still convinced that our God knows all things and He is in control. Today, I want to speak to you concerning this. We have been given kingly authority. Let's look together in the book of Revelation, chapter 1, verses 4 through 6. The Bible says, John, to the seven churches in Asia, grace and peace be to you from the one who is, who was, and who is to come, and from the seven spirits before his throne, and from Jesus Christ, the faithful witness, the firstborn from the dead, and the ruler of the kings of the earth, to him who loves us and has set us free from our sins by his blood, and made us a kingdom priest to his God and Father. To him be glory and dominion forever and forever. Let me tell you something that the Lord shared with me. The Lord made me privy to a neighborhood of two blocks with three houses standing, and only two of the houses were occupied. The houses stood far apart from the other houses. If anything was to criminally take place in either house, no one else would know it. What a dangerous place it was. And when the individual got to that neighborhood locating their previous home lots, there was no celebration or hope for living. A few moments later, someone known earlier in life passed by and upon sight was called. That man turned around and came back. And all he had to offer was bitterness, loud bass music, and absolutely no acclaim to prosperity. It was a place of memories when life was full and happy and joyful.